0: also handed down in December and again in the May budget.
1: Residents on Queensland's Sunshine Coast were woken by an early morning blast as the Defence Force detonated an old unexploded bomb found on the beach. Josh Nye has more.
2: Police were called just before midnight to Watulla Beach after a member of the public walking their dog found a bomb about half a metre long in the sand dunes. Officers attended and guarded the site until Department of Defence personnel arrived. They detonated the unexploded device about 4 o'clock. Several residents reported waking up and hearing a loud bang. The region was used as a live firing site during World War II. The coastal area is listed on the Defence website as having substantial potential for exploded ordnances, with many similar devices found in the past. Defence was contacted for comment.
1: A spokesperson for the Houthi movement in Yemen has claimed responsibility for an airstrike on Saudi Arabia. Smoke and flames were seen rising from a facility run by Aramco, the oil company majority owned by the Saudi state. The Houthis say Yemen's capital, Sana'a, which they control, was attacked by Saudi jets dozens of times on Saturday. The man behind one of Australia's most iconic sports ballads has revealed he almost couldn't perform it at last week's AFL Grand Final after a horror fall earlier this year. 78-year-old singer-songwriter Mike Brady fractured his leg, ankle and foot in 12 places in January during an evening walk. His song, Up There Crazily, has been a mainstay of the Grand Final for decades, and the injury nearly saw him miss the annual performance. Mr. Brady says he spent 5 months in hospital, but the idea of playing on that one day in September is what kept him fighting.
3: I really did want to get back because I knew if I missed this one, I would have done my last one last year. But I said, try and stop me because I love it. I love it. It's a part of me. It's not just part of the public. It's a part of me too.
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4: Right around Australia, you are listening to ABC News Radio. I'm Brendan Arrow. Thanks very much for your company this Sunday, the 4th of October. Now it's time for the radio replay of Insiders.
5: The government cops a wave of anger as interest rates hit their highest level in 15 years with the threat of more pain to come. How much responsibility does Labor bear? And is this a tipping point that forces a radical rethink? Treasurer Jim Chalmers joins us this morning. I'm David Spears. Welcome to Insiders.

0: Inflation's been rising around the world, and so have interest rates in response. But after hiking rates for the fourth time this year, the Reserve Bank governor was clear the inflation problem in Australia isn't just about the war in the Middle East. Domestic factors are driving this, and productivity is doing nothing. It was a blunt verdict from Michelle Bullock, who says she's prepared to ratchet rates even higher still. It's put intense pressure on the government over its handling of the economy.
1: Well, good afternoon. Today the board decided to increase the cash rate target by 25 basis points to 4.6%.
2: Interest rates have hit a 15-year high.
3: The RBA has lifted the cash rate for the fourth time this year.
1: We'll do what we have to do to get inflation down. We have to do it.
4: So the RBA has just raised interest rates again in Australia, so that's cool.
1: There's nothing I can say necessarily to make households feel better in this. I understand that. This is tough.
5: It's a very tough day for households.
6: Really tough.
7: Doing it tough.
8: Households are doing it tougher.
9: Doing it tough.
10: This is going to make things tougher.
11: I know that people are feeling pressure. I'm not trying to deny that they're feeling pressure. What I'm telling you is we're helping in a practical way.
12: It just can't keep going up.
13: It's absolutely insane.
14: Australia is losing the battle with inflation.
15: Headline inflation rose to 4%.
16: Fueling fears of another rate hike.
17: This is a dark day.
18: The Treasurer sticking to his script.
19: We have a war in the Middle East pushing up prices. Developments in the Middle East.
20: The war in the Middle East.
19: Developments in the Middle East.
20: The war in the Middle East.
19: It's pushing up inflation made much worse by the war in the Middle East.
21: Jim Chalmers gets out there every day saying, who do I blame today? Well, I'll tell you who to blame. It's him.
22: As the Reserve Bank statement made very clear yesterday, the war in the Middle East has had

0: an impact.
1: This isn't all about the Middle East conflict.
0: Two wars, to be fair.
1: We did start from a position of excess demand anyway, even before the conflict started.
2: Government spending has been adding to demand progressively over time.
3: Because of Albanese again and his insane spending.
0: We've had $178 billion of savings.
4: You are on target to become the highest taxing treasurer in Australian history. That's what people are feeling.
5: Well, our tax levels are lower than what they were under Peter Costello.
6: He tries to take credit when interest rates and inflation appear to be coming down.
5: Of course, I take responsibility for our part of the fight against inflation.
6: Now that they're going up again, he's got to take responsibility for that.
7: Australians are tightening their belts. This government should be tightening its belt.
8: I just want to push back on that. Like, we have found savings in every single budget.
9: The government's still spending more than ever.
8: Well, we are investing in those services that people really rely on.
10: Every government has a responsibility to do what it can to take demand out of the economy.
11: Well done to Chris Minns to call out the federal Labor government on their failures when it comes to government spending.
5: He was talking about the role that every government has to make sure they're managing the budget in the most responsible way.
1: In the long run, hopefully in the next couple of years when we get inflation back down, this will all have been worth it. Thank you.
12: We are joined this week by Samantha Maiden, political editor for news.com.au, Waleed Ali, journalist and columnist with The Age and Sydney Morning Herald, and John Keogh, the Australian Financial Review's economics editor. Very good morning to all of you. So clearly, inflation is being driven by both domestic factors and the war in the Middle East. Everyone seems to agree with that. But Sam, which is the bigger factor? It depends who you listen to. What was the significance of what Michelle Bullock had to say during the week?
13: Look, I think in some ways what Michelle Bullock had to say was a statement of the bleeding obvious, and it probably looked more prominent because the Prime Minister and the Treasurer had gone to such pains, to avoid the elephant in the room and say it was just about international events. It is the case that she's been asked similar questions at committee hearings in February and perhaps wasn't quite as much on the front foot. But the reality is that if anyone is kind of the aggressor, I think, sometimes in the relationship between the government and the RBA, it's more the other way around. We've seen the Treasurer in the past talk about the RBA smashing the economy. We've had Wayne Swan out there saying the RBA in the past was punching itself in the face. These are more historical comments. So I think that her remarks were reasonable in the circumstances. They're obviously going to get blown up by the media, but I don't think that she was saying anything that was unreasonable.
12: I mean, Willie, both the government and the RBA agreed that there are twin factors at play here, but there does seem to be a different emphasis. Are they on the same page? And how much does that matter?
14: I think they're on a similar page, but reading it in different languages, perhaps.
12: Right.
14: Maybe I've tortured the metaphor. clearly, what that is a messaging battle from the government. So they clearly want to downplay the domestic factors. That's very clear. I thought there might actually even have been a slight difference in emphasis between Michelle Bullock's written statement, the RBA's written statement, and then when she spoke.
12: Do you think there was? There was a harder line in the press conference?
14: Yeah, but I think that has to do with the fact that the press conference and the questions that she gets asked.
12: Which we should remind people are a creation of the reforms that Jim Chalmers put in
13: place.
12: We're
13: loving it sick.
12: Yeah. These press conferences with the RBA.
14: So this becomes a bit of a choose-your-own-adventure issue, I think. And so it becomes a question of, oh, I've got this narrative and I'm going to run with it. I don't know that it's actually helpful in overall, because a lot of these distinctions are very blurry anyway, I think, right? So you can talk about, well, how much is domestic and how much is international. But if what's happening internationally is putting up fuel prices significantly, and that's clearly what's happened, then that flows through into all kinds of domestic things, including in what they call non-tradable aspects of the inflation index, which are things like, you know, restaurant prices. Well, yeah, but if they have to buy food and food has to be transported and transport...
12: It's all connected.
14: So I just find teasing these things out is really difficult. And so any analysis that tries to put a hard and fast category on these things will fall short once it's held up to scrutiny, but it becomes a political message. Now, so no one, for example, can say if we had a budget surplus, inflation would be solved. No one can say that. But at the same time, no one can say that a level of government spending that is now, what, the highest as a proportion of the economy for 40 years isn't having an inflationary impact. So then it just becomes a matter of story.
12: I think that's an interesting point. Even if we did have a budget surplus, would this inflation problem be solved? Maybe not. We'll hear from the Treasurer shortly on that. John, you wrote this weekend that this is the new normal that we're in the economy, this extended post-pandemic economic hangover, and you talked about a loss

0: decade. Just explain to us what you see in the economy right now. Mm.
1: Look, I don't think this world's going away. This is the new normal that Australians need to get used to. It's not a temporary blip. We've been living it essentially since the end of the pandemic, more or less, the very end of the coalition government and then situation inherited from Labor. But we've got a confluence of factors going on here. We've got basically stagnant productivity, which means real wages can't really grow, which means living standards can't really improve. That makes inflationary pressures in the economy worse. People get grumpy. We get populist politics. We get the rise of parties like One Nation. And so I don't see this world going away.
0: And even though there are particular shocks like the Ukraine war and the war in Iran, we should expect those sort of things to potentially keep happening.
1: Well, that's right. There are these sort of international shocks laid on top of that that's outside of the government's control for sure. But this is probably the new geopolitical world that we're living in anyway. And there's a whole lot of other things going on, like the energy transition as well, artificial intelligence too.
0: That's and none of these are unique to Australia. I mean, Europe's inflation rate is, in fact, a little higher now than Australia.
1: So that's right.
0: It's happening elsewhere.
1: There are global inflation pressures, there's no doubt. But there's also domestic ones too that's been well documented by the RBA too. So I think this is a very tricky political environment, and Australians are going to continue to get grumpy. I don't think we've seen the last of the interest rate rises either. I'd be surprised if the RBA is not raising again in November.
0: Yeah, well, Sam...
2: Keogh is such an optimist.
0: Sunday morning downer.
2: But just on the productivity front, I mean, this is something that you wrote about, I think, during the week as well. I should have mentioned those remarks that Michelle Bullock made about productivity doing nothing. That's pretty brutal as well in terms of some of the parameters that Jim Chalmers set at the beginning of the term.
3: But this is also a global problem. I don't know, this is where it gets frustrating for me, right? Yes, OK, productivity is stalling. Smarter economic minds than mine, and there are many, point out that the thing that drives productivity overwhelmingly in human history is a big technological advancement. Mm-hmm. Apart from that, it's tweaking. And so that's why so much of the conversation then converges around AI, because what is the new technological advancement that's going to drive it? If this were a matter of, you know, this or that domestic policy setting, then, or even just this or that business practice, and one of the frustrations, I think, of Michelle Bullock might be that Australian companies are not adopting AI or integrating AI.
0: She specifically gave business a bit of a hit as well.
3: Right. Now, but that doesn't... But we want it to be a government problem, because government is the thing that we hope can control these things. But ultimately, that doesn't seem to be true. But if this were just a matter of policy settings, I don't think you're seeing this as a global problem that's long-lasting now, that no one has really managed to solve. Mm-hmm. And so I think part of the frustration we're seeing, and I think John puts it actually really well, is actually a confluence of factors that are beyond domestic government control, but that's the only outlet that we have for getting angry about it.
0: We'll come back to this. Time to talk to the Treasurer, Jim Chalmers. First, here was the Reserve Bank Governor's frank assessment of what's going on in the economy.
4: Inflation is too high and has been driven by domestic capacity pressures. The inflation impulse from the Middle East conflict is in addition to this. Domestic spending and investment have been stronger than expected despite weak sentiment and the softening in housing market conditions. The bottom line is that productivity is doing nothing. And I know we talk about productivity a lot, but it's so important if we want the economy to be able to grow and create jobs.
0: Jim Chalmers, welcome to the program. Inflation is being driven by domestic pressures. Productivity is going nowhere. Is the Reserve Bank Governor wrong here?
5: Well, the comments that the Reserve Bank Governor made during the course of the week are consistent with the comments that I have been making. We have an inflation challenge in our economy. It's made much worse by the war in the Middle East. If you look at the statement issued by the board, if you read the full transcript of the Governor's press conference on Tuesday, you'll see multiple references to the war in the Middle East. Now, that's not to contest that we have a productivity challenge in our economy. That's the big motivation behind the biggest and broadest productivity package in any budget in recent decades. We also have some domestic sources of inflation. We see that, for example, in the housing market, and that's the motivation behind an overwhelming emphasis on building more supply. So if you look at the comments that the Governor made, you look at the statement issued by the board after they raised interest rates on Tuesday, you can see that consistent with what the government has been saying, yes, we have inflationary pressures here at home. They are made much worse by the war in the Middle East, and you can see that

0: and the new inflation data, which was released the day after.
1: And I want to come to some of those domestic inflationary pressures, but just on the Middle East. I mean, clearly you can't control what's happening in the Middle East, but what's your message to Donald Trump? Should he end this war?
0: Well, I'm not giving free advice to the President of the United States. I think it's clear whatever the reasons were for going in, from an economic point of view, the war in the Middle East has been a disaster. It's been disastrous from a cost of living point of view and for Australians and indeed for people right around the world. And no serious observer of what's going on right now would conclude anything other than whatever the inflationary pressures here at home, and I've talked about those already, the war in the Middle East is putting very substantial upward pressure on inflation, not just in Australia, but around the world as well. That's why we're seeing interest rates go up around the world as well.
1: And if the war is prolonged, if it continues, could it drive the Australian economy into recession?
0: Well, from an economic point of view, the end of this war can't come soon enough. It can't come soon enough for Australians and for their cost of living pressures. You would recall, David, that the anticipation at the beginning of the war was that it would be a matter of weeks. I think it's now in about its eighth month. So the longer this thing drags out, the bigger the impact on the global economy and on the Australian economy,
1: whether it's upward pressure recession
0: on inflation or downward pressure on growth. Well, it's certainly weighing on growth. We're not anticipating a recession here. If you look at the forecasts from the Reserve Bank, and we'll update the Treasury forecast in the mid-year update towards the end of the year, we're not anticipating that here in Australia, but certainly it is weighing on global growth and we're not immune from that.
1: Let's come back to what you can control, the domestic factors that are driving inflation. You mentioned housing inflation, but what about government spending? It has grown as a percentage of GDP every year you've been in office. Is government spending contributing to inflation?
0: Well, in terms of the share of the economy, when we came to office, it was almost a third of the economy. We got it down near a quarter. It's now in the high 26s, expected to go to the low 26s by the end of the budget period. I think it's really important to separate private demand from public demand. Nobody's contested that public demand is part of the part of the aggregate demand calculation in our economy. But what we've seen...
1: And just to be clear, what that means
0: for
1: people lost in the language, that means public demand, government spending, is contributing to inflation?
0: It means it's part of the aggregate demand calculation. Nobody's ever contested that. But the important point here, David, if you compare the last year of demand in our economy compared to the year before, what you'll see is that public demand has halved over the last year, while private demand has tripled. So for every $5 of demand in our economy, $1 is public, $4 is private. We actually saw public final demand grow more slowly in the new figures that were released at the start of last week. And so what that shows is there are other factors at play here, because public demand growth has been coming down at the same time as inflation has edged up. And that is another reminder that there are a whole range of factors at play here. Budget settings are not the primary driver of prices in our economy. There's a whole bunch of other things going on.
1: But I guess the question is, yes, that growth in public demand might be slowing, but it's still growing. Real government spending has been growing. And you've got people like former Treasury Secretaries Ken Henry and Martin Parkinson, former Reserve Bank Governor Phil Lowe, all saying the budget should really be in surplus right now. Why can't you get the budget into surplus?
0: Well, we've been able to get the deficits down much smaller, and we delivered a couple of surpluses in the time in office. I think it's the pressures on the budget are pretty well known and pretty well canvassed. You can see that in every budget and budget update. But let me be really clear about this, David, because too often this is skipped over. The last budget of our predecessors had no savings. We found almost $180 billion in savings. More than a third of that was in the budget that we just handed down not that long ago in May.
1: Sure, but Treasurer,
0: so
1: also,
0: a lot of savings
1: also additional spending as well. We can't ignore that side of the equation.
0: Well, if people don't want us to strengthen Medicare, for example, or cut income taxes or provide cost of living relief in other ways, then they should nominate where that should be cut. I think that's the point the Premier Malinauskas made during the course of the week. Where there's been additional spending, it's typically been in areas like boosting bulk billing, because that takes pressure off family budgets.
1: But all of this

0: all of this is adding to spending into the economy, and a lot of non-means tested spending, and more than $6 billion in GST top-up payments, and no worse off payments that the Productivity Commission says is a mistake. Are you saying there's no room to rein some of this in?
1: Well, we are right now working on a savings package to be announced this year. And that's consistent with the fact that we've had 8 budgets or budget updates in our time in office. Every single one of them has had savings in it. And the one that we release before the end of the year will have savings with it in it as well. I can make it really clear. There will be more savings in the mid-year update. That is at most 10 or 11 weeks away, and it's consistent with the savings that we've found so far in our first 8 budget updates. In addition to finding savings, we've been banking upward revision to revenue. The last 2 budget updates, our policy decisions in net terms made a positive contribution to the budget, not a negative contribution to the budget. And that's all to recognise that even though the budget settings aren't the primary drivers of prices in our economy, especially now, at a time of all of this global turmoil, we can and we will continue to play a helpful role in the fight against inflation, and that's our focus. That will be the focus in the mid-year update as well.
0: So you've just said the mid-year budget update at the end of the year will have savings. Are we talking about net savings? You will see, as a result of government decisions, an improvement to the budget bottom line?
1: Well, that work is underway right now. You would understand, David, that at the start of October, we haven't typically finished the mid-year budget update, but we will take into consideration all of the economic and fiscal pressures and the pressures on people and come out with the most responsible document that we can, update that we can. The other really important
0: is it going to be a net improvement to the budget bottom line or a deterioration?
1: I mean, that's what I was coming to, David. Yeah. That's what I was coming to, David. One of the most important pressures coming in the other direction, and we don't yet know how this will all net out, is you would have seen around the world this spike in borrowing costs in the major economies will also play out here. And so you know that we've got almost $1 trillion of debt in the budget, almost 2/3 of that racked up by the coalition. And when some of that cheaper debt rolls off, it needs to be replaced with more expensive debt, these higher borrowing costs that every developed economy is dealing with right now. The good news is we've got a sliver of the debt that those other countries have had. The pressure will still come, though, on Australia, and you'll see in the mid-year budget update magnitude of some billions of dollars, unfortunately, in additional pressure coming from those bond yields, which are changing so quickly that they put additional pressure on borrowing costs here and in all of our peers' countries.
0: Yes, I mean, we don't often talk about bond yields on this program, but they have been moving pretty wildly over the last week or so. So you're saying this is going to add billions of dollars to interest payments on government debt?
1: I am saying that, David, and how those things net out remains to be seen over the course of the coming weeks and couple of months. To be upfront with your viewers, there is very, very substantial and intensifying pressure, not just on our budget, but on budgets right around the world. Now, we will have a savings package in the mid-year budget update. I've made that very clear today. We've had a savings package in every budget update so far. That's how we've racked up almost $180 billion in savings. How that all nets out with all of the intensifying pressures, including from this increase in bond yields and borrowing costs, remain to be seen. We'll continue to do the work over the coming weeks.
0: But will you spend more money on cost of living help? The Prime Minister seemed to flag there might be more cost of living help coming in this mid-year budget update. Are you really going to be spending more money?
1: Look, from budget update to budget update, we take into consideration the pressures on people, but also the pressures on the budget and the economy, all of the economic conditions more broadly. And we weigh all of that up. We keep those settings under more or less constant review. I think people understand that the mid-year update will necessarily be a pretty tight ship. And that's because of these pressures on our budget, the ones that are existing already, but also these additional pressures coming at us from around the world. And so we'll weigh all of that up. And also the other important thing is that there is cost of living relief on the way already with those legislated tax cuts that our opponents voted against. So we're cutting taxes, we're boosting bulk billing, we're boosting wages, we're making the housing market fairer for first home buyers because we recognise that these

0: Cost of living pressures are still a feature
1: of family budgets.
0: Yeah, but we have to go about all of this in the most responsible way we can.
1: With inflation where it is and the threat of more interest rate rises to come, it sounds from you, Treasurer, this morning as if you're saying don't expect more cost of living help at the end of the year to be announced.
0: Well, we haven't finalised the mid-year budget update, but I am trying to be very clear with you and with your viewers, David, that one of the primary influences on the mid-year update will be the need to find more savings, as we have been doing, but also the need to make room for these pressures which are coming at us from around the world, whether it's an increase in borrowing costs on the debt, which was overwhelmingly racked up by our predecessors.
1: Okay, I understand.
0: We have to service that debt. And those borrowing costs are going up.
1: Are you and the Prime Minister on the same page here?
0: Yes, we are. And we work very closely to make sure that each budget update is as responsible as it can be, providing cost of living help where we can, like we are, via the tax system, the health system, the wages system and the housing market, but also making sure that we get the budget in the most responsible position that it can be, recognising that the big factor, the big feature of the economy right now is inflation, and we will continue to play a helpful role in that fight against inflation where we can.
1: Treasurers are often more interested in being a bit more ambitious when it comes to reform. Do you, Jim Chalmers, personally support bolder reform to tackle inflation, to get productivity going, than perhaps some of your Cabinet colleagues or indeed the Prime Minister would like to see?
0: Oh, our Cabinet works very closely with the Prime Minister, and we've typically worked very hard together on the big productivity reform program, the big tax reform program, budget repair, working with Katie Gallagher and other colleagues. I think our Cabinet understands right across the board the pressures on people, on the budget and on the economy, and we work closely together to address them in the most responsible way.
1: But would you like to go further? Would you like to go harder on reform?
0: Oh, I think you saw in the budget that I'm ambitious about reform, as is the Prime Minister. And I appreciate that you're trying to give a sense somehow that that's not the case. But right across the Cabinet, from the Prime Minister down, we're ambitious about reform. You can see that in the budget reforms that we announced. Productivity, tax reform, budget repair, in addition to cost of living and fuel security. Those are the essential elements. Now, there's always more that can be done on productivity. There's always more that can be done on budget repair. We've been very upfront about that. You'll see some additional savings, for example, in the mid-year update that we release at most
1: surely,
0: 10 or 11 weeks' time.
1: Surely you must look at things like those GST top-up payments that aren't about productivity and think surely we could do something on that.
0: No, I think those top-up payments are an important way to recognise that we can ensure and lock down a fair deal for Western Australia, such an important part of our economy, at the same time as we've been ensuring in recent years that other jurisdictions don't go backwards.
1: Obviously,
0: when you look right across the budget...
1: Just coming back to that question about a surplus.
0: States typically have a different view about the GST distribution, David. That's not a feature of the last few weeks.
1: But so do all economists, the Productivity Commission as well. They all reckon what you're doing is wrong. But anyway, on budget surplus, just coming back to that question, if you were to drive the budget back into surplus now, what would be the impact? Would that fix the inflation problem or would it crash the economy? What would be the impact?
0: I don't think the relationship is that direct, and we have evidence of that because when I handed down two surpluses at the start of this government, we saw inflation coming up at the same time, which shows that there are other factors at play. And similarly, right now, when we've got public demand growth easing in our economy, we've seen inflation edge up, and that's another reason
1: why
0: it's
1: important to look. So a surplus now wouldn't fix
0: the inflation
1: problem?
0: Not necessarily. I mean, there's a helpful role that the budget settings can play in the fight against inflation, but the budget is not the primary driver of prices in our economy. It's not typically. It's certainly not right now. But we can play a helpful and responsible role, and that's our intention.
1: OK. When you temporarily cut fuel excise earlier this year, you said it helped lower inflation. Many disagreed at the time. But do you still think cutting fuel excise can lower inflation?
0: Well, we saw it in the figures that was the case. It took some of the sting off those higher petrol and diesel costs in our economy. I don't think that's an

0: and the economic situation more broadly, which at the moment, unfortunately, is defined by this inflation challenge.
1: Just before I leave this whole budget debate and your approach to managing the economy, should we interpret what you've said this morning about savings coming at the end of the year as it any sort of change in direction from you when it comes to responding to what we're seeing with inflation, with productivity, with falling real wages? Is this signalling a change in direction for the government or more of the same?
0: Well, when it comes to finding savings, this is a government that's done that at every one of the last eight budgets and budget updates. But we are responding to the circumstances. Of course we are. We always respond to the economic pressures. Mm. And right now, the economic pressures, the financial pressures on people are substantial because of this inflation challenge made worse by what's happening around the world. Okay. So, of course, we're responding to that. Of course, all of the work that's going into this savings package that we will announce by the end of the year is heavily influenced by our inflation challenge and the helpful and responsible role that we intend to play to see inflation come down over time so we can get real wages growing again and so some of this pressure can come off people.
1: Well, a couple of other things just quickly. Trade Minister Don Farrell has raised the prospect of Australian superannuation funds investing in the US lamb industry as a sweetener to avoid more Trump tariffs being imposed on Australia. He's argued super funds have an obligation to assist in the national interest, which is news to the super funds. Their obligation set in law is to invest in the interests of their members. Is this something the government's seriously considering?
0: Well, we're not changing the obligation that superannuation funds have to their members. That will always be the case, that the obligation that funds have is to get good returns for their members to build decent retirement incomes. The only risk to that, obviously, is any coalition or combination of One Nation, the Liberals and Nationals.
1: What about Don Farrell?
0: I think what Don is referring to is that our superannuation funds are a big advantage for us. In our economy and in the world, there are opportunities for super. But they will only ever and should only ever invest in opportunities which discharge their obligations to their members to get good returns, to boost retirement incomes. And in that regard, the government and the super sector is at one. You know, it is an astonishing part of the intergenerational report that this country will be delivering higher retirement incomes at the same time as the pension bill as a share of our economy comes down. That's the absolute genius of superannuation. It's why we support the system, or one reason we support the system. But we will never interfere with the obligations that funds have to their members.
1: Well, it sounded like that's what the Trade Minister was suggesting. Does that risk undermining trust in super, those sort of comments? Did he get a bit carried away?
0: No, I don't believe so. I think he's reflecting the view that a lot of the funds have and that I have, that there are opportunities for super right around the world. Right. And superannuation, from a national interest point of view, is a real force multiplier for us in our economy and in the world more broadly. There are a lot of opportunities, and super funds will typically weigh up all of those opportunities as they go about discharging their obligation and responsibility to their members, which we support.
1: Finally, Treasurer, you're about to take off to Japan, where you'll be trying to attract investment in Australia. Is this a relationship that needs more attention?
0: Oh, it's an outstanding relationship and we intend to make it even stronger. This will be a brief but busy set of engagements, a really big opportunity for me to meet with my counterpart, Minister Katayama, with 30 CEOs from some of the biggest and most important companies in the world, and with investors who control something like $4 trillion of assets. So this is all about strengthening cooperation. It's all about boosting investment. It's about building resilience in both our economies in Australia's national interest, and that's why these set of engagements are going to be so important.
1: Treasurer Jim Chalmers, thanks for joining us this morning.
0: Thank you, David.
1: Well, coming up, what the new Greens leadership team means for Australian politics and the Albanese government. First, let's get back to our panel. Samantha Maiden from news.com.au, Waleed Ali from the Sydney Morning Herald and The Age, and John Keogh from the Australian Financial Review. Sam, just back on the government's approach to the budget and the economy, it did sound there like the Treasurer was very much signalling we're going to be tightening the belt. The end of the year, this budget update, we are going to find some savings. Yes, we got pressures with higher interest costs, but he is signalling

0: rumbling there, isn't he, that they are going to crack down?
1: Yeah, he did seem to be making those noises, but let's see what's actually in it because, you know, there's long been the case in budgets that they have that, I think they call it the table of truth, Chris Richardson.
0: Yes, Chris Richardson's table of
1: truth. And when you look at, you know, even when they come out with a whole bunch of savings measures, the net saves in the budget are usually pretty low. So let's see what they actually do. They're talking the talk. Where they're going to walk the walk, we'll find out.
0: Yeah, we'll find out. But what's the significance, John, of that sort of signalling from the Treasury, do you think?
2: Oh, to be really honest, I don't think a lot because they've said this every budget, every MyEFO.
0: Right.
2: Your question was, is there going to be a difference between the gross saves, the headline $188 billion number they claim, and the net saves, which it takes into account the spending offsets? The longer you're in government, the harder it is to make saves because you've got to start cutting your own programs. It's easier when you're first in government. And as far as inflation's concerned, it's almost too late. I mean, it's never absolutely too late to help in 6, 12, 18 months down the track, but, like, inflation now is baked in. Whatever they do in the December update won't affect programs for another 6 or 12 months. That's not going to help the short-term inflation pulse. It'll be a political signal that they're going to do something. So I think we'll have to wait and see the evidence of that.
0: Yeah, we will. But he's also putting it on the record that the government's borrowing costs are shooting up as well because of what's happening in the bond markets. He's got to deal with that too.
2: That's true.
0: On the point you raised earlier, Waleed, about whether a surplus is going to fix the problem or help fix the problem, Jim Chalmers pointed out they're not necessarily directly linked like that.
3: Well, yeah, it's not a one-to-one correlation, clearly. And so, but there's a tension then in his argument. Well, we're going to tighten because we understand that that puts pressure on it. But if actually that's not the thing that's setting the prices, then how much is that tightening going to make a difference? So it gets complicated. I actually think his strongest point there, which I don't know that they've quite hammered enough, is, all right, you want to slash government spending, tell us where. Because actually they have announced some huge slashing, right? And the NDIS is clearly, but that hasn't come in yet.
0: No.
3: And then that comes with political costs. So does someone want to stand up and say, actually, you should go harder on that? I don't know.
0: And the government, in fairness, is trying to do things like the over 65s private health insurance rebate, winding that back.
3: Coalition wants to block.
0: Coalition's opposing
1: that. It can be a pretty rancid debate politically because the things people point out that they want to be cut are piddling. They're not things that really cut properly.
3: And they're usually ideological.
1: And exactly. Yeah. And so you have people coming out going, oh, why don't they stop, you know, something about overseas travel? Some nonsense that would save a couple of million bucks. That's not where the big money is.
3: So even these arguments that the budget should be in surplus, for example, and the comparison, say, with the Howard era, where it was in surplus under sort of similar economic conditions, although they weren't quite the same, that's fine, but that was a pre-NDIS world. That was a world before governments were spending so much on aged care, childcare, for example, subsidies, all these sorts of things. Now, these are things that populations are overwhelmingly demanding, and they're not going away. That demand is not going away. So the argument then actually becomes, well, do you want to move back to that world? And I don't think people will vote for that. Not even the people who are going off to One Nation at the moment will vote for that.
2: I think a budget surplus doesn't fix the inflation problem, but it would help the inflation problem. That's the crucial nuance here. But it's incumbent on all parties, the Coalition, One Nation, Labor, to actually spell out where they would make the spending cuts. And I think Labor's probably going to put more pressure on the Coalition and One Nation now to identify where they'd make savings. And that's absolutely a fair enough argument,
3: especially because the Coalition's current policy is to index tax brackets.
0: So more tax
3: cuts. That's hugely expensive.
0: Fuel excise lowered, spend more on defence.
1: That's a raised earth. I mean, like, it'd be great, but it would be, like, where would you have money to spend anything? And I think the broader picture, which, you know, you were picking up on as well, is that people are now in this position where inflation has just been ratcheting up. Wages are not keeping pace. People, the vast majority of people, are worse off than they were 4 or 5 years ago. Every, you know, Melinda and Daryl in the country is not happy, Jan, for very good reasons, right? And these are the political problems that they've got away when they are looking at cutting spending.
0: If you did start hacking into childcare supports or aged care supports, you're saying that that is going to carry
1: a big political cost. I'm not saying it's not a reason not to cut spending, but I'm saying that there are political costs. You know, if there was an easy way to chunk out billions of dollars from the budget, they would have done it.
0: And I think the Coalition is signalling they're not going to tell us how they would pay for all of these various things until well into the election campaign itself, so very late in the piece by the sounds of it. For the Coalition, though, John, yeah, this is...

0: conservative opposition that prides itself on superior economic management. This doesn't get better than this, right? This is a great opportunity. You got rates going up, prospect of more real wages going down, productivity is going nowhere. Do you get the sense Angus Taylor is making the most of this?
1: Well, if they can't capitalise and cut through now, when will they? I mean, Taylor's got an economics and business background. You'd think if there's any time he can start to cut through and get oxygen in the media with the electorate, it's now.
0: Do you think he has over the past week?
2: No.
1: Not massively. So that's still a challenge for the coalition. I kind of think we're in this world at the moment where, regardless of who the opposition leader is, is anyone listening at the moment, whether it was Susan Ley, whether it's Angus Taylor, whether it's someone else, it's all being swamped by what One Nation's doing.
3: Maybe they should wear a red wig with that one.
0: But, Sam, what happens if Angus Taylor can't capitalise on this moment?
4: Well, what do you think?
0: Everyone's so angry.
3: they put in the guy from WA in the little SAS suit. Well, who else are they going to put in?
0: I don't know. Does that fix the problem, though, to John's point?
5: Well, he does have cut through.
3: Yeah.
5: Does he lose the cut through the minute he becomes leader, though? I think that's actually a live question.
0: Well, does he have answers to these questions around how you fix inflation and productivity?
5: Well, I think...
0: I don't know.
5: But this comes back to the point I was kind of fumbling at before, is that the electorate is and parties are demanding opposite things at once.
0: Yeah.
5: So once you're demanding this contradictory set of things, then of course there's not going to... So take the Andrew Hastie position. He wants to run a big sovereignty agenda. We're talking about huge increases to military spending, which is also...
0: Like, manufacturing and...
5: Right. Yeah. So you can do that.
3: But
5: right?
3: If you're spending more money on defence, well, it's not real money.
5: Well, I guess...
3: You know, that's not bad money. I mean, that's just, you know, you're allowed to do that. That's just defending the nation.
5: Right. It doesn't have any economic...
3: It doesn't have any meaning.
0: What about One Nation? In all of this, are they being looked at for solutions on any of this, or not really?
5: No, but see, even One Nation's talking point is basically, well, it's all to do with spending on climate, and this comes back to Sam's point. Really, how much would that solve the?
3: But it also comes back to that feeling of people feeling aggrieved, right? Like, I don't think that many people who are voting for One Nation are doing it because they think they're going to build some sort of government Shangri-La. They're doing it because they're pissed off and they're not going to take it anymore and they just want to blow the show up because they're angry because their wage is not buying what it used to.
0: Well, the Greens want some of that love. We'll come to them in just a sec. But just on the superannuation idea of Don Farrell's that he floated over there while meeting his trade counterpart in the US, Jim Chalmers, I think, made it pretty clear then that, no, we're not suggesting any change to their obligations. We're at one with the super industry, who were pretty alarmed.
1: Yes.
0: Weren't they, by what Farrell had to say?
1: Yeah, the Treasurer did seem to distance himself nuancedly from Farrell's comments. Look, my jaw hit the ground when these comments and reports emerged about Don Farrell suggesting...
0: Just explain, what do you think he was suggesting?
1: He's basically saying that he's trying to placate the Trump administration to stop putting tariffs on Australian farmers, right? So he's saying, hey, we've got these $4 trillion worth of superannuation. Some of them might love to invest in the US lamb industry, which is struggling, OK? The supply chain's there.
0: And the Trump administration's eyes light up.
1: And then, but the super funds hate this idea because they've got to invest to get the best economic returns. They're probably going to invest in American artificial intelligence, in fact, are, and the big tech companies. I'm not sure too many of them are going to be rushing to invest in American
0: US
1: lamb.
0: Sheep,
1: and they've got an obligation to maximise financial returns for their members too. So
0: anyway, it doesn't sound, from the Treasurer's language, it doesn't sound like any serious move is underway there. Look, let's turn to the Greens. A new leader has taken the helm with lots of tough talk about replacing Labor as the dominant party on the left. But beneath those fighting words, it's a team of divided and bruised colleagues.
6: I'm very, very proud to introduce the next leader of the Australian Greens, Senator David Shoebridge.
7: After 4 years of a Labor government, things have got harder. Much, much harder for ordinary Australians. Better for the 1%. We know what it takes. It takes building a mass movement across the country.
8: I look forward to constructive engagement with them.
7: We are not here to make the Labor Party any better. The Greens are here to replace them.
9: I think it's really important that we focus on the risks posed by One Nation.
7: Well, funny Jim says that, isn't it?
8: It was somewhat concerning, I think, that at a time where we see a rise of a far right-wing party. Senator Shoebridge took the opportunity to actually criticise Labor.
7: Do you know why One Nation has risen? It's because of the complete lack of any kind of material action from Labor after 4 years.
8: Sounded a lot like some of the people who didn't win their seats at the House of Representatives election.
7: We're here to beat down One Nation, and we're here to replace Labor and return hope and faith to politics.
6: God, politics can be brutal. Friendships made and lost.
2: Maureen Faruqi has already publicly criticised the way the vote was conducted.
4: Adding, I've long advocated publicly that Greens leaders should be elected by members.
7: We got elected today on the rules that have been set by our party.
10: She's said in a social media post she thinks she can be more effective outside of the constraints of leadership. It sounds like she doesn't want to work with you.
11: Well, I don't think that's true at all.
7: You know, I'd hug it if you asked.
0: Oh, very good. Look, Sam, leadership contests can often leave lasting scars in parties, and it seems the Greens are no different on that front. How significant and how serious are the internal divisions right now?
3: Look, I think that the difference this time around is that they're just being a little bit more honest about it. I think that a lot of the time the Greens party room has got a PhD in passive aggressiveness, and this time they've let it all hang out a little bit more. So I think in terms of the politics of that party room that you need to understand, you've got to understand the history of the people inside it. So Senator Faruqi came into Parliament by tearing down Lee Rhiannon, the decapitation strategy in terms of a pre-selection. And Lee Rhiannon, for people who remember, was very hard left, very much associated with David Shoebridge. So there's this sort of relationship there. So Senator Faruqi and Senator Shoebridge have never really gotten on. But post this decision to install him over her, it's not clear to me that they've spoken, and it's fascinating to me.
0: They haven't spoken.
3: Seems as isolated now as Lee Rhiannon was a decade ago when she tore her down. So there's a bit of a, like, you know, interesting equation there. I think one of the really important factors in this whole outcome was actually Larissa Waters. Now, it's a bit unkind to kick someone when their kidneys are hurting, but I think that Larissa Waters was absolutely shockingly useless as a Greens leader, completely pointless. She was put in there to stop Senator Faruqi getting it from last time. And interestingly enough, despite all the sisterhood talk, she stepped forward at the last minute to basically back David Shoebridge at the behest of the factions over giving someone like Sarah Hanson-Young or Senator Faruqi a go. And I understand that there was actually an interesting confrontation between Senator Hanson-Young and Senator Waters before that vote,
0: where the decision to back Shoebridge,
3: where basically Larissa Waters said to her, I'm going to support David Shoebridge, and Senator Hanson-Young sort of took her to task over her reasons for that, and it is what it is. So it'll be interesting to see if Larissa Waters sticks around. Very nice lady, but I think when the Treasurer is saying she's such a nice person, I think that's code for you haven't ever laid a glove on us.
0: Well, the challenge for David Shoebridge, I guess, first and foremost, is finding some peace internally and settling all those differences.
3: Won't be hard. They do a very good line in passive-aggressive.
0: But then, of course, his task is to shift this line. Have a look at it. The polls, really, since the election have been flat for the Greens. You can see One Nation's rise in orange, but the Greens just really not moving.
3: But that's probably Larissa Waters. I mean, Shoebridge, I think, is a far more impressive character, legal mind, more forensic.
0: The question is he this guy, Zoran Mandani, the New York City mayor that many on the left would like to see replicated in Australia? He's from the Democrat Socialists. Waleed, can David Shoebridge do a Mamdani?
5: He's very different to Mamdani. One of the most overlooked things about Zoran Mamdani, I think, is that he's so positive. And so he's very likable and he's energising. He also has the advantage of being a Democrat, so the establishment party. He's displaced the establishment.
0: He's from the left of that party.
5: But he's still operating under that rubric in New York City, where you basically could be a pot plant and win for the Democrats. So the hard bit for him was taking over the party from within, which he did. But he's also aesthetically so different. The way David Shoebridge is positioning himself, and we'll see, but he's more attack dog. It's going to be, and that's his style, and that's a perfectly legitimate way of doing politics. But it's a very different offering.
0: You're right. He's fight, fight, fight is his language.
5: Yeah, whereas Mamdani doesn't, he also

0: makes you feel good, right? Even the people who don't like him kind of like him because of that. The other thing is, it's just a fundamentally different equation if you're outside Labor trying to change that equation.
1: Senator Shepherd is obsessed with legalising marijuana, though. I mean, that might make some...
0: Well, that might help.
2: I wonder what the issue is, though, that's going to peel more votes from Labor than the Greens so far have. I suspect that there's only so much further they can go in getting climate votes off Labor, or let's tax the 1% elite more. Sure, but there's only so many votes they'll peel off Labor on those issues that they've been going on about for years and years. Is artificial intelligence perhaps an area where the Greens could have some ground to make here if they take a harder line on resisting data centres, job losses, wanting tougher regulation on AI?
3: Yeah, potentially, because I think, as you've sort of suggested, they need to probably find a new issue to latch onto, David. Maybe it's data centres. We know there's a bit of angst about that, particularly in those inner urban electorates where they're being built near people's homes and things. The one thing I'd point out, though, the difference between Mamdani and Shoebridge and the Australian, the New York electorates, is that New York's a very left-wing, progressive kind of city area. Australia is much broader, more centrist overall. So I'm not sure Shoebridge following that path is going to work overall. It might work in certain sections of the community in Australia. Yeah.
0: Which might be enough, by the way.
3: To get a few extra seats, but maybe not to challenge Labor.
0: The better analogue, I think, is Zach Polanski in Britain, where the Greens did well. But he's actually come back now to the field. So
2: We're running out of time, but I just finished reading your quarterly essay last night.
0: I loved it,
2: and I must ask you about it, because you're looking really at the trends we're seeing on both the left and the right, and what it means for the end of liberalism, or potentially the end of liberalism, which has given us so much over the years, equality and fairness and... Explain to us what your point is there. Are we seeing the end of liberalism?
0: Well, let me begin in the 17th century, David.
2: I learned a lot reading
0: your essay. Thank you, I appreciate it. I don't know that we can definitively say we're seeing the end, but what we are seeing is this sort of the liberal order, which everyone is now trying to assail from all sort of directions of politics, is clearly cracking, and you're seeing all these forms of politics that are trying to attack it precisely because the promise that the Liberal Order gave of basically perpetual improvement and we will give you expanding freedom and control over your life, but we won't give you things like meaning or purpose or even necessarily community, that sort of pact is now not delivering in the same way. So when... And what emerges in its place very often is meaning-giving politics, and I think that's what MAGA is, for example, is this idea of greatness. We'll latch onto that, right? And there are left-wing versions of this as well, and the Democratic Socialist might be a version of that in America, and maybe even what the Greens are about to do.
2: Where does that leave us, then?
0: Well, I think it leads us in a politics that's going to be perpetually rancorous until either we just have to walk through a fire, and it's going to be a real fire, and we come out the other side with some new kind of settlement, and liberalism maybe... renews its offering, or we come out with a different order entirely. And if that happens, then, it's catastrophic along the way, but it's happened to every other civilisation. So, I don't want to get too heavy on
2: theoretical. It's fascinating because you go through to what the challenge of AI means in that context as well, how we approach these questions about, regulating or controlling what we can do with AI.
0: And tech generally. Yeah. Is the thing. And perhaps nothing illustrates it quite so well, right? These things that we allow in because the liberal attitude has always been innovation is good, things will get better, and then suddenly all these harms are upon us, but we try to dismantle it with liberal ideas like consent or choice or whatever, and they don't quite match the threat. And so I think what you're seeing happen on AI, we've been discussing today, the impossible contradictions that are surrounding the economy. We need to embrace AI in order to solve the productivity problem. Yeah. It might just kill us. Oh, what do we do? And whatever you think about that latter thing, there's a huge anxiety about that. Mm. So a non-liberal approach would ask things like, is this technology good for our humanity? But you can't ask that in politics because that's just not the language of politics.
2: The Pope's asking that.
0: The Pope is asking that. But it means that you're coming to this point of really big questions being asked, and that's what happens when an order starts to be...
1: I need to read this. I'm a bit worried now that you're, getting out of liberalism and into fascism.
2: But, on that cheery note.
0: I don't know that I said fascism.
2: Our panel, John Keogh, Walid Ali and Sam Maidens, wanted to note the very sad news on Friday of Bruce Baird's death. He was, of course, former minister in the New South Wales government that helped secure the Sydney Olympics way back when, a backbencher in the Howard government. never promoted. He was too moderate, outspoken on asylum seeker issues in particular, and post-politics very heavily involved in the tourism sector.

0: Bruce, always charming, always funny, always had a sharp take on what was going on in politics, and that willingness to stand up to your own side of politics we don't see too often. Our colleague Julia Baird said of her dad yesterday, he was a character, a fit, extroverted man who was full of life, had a million friends, always up for a gossip and a yarn and loved to laugh. So our thoughts are with Mike, Julia, Steve and their families.
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8: This is ABC News Radio. I'm Mandy Pressland, coming to you from Gadigal Land with a news update coming our way shortly before we take you to the BBC. Eastern Daylight Time is midday. In South Australia, it's 11:30. Queensland, 11 o'clock. The Northern Territory, 10:30. And in Western Australia, it's now 9 o'clock.

0: ABC News, I'm Thanmaya Navada. The federal opposition has again called for Treasurer Jim Chalmers to be sacked or to resign amid rising inflation and interest rates. The Reserve Bank this week raised the cash rate to 3.6%, the highest in 15 years. While the Treasurer has promised more savings in December's budget update, Shadow Treasurer Tim Wilson says Labor has lost control of the budget.
1: This is a man who's actively stoked inflation because it gives him windfall tax revenue because he can't manage his budget. And Australian households are poorer because he has been a disastrous treasurer.
0: The condition of a young girl among 10 people injured in a car crash at Newcastle yesterday has improved. As Amelia Bernasconi reports, a P-plater is in custody and due to face court.
2: 10 people were injured when a car struck a crowd of Newcastle Knights supporters who were farewelling their grand final bound team from the city yesterday. A 5-year-old girl and 67-year-old man were critically injured but have since improved, both now in serious but stable conditions. Two other young girls, a 31-year-old woman and 48-year-old man, are stable in hospital, while four others have been discharged. The alleged driver of the car, an 18-year-old P-plater, has been charged overnight and will front court today.
0: The president of Cornell University in New York says his heart aches to think about the experiences of the woman who alleges she was gang-raped. Ali Crew reports.
3: A woman known only as Jane Doe says the university failed to protect her or adequately punish the seven men that she alleges drugged and raped her at a fraternity house in 2024. In an 8-minute video message to the Cornell community, President Michael Kotlikoff has outlined the Ivy League school's commitment to institutional reforms and called for a serious look at the role of fraternities and sororities in campus life.
4: We must foster a culture in which sexual assault is inexcusable.
3: He says Cornell is committed to investigating the way the case was handled and will take actions to improve student safety.
0: US President Donald Trump has signalled a decision may be coming on potentially resuming military operations against Iran. It comes after news outlet Axios reported that Mr. Trump's top national security aides met secretly to discuss options on Iran and the Saudi-Houthi conflict in Yemen. He's told reporters that Iran is virtually giving up any plans to require a nuclear weapon.
5: We have a decision that I'll make about Iran. Iran's been decimated. So the only question is, it'll either be the easy way or the hard way. We'll have it the easy way or the hard way.
0: Meanwhile, the Iran-backed Houthis in Yemen say they've carried out an airstrike on an oil facility in Saudi Arabia and that they've come under Saudi attack in the Yemeni capital. The BBC's Paul Moss reports.
6: This would always have been a tempting target. The Aramco oil company is mostly owned by the Saudi state, so it would represent both a strategic and symbolic success if the Houthis have indeed managed to hit one of Aramco's facilities with missiles and drones. Smoke and flames were reported to be billowing from the site, which sits near Saudi Arabia's capital, Riyadh. But the Houthis also said the capital of Yemen, which they control, was itself struck. Witnesses describe seeing aircraft firing missiles into the city. Saudi Arabia hasn't yet commented.
0: The Tasmanian branch of the Housing Industry Association says a new report shows the state's building homes at half the rate it needs to is due to not enough land that's serviced to have housing built on it. The locked-out report shows last year the state built nearly 2,500 new homes, well short of the 5,000 national target. Tasmanian Executive Director Ben Price says the state needs a coordinated strategy.
7: Well, we have enough land here in Tasmania. Land's not necessarily the problem. It's serviced and shovel-ready land that has water, power and other utilities ready to go. And because we aren't doing that coordinated planning in any way, then we're unable to unlock that housing or plan for that housing growth to meet the demand.
0: And in sport, the NRL Grand Final kicks off tonight with the Newcastle Knights looking to upset the Roosters and win their first premiership in 25 years. Here's Pakua Pakia.
8: The Knights are the unlikely grand finalist, having catapulted from Wooden Spooners last year to one win away from a premiership this year. The side has been without several players in the finals, but has found a way to triumph in each knockout match. Standing in the way are East, a team stacked with star power, including legendary 5'8", Daly Cherry Evans, along with Mark Nwanganitsawase and Angus Crichton, will all play their last game in the NRL. The trio hoping to leave the competition with their own fairy tale of a premiership at Olympic Park in Sydney.
0: Pakia Frimpong reporting there, and the match kicks off at 7:30 p.m. Australian Eastern Daylight Time. ABC News.

to the weather now in your capital city and in Brisbane. A cloud clearing and 27 degrees. Currently in Brisbane, it's 25. Sydney, mostly sunny, 25. Your maximum, it's now 22 degrees. Canberra, partly cloudy, 20. Your top temperature, it's now 16 degrees. In Melbourne, partly cloudy, 16 the top, it's 13 degrees. Hobart, partly cloudy, 16 for you, currently 14. In Adelaide, it's 15 degrees, heading for 20 and a cloudy day. Mostly sunny in Perth and 22, in Perth now 17. And in Darwin, partly cloudy and 33. In Darwin, it's now 29 degrees. 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

0: silky skills versus grit and determination.
1: Can he regain? No, he can't. But I tell you who can. Mark the Wanganui-Awase.
0: This will be a battle for the ages.
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0: Once that was confirmed, the scientist who led the research said it represented an important advance for biodiversity.
1: That was Paul Moss, and you've been listening to The Newsroom with me, Charlotte Gallagher, and our top story. The head of prisons in the US state of Tennessee is quitting following the failed attempt to execute a woman on death row.
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9: Hello, I'm Claudia Hammond. Health Check is coming up after the news. New research reveals that women with the same medical conditions as men are less likely to be offered the treatments that men are given, such as surgery or statins or strong painkillers. We'll be asking why and what can be done about it. Is the brain, in fact, two separate organs rather than one? And why do so many countries have a shortage of dermatologists to treat skin conditions? All this and more in Health Check after the BBC News.
1: BBC News with Charlotte Gallagher. Ethiopian government troops and allied local militias have taken control of the capital of the northern province of Tigray. Residents said forces of the Tigrayan People's Liberation Front, which launched a new insurgency 10 days ago, left in large numbers as federal troops entered. Yemen's army says it's striking the Iran-backed Houthis in the capital Sana'a and the group's stronghold of Sadr. A spokesman said its forces were hitting what he called vital targets. Spanish police say they've arrested three members of a far-right group and fired rubber bullets in Madrid. It happened as tens of thousands across the country continue to protest about the housing crisis. Tennessee's top prison official is resigning after the failed execution of an American woman on death row. Krista Pike survived two lethal injections and is now in a critical condition in hospital. Latvia's governing centrist bloc, which is pro-Europe and pro-Ukraine, is set to win the country's general election. Exit polls put Prime Minister Andris Kullberg's United list well ahead. The main contenders in Brazil's presidential election on Sunday have made their final push for votes, with polls suggesting a very tight race. President Luiz Inácio Lula da Silva told supporters in São Paulo it was a choice between democracy and barbarism. The British government has scrapped a controversial plan to curb some jury trials, which would have led to tens of thousands of cases a year being heard by a judge alone. The proposal was designed to tackle a record backlog of cases. The Justice Secretary said he changed course after hearing the strength of feeling among campaigners. And in football, England have trounced Croatia in the UEFA Nations League, winning 7-0 away. It was Croatia's biggest ever defeat.
9: Hello and welcome to Health Check from the BBC. I'm Claudia Hammond, and in the next half hour, we'll have a roundup for you of the latest health stories that we think you should know about. Are women with the same medical conditions as men missing out on treatment? Is the brain actually two separate organs rather than one? And to help me today, I have family doctor Anne Robinson. What do you have for us today?
10: We're going to be talking about the worldwide shortage of skin specialists and also some welcome clarity on blood transfusions for people who are Jehovah's Witnesses.
9: It's very interesting that. And do children rely more on what they can hear rather than what they can see when they're trying to work out what another person is feeling? But we are starting with the finding that women with the same medical conditions as men are less likely to be offered the treatments that men are given, such as surgery or statins or strong painkillers. This has been revealed by a review of 38 studies, mainly from the US, but also from places such as Chile, Norway, the UK and various European countries. So, Anne, first of all, what kinds of medical treatments or medications did this

0: Britain?
1: Well, I kind of was and I wasn't. I mean, there's obviously been a lot of movement in terms of equity between the sexes. I mean, in the past, women were often just dismissed out of hand and men were taken much more seriously. But we still know, for instance, that women healthcare workers still face inequalities compared to men. It's recognised now, but it's not sorted. Very importantly, women are still underrepresented in clinical trials. So often we don't even really know what the best treatment would be to offer for women because they are underrepresented. So there are still significant challenges.
0: In the paper itself, do they make any suggestions about what's going on?
1: Well, they do mention that physicians commonly attribute women's symptoms to over-anxiousness and that they tend to make more diagnostic errors with female patients, even when they have positive test results available.
0: Now, I know that when it comes to heart attacks, we were talking on the programme just a couple of weeks ago about the changes that have been made about diagnosing heart attacks in women. But what other solutions can you see? I mean, is it about, I don't know, having more women doctors?
1: Well, I think that wouldn't hurt, although, you know, there are a significant proportion of the workforce now at more junior levels is female, and that's good. I think as a woman, if you wait for the system to change, you might wait forever. So I think change has to be driven by the women who it most affects. I think we should be encouraging young women to be advocates for themselves. And I think in that respect, AI is really useful because as a woman, I might ask AI before a medical consultation, what sort of treatment would I be offered if I were a man? And then I might go and ask the doctor that question.
0: Thanks for that, Anne. Now to a truly fascinating finding concerning the brain. For centuries, scientists have thought of the brain as a single unified organ. But new research reveals that what we call the brain could be two distinct organs that evolved independently over hundreds of millions of years. Now, at first sight, this new finding from Stanford University, which is published in Nature Neuroscience, seems kind of hard to believe. So I wanted to know what's really going on here. I asked Matthew Grubb, who's Professor of Neuroscience at King's College London, to explain what it is that they've discovered.
2: What they've found is that there are some distinctions between different bits of the brain and how early they get specified in development. So I think the key thing here is that they've shown that there's a really, really early time point, probably earlier than people used to think, at which two distinct parts of the brain are separate in terms of how they get produced.
0: So this is while the embryo is developing?
2: Oh, yeah, super early. Earliest stages of the nervous system being specified. And pretty much immediately after that, you've got one bit of the developing embryo which produces most of the brain. And then you've got another distinct bit, which is what this study shows, which produces quite a small but very important other part of the brain.
0: And that is the hind brain, so that's at the back. What does that do?
2: That's right. And specifically what they're showing in this study is the posterior part of the hind brain, so right at the junction between the brain and the spinal cord. And it's really important in regulating and controlling lots of things in the body, physiological things like heart rate and blood pressure and those kind of things. But also particularly relevant to this study, there's neurons in their brain cells which control swallowing.
0: And why is that significant?
2: That's significant because obviously swallowing is super important, and without being able to swallow, then we can't eat properly. We'd have problems with, you know, combining eating and breathing, which is never a good idea to try and combine those two things together in one. But also from a clinical perspective, I think it's really relevant because there are a lot of neurodegenerative disorders, some of which end up actually, unfortunately, directly resulting in damage to that swallowing machinery quite early on, things like ALS perhaps. There are other disorders where damage to the neurons that control swallowing in the hindbrain is something that happens later on in the disease. But nevertheless, that's the thing ultimately, unfortunately, that kills people, because once you can't swallow, then it becomes a real problem.
0: And has that been something that's been difficult to study?
2: What's been really difficult in the past is being able to study human cells from this part of the brain in the laboratory. So the thing that we've been able to do as a field in the last sort of 10, 15 years, which is amazing, is to take cells from humans and turn them into the right kinds of brain cells in the lab so that we can study them and look at how they work and how they might go wrong. And that's pretty good for most parts of the brain. But actually, it turns out for this part of the posterior hind brain, it's been very, very difficult. So people have struggled to get cells in the lab to become those kinds of posterior hindbrain cells, particularly those motor neurons that control swallowing. So

0: It's a brilliant case study in going back to the basic biology and trying to understand how something works and how something develops in the first place. And what they've done by doing that is given them the kind of blueprint that says, well, now we understand how it works. We can try and recapitulate that in the lab. And they've been able to successfully do that. So they can now produce the kinds of motor neurons that produce swallowing behavior. But that's super useful because now it's possible to produce these cells in the lab, and then people can start studying them in a disease context, or they can start trying to think about maybe putting them into diseased nervous tissue.
1: So the reason it might have been difficult in the first place is because there could be two parts of the brain and they start from different cells at the beginning. And so that's why you couldn't make one into the other.
0: Exactly. And that's exactly what they tried to do. So they tried really hard to take the cells from the other part of the developing brain and turn them into the posterior hindbrain cells. And no matter what they did, they couldn't do it. Now, it doesn't mean it's not possible. And they do say that. It's one of the caveats of the paper. You can't prove a negative. But they did everything they could, and they were able to take those cells and turn them into other types of brain cells very well. So, yeah, it turns out I think people were starting with the wrong material all along, and they were starting with material that just wasn't able to transform into the right kind of cells. And once you start with the right material and you understand the steps you need to go through to produce the end point, then you can get there.
1: Now, why would it be useful to be able to grow these particular kinds of brain cell in the lab when it comes to trying to find, cures for different diseases or ways of alleviating symptoms of different diseases like difficulty swallowing, for example?
0: The way that we think about it is that you've at least got to have the building blocks to be able to try and repair some of the brain circuits that have gone wrong in particular conditions. So ideally, of course, you want to treat things before they get to the point of damage, and you want to stop things from degenerating. But if you can't do that, and if you've got people in which particular brain cells are damaged or not working properly, then one good strategy is to try and put back some working brain cells that can replace them and do a decent job. Obviously, you've got to try and match those as closely as possible. So you wouldn't want to try and put the cells from the wrong part of the brain into the part of the brain that controls swallowing, because it could make things even worse. So I think the closer you can match things together, the more likely it is that we'll have a chance of being able to repair damage by replacing cells.
1: And is it fair to say the brain is two distinct organs? I mean, I've held a human brain, a preserved human brain, and it very much looks like one thing, and they're very much connected, aren't they, these two parts of it?
0: That's the thing. I think it is very much connected. I think it's quite a strong conclusion to say that this says that the brain is two separate organs. I think it's very, very clear from the study that these two different parts of the brain, and like I said, one part is really very small compared to all the rest of it, they start off from very, very different origins. But then it's abundantly clear that they come together and they form a unit. There's connections between them and they work together. I mean, on any other kind of, I think, standard definition of an organ, the brain looks like a unified organ. And I didn't know this, but apparently it says so in the paper. It turns out the heart develops from two separate developmental places as well. And those come together to form a heart that beats and acts as a single organ. So I don't think it's, a hugely unusual developmental situation. I think it's probably a little bit of a stretch to say that the brain is composed of two separate organs.
1: It does sound as though what they found is still significant, though.
0: Yeah, absolutely. And it's really significant from the point of view of understanding brain development. So, fundamental things about how the brain develops, which is stuff that we're interested in as basic neuroscientists. And it's such an important problem to understand how the brain gets to where it ends up. And you'd be surprised the number of things that you really need to understand the journey and the process that brain tissue goes through in order to become what it becomes. Otherwise, you don't really understand how it functions later on. So I think having that basic understanding is wonderful. And it is really basic. It goes right back to the fundamental first building blocks of how the brain is put together. And as I said, potentially could have some really interesting clinical outcomes associated with it in the future.
1: Matthew Grubb from King's College London. Now, 5 in 6 countries worldwide don't have enough dermatologists to treat all the patients who need help for their skin conditions. That is according to a new assessment spanning 158 countries. Now, skin diseases feature in the top 10 leading causes of disability, and they affect more than 2 billion people in the world. Now, Anne, this finding comes from the Global Access to Skin Health Observatory study. Where are the biggest shortages? shortages of dermatologists?
2: Well, the biggest shortages are in low-income countries. But indeed, you know, the range is extraordinary. The least well-resourced countries only have 0.3 of a dermatologist per 100,000 people. But even the wealthy countries, the well-resourced ones, have 5 dermatologists for every 100,000 people. And given how common and debilitating skin conditions are, that struck me as just way too few.
1: And what would the shortage mean in practice for patients?
2: Well, it means that if you've got acne, eczema, psoriasis, one of these really common skin conditions that can absolutely blight your life with the itch and the scaling and the stigma and the disability that it causes, you might just be being left to fend for yourself.
1: So skin is our most visible organ, and yet there are not enough dermatologists. Why is that? What's going on here?
2: I don't know, but there is a phenomenon of skin specialists moving into cosmetic surgery, which is obviously more lucrative. And I understand that that's a phenomenon that's occurring even in low and middle income countries. So that's obviously a shame. There should be some way, perhaps, if states are training dermatologists, of tying them into the system and not allowing them to default to cosmetic surgery. I don't really know why it's not more popular as a speciality. In our day, you know, when I was training, people thought dermatology was a great speciality to go into because you can really help people.
1: In this report, they seem to be suggesting that it's not prioritised by those running health services. Is there something about, I don't know, treating skin conditions that's perhaps not seen as so important?
2: Yeah, I think it's often seen as trivial, but that doesn't make any sense to me. Because if you live with a condition like psoriasis, with great big plaques of flaking skin, all the discomfort that comes with it, I feel sure that you would want to commission adequate skin healthcare.
1: What can be done?
2: Well, I think pressure and information like this are super helpful. I think they need to probably train not just more specialists, but more primary care physicians to be better at spotting and treating skin conditions. In the UK, for instance, now, we have a really good system of community pharmacists who are able to offer very good advice. Teledermatology, where dermatologists are able to access people who are living far away or can't get to a clinic, really lends itself to that sort of technology, because you can just show your skin condition on a screen. And I think really people need to know that they can go and buy good, cheap, useful, effective products, often over the counter, you know, for instance, petroleum jelly or simple moisturizers, and not get hoodwinked into some of the expensive products that are flogged on social media platforms.
1: Good tip there. Thanks for that, Anne. You are listening to Health Check from the BBC, and my guest today is Dr. Anne Robinson, and I'm Claudia Hammond. To emotions next. How do you work out how someone else is feeling, whether they're angry or happy, say? You might take into account their facial expressions, their body language, their tone of voice, perhaps. But new research from Durham University in the north of England has found that adults and children rely on different senses to judge how a person is feeling. I spoke to Dr. Paddy Ross about what this means for how we talk to children and just how he discovered this difference.
3: There was a study back in the 70s called the Colavita study, in which if you saw a flash, you were meant to hit a button. And if you heard a beep, you were meant to hit a different button. But then what the experimenters did was sort of on purpose played them both at the same time and just said to people, hit whatever button, you know, you fancy. And what they found was that predominantly adults hit the button for the flash, so the visual stimulus. But they found the reverse in kids, that the children would primarily hit the button for the beep, which was sort of seen as this auditory dominance in kids. My background's primarily in the development of the ability to recognise emotions. So we wanted to know whether that Colavita effect extended to emotion recognition. So what we did was we showed kids and adults people moving in emotional ways, so maybe cowering in fear or with their fists up in anger. But we played mismatched auditory stimuli, so someone crying or laughing or shouting. And what happens is, if you show someone, for instance, cowering in fear, but you hear them laughing, and you just say to participants, how's that person feeling? An adult will tend to say what they see, that that person's fearful, that they're scared. Whereas for exactly the same stimulus, a child will say that that person's happy if they hear them laughing.
1: Why could it be that children are relying on what they can hear in order to work out what emotion someone is feeling? It seems really surprising. You'd think that the most salient, obvious thing in front of you would be what someone's looking like.
3: It could be that, I mean, we know that the auditory system is the first to develop. There's evidence of people being able to hear in utero. So there's some studies where children will attend longer to their mother's voice compared to a stranger's voice reading the same thing because they've been exposed to that in the womb. You know, children are little. They cannot see as far as someone who is 5 foot tall. We as adults can see threat before we hear it. We can see much further. We are taller. We have better eyesight than, you know, babies can't see more than a few feet in front of their faces. So I suppose they're exposed to all of this auditory stimuli, which, you know, you can't really ignore what you're hearing. So it could be an experience thing. That is what they are most experienced at doing, is listening compared to seeing. But it could be a fun evolutionary argument that actually it's much more useful from a survival point of view when you're young to be able to hear threat before you can see it.
1: Do we know what's going on in the brain that makes this happen?
3: There's two schools of thought. One is that it's a thing called overshadowing, which is where the kids are hearing something and seeing something, but they're processing that auditory information much, much more, so to speak, than the visual. And so when they go to recall what they've seen, they just have access to way more auditory information than visual information. The other school of thought is something called response competition, and that's where they process both signals just fine, but when they get asked then to make a response, they just rely on what they hear for whatever reason. Maybe it's a more salient emotional cue for them. So we're going to dig in a load of different variations of this experiment to basically find out what's happening. One thing we can do is to stagger the onset of when they hear the auditory stimuli. So to use that example again of someone cowering in fear, we could have it where we see someone cowering in fear, but then half a second later, we hear the laugh. So that guarantees that the visual information has been encoded because there was nothing else there to stop it. But if we still see auditory dominance in children with the auditory signal coming later, then that's really good evidence for overshadowing, that it really doesn't matter what they see. If they hear something, that just completely overrides what they see.
1: Now, it's interesting, isn't it? Because I can imagine, you know, some primary school teachers would say, oh, it's really hard to get them to listen at all. And yet this suggests that actually hearing might be something that they rely on more. I mean, should this change anything about, I don't know, how things are done in schools or what parents should do?
3: So this also works when the vocalizations that we use, the laughs and the cries, if they're replaced with emotional musical bursts. So if they are looking at someone cowering in fear, but they hear a little, you know, major trumpet burst, their recognition accuracy for that fear actually drops and they'll say happy more often. So it could be the case that any positive or negative oral environment actually influences how children perceive what they're looking at. So hospital wards, for instance, if you've ever been unfortunate enough to be in a children's hospital ward, they are really lovely, bright, you know, colourful places, murals on the walls. But the beeps are still the beeps. The alarms are still the alarms. And very little, if anything, has been done to change the oral environment of a hospital. Likewise in schools, you know, there is stuff all over the walls in any primary school classroom, but background chatter is background chatter. So we'll be looking into whether any positive or negative background, you know, music or noise, be it nature noise or, you know, traffic noise you might find outside of school, affects not only kids' emotion recognition, but also a variety of cognitive abilities. And crucially, also their attitudes to doing that work.
1: And if children are perhaps more sensitive to what they hear than we're appreciating as adults, does that suggest that, I don't know, the tone of voice that parents or teachers speak to them in might be more important than we realise?
3: Yes, especially, I mean, we've all been there, right? I mean, I get two kids out every morning, a 4 and a 9-year-old. And eventually you get to the end of your tether and you try to put on a brave face and you grit your teeth a little bit, but you really want them to go upstairs, please, and get dressed. And all of a sudden they are upset with you because despite your best attempts to keep smiling and not seem like you're raging, your tone of voice is giving you away. You really see it in children like that, where if you can keep your tone of voice happy and calming, then they will be happy and calming no matter what your face is doing.
1: Dr. Paddy Ross. And I'll be really interested to know what you made of this.
2: I thought this was such an interesting and

0: charming piece, to be honest, and should be required listening for anyone who interacts with children in any capacity. And I hadn't really thought that children respond more to what they're hearing than what they're seeing. And I think it's really important. So when I think about, for instance, giving an injection to a baby who might be a little nervous because they're picking up an anxious vibe off their parent, they're just about to get a jab or a series of jabs nowadays, the idea that what they hear is going to be so important for how they're feeling rather than what they're seeing, it's just really impactful for me. It made me think we should concentrate on maybe having some soft music in clinic rooms, making sure it's a really quiet environment in the waiting room. We should maybe encourage the parent or caregiver to hum a gentle song to the child while they're getting their jab.
1: Oh, I like that idea. Yeah. That would be very sweet.
0: Yeah, and we often tend to wave visual cues in front of babies to sort of distract them. But thinking about it, that's all wrong, really. And what we should be doing is just murmuring sweet nothings into their ear.
1: That's a very nice idea. Now, there's one more thing I want to talk to you about today, Anne. There are over 9 million Jehovah's Witnesses worldwide. And when it comes to health, traditionally, blood transfusions have not been allowed. Until now, when the governing body of Jehovah's Witnesses has announced a significant change to its long-standing position on the ban on blood transfusions. So, Anne, what did the religious guidance on this say before, and what has changed?
0: So previously, my understanding is that Jehovah's Witnesses, which are a particular group that practice a particular form of Christianity, believed since 1945, have said that their religious belief in the biblical command to abstain from blood means that they weren't allowed to either accept blood, whatever the circumstances, or indeed donate blood. And this has obviously led to some tragic episodes in the past. And I understand that the governing body has now clarified the position and said that individual members will be allowed to decide for themselves, it's up to their own conscience, whether they accept donated red blood cells, white blood cells, plasma and platelets. These are parts of blood which are available, which mean they aren't accepting whole blood. In the past, if they had accepted it, there was a risk of them being excommunicated from their group. But that ban has apparently been clarified and lifted now.
1: So what does that mean in practice? Does that mean that most blood transfusions will be allowed?
0: Yes, because most blood transfusions now that are given for specific indications. So, for instance, if you're bleeding a lot and not clotting, you'll be given platelets. Or if you need more blood, you can be given the red blood cells, which are the bits that carry the oxygen around the body. It's only in relatively rare circumstances, like if you've massively hemorrhaging, either on the battlefield or on the operating theatre, that you might still require whole blood, which would still be banned in their cases.
1: So over the years, what has the ban meant in terms of medical care?
0: Well, as I say, it's sometimes been really tragic because if people have capacity to decide and they have decided on religious grounds that they would not accept a blood transfusion, even if it meant bleeding to death, that is indeed what happened. And it's estimated that there were maybe 594 deaths a year amongst the 9 million Jehovah's Witnesses worldwide as a direct result of this refusal. And that estimate is from the Alliance for Jehovah's Witness Research and Bioethics.
1: So is this announcement likely to save lives?
0: I think it's really welcome. I happened to bump into some Jehovah's Witness when I was coming into the BBC studio. They were just standing by the tube station, and I asked them if they'd heard about this clarification and what they thought.
1: I like that you were doing research on your way to the actual studio.
0: You know, anything for the BBC.
1: Excellent. Yeah. And what did they say?
0: They said they had heard about it. It was very welcome clarification on what had been a really thorny problem, and they were very pleased that the BBC was going to feature it.
1: That's very nice. Well, thank you so much, Dr. Anne Robinson, for joining us for Health Chat today. And thanks to the producer, Jonathan Blackwell, and our studio engineers today, Steve Greenwood and Sol Whitney. If you have any medical questions you'd like us to investigate, do email us at healthcheck@bbc.co.uk. I'm Claudia Hammond, and I'll be back next week with more stories from the world of health. Bye for now.
2: Are there any winners in the cost of living crisis? Has gambling become our national sport? How much more can our farmers survive? What's causing the algal bloom? Can we afford the energy transition?
3: Questions. They've never been more important. So the one thing we'll never question is our duty to keep asking.

0: ABC News. Keep asking.
1: This is ABC News Radio. I'm Mandy Pressland with a news update coming your way. And in around 20 minutes, we'll have this week's background briefing from Radio National. Eastern Daylight Time is now 1 o'clock. In South Australia, it's 12:30. In Queensland, it's midday. The Northern Territory, 11:30. And in Western Australia, it's 10 a.m.
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1: Sydney teenager allegedly at the wheel of a car that struck and injured 10 Newcastle Knights NRL fans has been refused bail in court. Emma Simpkin reports.
3: 18-year-old Indika Bambrick Samarasinghe has been charged with 3 counts of dangerous driving occasioning grievous bodily harm, 3 counts of negligent driving occasioning grievous bodily harm, and 3 counts of cause bodily harm by misconduct. He fronted Newcastle Bail Court today and didn't apply for release before bail was formally refused. The court heard the most serious offence carries a maximum jail term of 7 years. With his head bowed, Mr. Samarasinghe was told his case would be adjourned to October the 15th.
1: Newcastle Mayor Gavin Morris says it's important the community comes together to celebrate the success of the Knights, despite yesterday's team event being marred by the car driving into the crowd. The mayor says it's important the victims and the NRL team feel supported.
4: We can do both. We can have all of the victims and all of the witnesses on our minds, but we can also celebrate the Knights and the incredible achievements that they've been able to do during the past year. And I want to say that to the community, that it's okay to celebrate the Knights, and we need to. We need to come together now.
1: The Australian Federal Police says it's investigating Australian links to a Fly Dubai pilot accused of attempting to hijack a plane. Lucy Loram reports.
5: The co-pilot allegedly stabbed his colleague in the cockpit of an Israel-bound flight on Wednesday. The jet plunged more than 4,000 metres in less than 30 seconds before diverting to Saudi Arabia for an emergency landing. Sources close to the issue have confirmed the co-pilot was issued a student visa for Australia in 2014 and studied in the country between 2015 and 2017. He left Australia and his visa was cancelled in 2019. The ABC understands his visa was not cancelled on character grounds, but due to his lack of enrolment in a course. An AFP spokesperson says an update will be provided at an appropriate time.
6: Jim Chalmers was pretty
1: Treasurer Jim Chalmers has downplayed the prospect of new cost of living relief in the mid-year budget update. Sarah Tomevska reports from Parliament House in Canberra.
6: Jim Chalmers was pretty unequivocal that one of the predominant priorities going into the preparations for the mid-year budget update will be to find more savings. And he's also downplayed the prospect of additional cost of living relief measures, despite comments made by the Prime Minister on Thursday that there would be more cost of living relief measures in MyEFO handed down in December and again in the May budget.
1: A Canberra real estate agent says buyers are being more discerning about prices as the property market softens. The latest data from Cotality finds the auction clearance rate in Canberra was 54%, down from 65% a year prior. But Jeremy Francis from Canberra still has many interested buyers, and auction clearance figures will bounce back.
7: That will jump up over the next 2 to 4 weeks for those properties that didn't sell at auction. So there's been a lot of properties sell by negotiation after the auction date itself.
1: Residents on Queensland's Sunshine Coast have been woken by an early morning blast as the Defence Force detonated an old unexploded bomb found on the beach. Josh Dye has more.
8: Police were called just before midnight to Watulla Beach after a member of the public walking their dog found a bomb about half a metre long in the sand dunes. Officers attended and guarded the site until Department of Defence personnel arrived. They detonated the unexploded device about 4 o'clock. Several residents reported waking up and hearing a loud bang. The region was used as a live firing site during World War II. The coastal area is listed on the Defence website as having substantial potential for unexploded ordnances, with many similar devices found in the past. Defence was contacted for comment.
1: Tasmania's ombudsman has raised concerns about the length of time people are waiting to access their own records from the State Education Department. Loretta Loberger reports.
9: In an email sent in May to a lawyer representing victim survivors of child sexual abuse, an officer from Ombudsman Tasmania said their office was aware of the backlog of requests for personal information with the Education Department and concerned by the situation. They said Ombudsman Tasmania staff had been regularly meeting with the department to discuss concerns about the backlog and that the department's backlog reduction strategies had not yet achieved significant progress. Lawyer Azita Aryan says one of her clients waited 23 months to access her records, which delayed her from taking her case to court.
1: The Education Department says it's committed to reducing wait times and is making changes. In Victoria, motorcyclists have gathered at the steps of Parliament House in Melbourne calling for safer roads. Alexandra Alvaro has more.
10: The community galvanised after the death of 71-year-old Peter Tiki Mason, who died after hitting a pothole while riding on the Western Highway near Trawalla last month. Today, hundreds of motorcyclists rode to Parliament mourning the lives lost on the roads and calling for action in making them safer.
11: For 4 years, we've been saying the roads are getting worse and worse and worse. And for us, it is catastrophic. It's not a broken rim.
10: Premier Ben Carroll has promised to double the number of potholes fixed this year, while the Coalition has also promised to invest $5 billion in road maintenance across 4 years should it win the November election.
1: The man behind one of Australia's most iconic sports ballads has revealed he almost couldn't perform it at last week's AFL Grand Final after a horror fall earlier this year. 78-year-old singer-songwriter Mike Brady fractured his leg, ankle and foot in 12 places in January during an evening walk. His song Up There Kazali has been a mainstay of the grand final for decades, and the injury nearly saw him miss the annual performance. Mr. Brady says he spent 5 months in hospital, but the idea of playing on the one day in September is what kept him fighting.
12: I really did want to get back because I knew if I missed this one, I would have done my last one last year. But I said, try and stop me because I love it. I love it. There's a part of me. It's not just part of the footy public. It's a part of me too.
1: The biggest day of the NRL and NRLW seasons is here, with kickoff in the women's decider now just a few hours away. The Sydney Roosters and Brisbane Broncos face off in a rematch of last year's grand final. In the men's final, the Sydney Roosters go head-to-head with the Newcastle Knights 7:30 tonight, Eastern Daylight Time. Stadium Australia in Sydney is once again host to the games, with Amy Shark expected to lead an all-star ensemble of Australian musicians in a tribute to recently retired player Jai Arrow, who was diagnosed with MND earlier this year.

0: To the weather now in the capitals in Brisbane, cloud clearing and 27 degrees predicted, 26 currently. In Sydney, mostly sunny and 25, it's now 23. Canberra, partly cloudy, 20 degrees, now 17. Melbourne, partly cloudy and 16, you're on 15. In Hobart, partly cloudy, 16 degrees, now 13. In Adelaide, it's 16, heading for 20 degrees and cloudy. Perth, mostly sunny and 22, currently 19. And in Darwin, partly cloudy and 33. In Darwin, it is now 30 degrees. Across Australia, you are tuned to ABC News Radio. The Sydney teenager allegedly at the wheel of a car that struck and injured 10 Newcastle Knights fans yesterday has been refused bail in court. 18-year-old Indika Bambrick Samar-Singh has been charged with three counts of dangerous driving, occasioning grievous bodily harm, three counts of negligent driving, occasioning grievous bodily harm, and three counts of causing bodily harm by misconduct. He fronted Newcastle Bail Court today and didn't apply for release before bail was formally refused. The court heard the most serious offence carries a maximum jail term of 7 years. Six people are still in hospital after yesterday's incident, including a five-year-old girl. Our reporter Keely Johnson has the latest from John Hunter Hospital in Newcastle.
1: Some good news that have come through from Hunt New England Health. The five-year-old girl who was injured in this incident that was in a critical condition has improved. They have confirmed that she

0: He is now in a serious but stable condition. That is the same for a 67-year-old man who was rushed to hospital in a critical condition yesterday. He is now also serious but stable. Four others are also in hospital, and that includes a 2-year-old and a 5-year-old girl. They are all in stable conditions, and the additional four people have been discharged. So it's good to hear that their conditions have improved. We also saw one of the 10 injured people, a man called Chris Clancy. He posted on his social media late yesterday afternoon a photo of him laying in a hospital bed, saying that he unfortunately will miss the grand final as he's got to be in hospital for the next couple of days. He said he's broken or dislocated his collarbone and likely broken his foot. And we saw a bunch of Knights players, including Captain Kalen Ponga, commenting on that post, saying they're wishing him well. And he did sign off that post, go the Knights, so very much still behind them, but unfortunately we'll be watching that grand final from his hospital bed. All week we have just been seeing these wild scenes out of Newcastle, houses being painted red and blue. I went to a tattoo parlor. People still obviously going for the Knights this morning. It's still a big day, and we're all behind the team, but it's just been marred obviously by this horrible incident. So mixed emotions in Newcastle today. People very much starting to get out and about. Now we're in the city. I'm seeing red and blue all over the place, people wearing their jerseys. But we've also seen on social media, you know, two fundraisers started for those impacts, and people wondering what they can do to help those that were impacted yesterday. So that is definitely in the forefront of people's minds.
1: Keely Johnson there, reporting from Newcastle's John Hunter Hospital. Treasurer Jim Chalmers has promised more savings in the mid-year budget update and downplayed the prospect of new cost of living relief. It comes as the Reserve Bank hiked interest rates to a 15-year high this week, citing domestic spending as one of the factors fueling inflation. Federal political reporter Sarah Tomevska explains what has been flagged for December's budget update.
2: Jim Chalmers was pretty unequivocal that one of the predominant priorities going into the preparations for the mid-year budget update will be to find more savings. And he's also downplayed the prospect of additional cost of living relief measures, despite comments made by the Prime Minister earlier in the week on Thursday that there would be more cost of living relief measures in MyEFO handed down in December and again in the May budget. Now, Jim Chalmers' comments and, you know, highlighting the fact that the government has found nearly $180 billion in savings since coming to office really comes in the context of what's been a pretty bruising week for federal Labor. We've seen the Reserve Bank hand down another interest rate rise, the cash rate now sitting at 3.6%, a 15-year high. Inflation data that came out the following day saw headline inflation rise over the year to August to 4%. The comments made by the RBA governor, her predecessor, and independent economists are that government spending, and that is both state and federal, is fueling the inflation challenge. It is being made worse by war in the Middle East, but Michelle Bullock was clear that's not the only factor driving inflation. And then we also saw interventions from the New South Wales Premier, Chris Minns, who appeared to try to distance himself from the federal government, saying that New South Wales is finding savings. And there was also South Australian Premier Peter Malinauskas also underscoring the need for governments to spend wisely. So all of these factors and the public and political commentary is at the forefront of Jim Chalmers' mind this morning. He's saying that, look, the mid-year budget update will hand down savings. However, the bond yields globally hitting record 24-year highs in the US means that higher borrowing costs globally will push the interest repayments on government debt up to the tune of several billions of dollars. Here's what he had to say when asked whether Australians could expect fresh cost of living relief measures.
3: I think people understand that the mid-year update will necessarily be a pretty tight ship. And that's because of these pressures on our budget, the ones that are existing already, but also these additional pressures coming at us from around the world. And so we'll weigh all of that up. And also the other important thing is that there is cost of living relief on the way already with those legislated tax cuts that our opponents voted against. So we're cutting taxes, we're boosting bulk billing, we're boosting wages, we're making the housing market fairer for first home buyers because we recognise that these cost of living pressures are still a feature.
2: So the Treasurer talking about existing cost of living relief the government's brought in. He did, hose down the prospect of another cut to the fuel excise, and the Treasurer will this week head to Japan, where he'll have high-level talks with Japanese business leaders and investors in Tokyo, selling Australia as an attractive investment destination.
1: That's our federal political reporter Sarah Tomevska there at Parliament House in Canberra. Overseas now, and the mayor of the Ukrainian capital says Russia is tearing Kiev apart as a second major bridge is struck. The attack injured two people, damaged the road surface and took out the overhead trolley bus wires. It comes after another bridge was hit multiple times by Russian drones earlier in the week. The two key bridges link the western and eastern parts of the capital and had not been hit before Thursday. The fear is the new Russian tactic will result in sustained attacks, which could effectively cut the city in two. Deutsche Welle's Nick Connolly has more.
4: Right now, things aren't going too well for the Russians on the front lines. Ukraine is even making net gains there. But here in Kyiv, things really do feel very different. It does feel like Kyiv is being turned into a kind of frontline city, especially because of those attacks on the bridges that you mentioned, which really have been pretty incessant over the last few days. Today, the so-called Northern Bridge, one of the six main bridges across the Dnipro River here. Just important for people to know that basically a million people live on that eastern bank of the Dnipro River. So that's a third of the population of the city, probably more if you include people who aren't registered there. So this is really vital for people to get to work, to even be able to just go about daily life. Yesterday we had some extraordinary images coming out of a different bridge where the bridge had been closed to car traffic after a previous attack, but people walking across to desperately get home, and another drone hits the bridge, the kind of bridge construction slightly kind of above the pedestrians as they cross the bridge, and people just carry on walking because they have to get to the other side and are now so inured to this because this has just been going on for days and days now. There is a sense that right now people are just able to kind of ignore it to an extent because it just never stopped. Just a few minutes before we started speaking, we heard the air defences just behind me here in the centre of Kyiv. That is not something that anyone really kind of bats an eyelid about anymore. And it's not just the bridges, also other critical infrastructure, especially the data centres that make the internet, mobile internet possible here, have come in for a pounding. Previously, Kyiv always had very fast mobile internet. That is sometimes now a bit spotty. And as last year, the heating and power infrastructure is being hit. It's still quite warm here, the kind of Indian summer, but people are really worried about what is ahead in the next weeks and months as temperatures are going to drop.
1: Deutsche Welle's Nick Connolly with that analysis. Well, back home now, Queensland citrus growers are calling on the federal government to prioritise the industry and allow export access to the United States. While citrus grown in southern parts of the country can be sent to the United States, Queensland is still waiting to be added, while growers miss out on millions of dollars. Vanessa Jarrett reports.
5: On citrus farms across Queensland, thousands of tons of fruit has been picked, packed, and is ready to ship overseas. It's mostly headed to Asia, but there is one major market growers can't access, the United States.
6: A new market with people who can afford to pay the price that we need to get for our citrus is really important.
5: Currently, only citrus grown in the fruit fly pest-free areas of Riverland, Sunraysia and Riverina are able to be exported to the US. The excluded areas make up an estimated 30% of Australia's total production area.
7: The United States would potentially open up another 100 to 150 million in trade almost overnight.
5: In 2021, the US authorised three extra Australia areas be added to the list of approved regions. But nothing's changed because 6 years later, it still hasn't been legally implemented. Australia has an oversupply of citrus. Growers make their money in exports. Having more options is vital.
8: We want to be selling more fruit every year, but domestically we are at saturation. The more we can sell offshore, I think the more capability we have as a business to grow.
5: While this year's season is over, it's hoped by 2027 they will be able to find their way to American soil.
9: Hopefully we can get through this and we can see the opportunity for the citrus industry.
1: Vanessa Jarrett with that report. And you can see more on that story on Landline on ABC Television on Sundays or anytime on iView. It's time now on ABC News Radio for Background Briefing. We'll have our next news for you in 40 minutes. Today's report takes you to the back streets of Phnom Penh with a brand new three-part series produced with ABC Investigations. The first episode of Dark Menace, and a warning, this program includes references to child sexual abuse.
10: There are people who we trust simply because of their title. An accomplished barrister, respected, formidable, an upstanding citizen. But what happens when there's a crack in this facade? When we get to peer through into another part of their life and find that a darker picture lurks beneath? I'm Madison Connaughton, and this is episode one of Dark Menace, a new three-part series from Background Briefing. Reporter Charlotte Grieve is here with me in the studio.
11: Thanks for having me.
10: Thanks for being here. I'm very interested to hear more about this story. I know that you've been working on it for months. So where does it start?
11: So the story starts earlier this year on a quiet street in Leichhardt, a suburban area in Sydney's inner west. And normally this street is just like any other. It's got tiny little terrace houses, frangipani trees, native trees, dogs barking. But on this day in January, there is a police raid on a small brick two-story terrace. And incredibly, the neighbours see it all unfold. They tell me that the door is actually wide open, and they can see these uniformed police officers swarming around the building. They can also see two people in suits right out the front. But what they see with the door open is a detective sitting at a desk and going through a computer.
10: And so, do you know anything about why the cops are there or what they find?
11: So the cops find an iPad, and on that iPad there's this note with a message.
10: What does the message say?
11: The message says that if this device is connected to the internet, the contents will auto-delete.
10: So it seems like whoever wrote that note might have been prepared for something like this, for a police raid.
11: Absolutely. It turns out this was no ordinary police raid. The house was owned by a man named Mark Dennis, and he was one of Sydney's top criminal defence barristers.
10: Wow.
11: A couple of other neighbours I spoke to said he was perfectly pleasant. He kept to himself, and they didn't really know much about him, except for his car, which had a personalised licence plate that said, "Wasn't me." But yeah, apart from that, no one really knew much about him.
10: And then one day, his house just gets raided by the cops.
11: Yeah, and on the morning of the raid, these same neighbours had no idea that Mark Dennis had just been arrested at Sydney Airport and charged by Australian Federal Police officers with possessing and transmitting child abuse material.
10: Wow.
11: So when they searched him at the airport, they found his devices were connected to a Dropbox folder, which held some pretty dark material and was shared with at least a dozen other devices. So now they're looking at the iPad, and the police find Mark was communicating across all these anonymous chat sites. And on those chats were messages that prosecutors later described as disturbing and alleged he expressed a desire to rape a 16-year-old.
10: Oh, my gosh. So this is really serious stuff.
11: It is, yeah. I mean, the maximum penalty for the charges the police lay is 15 years jail. On the day he's arrested and formally charged, Mark Dennis gives an interview with police where he actually denies possessing child abuse material. Soon he's released on bail, but before he enters a formal plea, before the evidence can be tested in court, there's another shock discovery at that same little brick house in Leichhardt.
12: A prominent Sydney barrister accused of possessing child abuse material has been found dead. Police say there are no suspicious circumstances surrounding his death.
13: I just look at the news and then I saw the name Mark Dennis and you just go, oh my God, you know.
11: Steve Panozzo's an old classmate of Mark Dennis, and he told me about the moment he found out what happened.
13: It was Mark's photograph, which is

0: what's scary when you see someone's photograph and he looks haunted and it says top Sydney barrister dead. Wow. It's shocking. It really is shocking. I have no words for that because there's a look in his eyes that says, you know, the number's up.
1: Steve and Mark were in the same year at a Catholic boys' school on Sydney's northern beaches. So when Steve sees the story about Mark's death, he shares it in an old boys' group chat.
0: All they can eke out is a single word. Shit. Wow. That says to me how pollux they are by the news.
2: The men are stunned.
0: A lot of shock because that part of him was completely hidden. I didn't think that that was something that could come from the group that we were in. So, yeah, a total disbelief, yeah.
2: I asked Steve what Mark was like as a teenager.
0: Mark was studious and relatively quiet. He wasn't a boisterous person. He was a thinker, quite good academically, and had a bit of intensity about him, I suppose.
1: This all helped Mark become very successful after he left school. He studied law and he became a barrister at Forbes Chambers, which is this really prestigious floor in a grand sandstone building that specialises in criminal defence work. He goes on to work on some really high-profile cases, appearing for one of the co-conspirators of the Plutus payroll case, which is one of the biggest tax frauds in Australian history.
3: We begin tonight with staggering claims of fraud that strike at the heart of Australia's tax system. An alleged...
1: He also successfully defends Catherine Smith. She's the one who had been charged with the attempted murder of her violent husband.
4: Acquitted of attempting to murder her husband... A man, she says, is a monster.
5: Just a predator.
4: It took a jury just 25...
1: Mark's death leaves a lot of unanswered questions, like whether there were any signs this high-profile lawyer really was a predator. And so I start making calls to dozens of lawyers who knew him. Many are defensive, some are sceptical about the evidence against him, and one even criticised me for asking questions about Mark. Others praise his work ethic, his dedication to the profession, and his mentoring of young lawyers. But no one actually wants to go on the record. Until one person does. It's Charles Waterstreet. I've known him for a long time and he's...
6: Inspiration for the ABC TV show Rake.
1: Yes.
6: Is where people might know Charles Waterstreet from best.
1: That's right. Yeah, while he was once regarded as, you know, one of Sydney's most prominent criminal barristers, he's also an awkward person to ask about this because he was accused of sexual harassment by several female paralegals and he was actually suspended from practicing for a year because of this. But he actually did used to work with Mark Dennis. They shared a chambers at Forbes for more than a decade. So I meet up with Charles and we go to his studio apartment for the interview.
7: Let some air in for
1: me. Yeah, great. There's stacks of paper everywhere. There's old coffee cups. He's like, I warned you.
7: Don't touch that because my computer is fragile and you can sit on this chair.
1: Charles worked alongside Mark Dennis, so he really saw him up close over a long period of time.
7: He had a corner room in the same corridor as I did, and so I had the opportunity to see him daily because he worked 7 days a week, as did I.
1: Mark was on the Chamber's Finance Committee.
7: He was often on my tail to catch me because I was always behind in floor fees. And as I observed him, he was very ambitious. He ticked all the boxes and climbed all the steps on the ladder to achieve getting a silk.
1: So getting silk means being recognised by other barristers as one of the top in the profession.
6: This is the same as someone being called like SC or senior counsel, right? It's quite prestigious.
1: That's right. And Mark is appointed silk in late 2018. Charles tells me that wasn't unusual for members of their floor. It's like the who's who of the criminal defence scene.
7: Forbes Chambers was the, without a doubt, the top ranking criminal barrister's floor. It was a very great floor.
2: And then suddenly, this top silk who helps keep people out of jail, he's the one trying to get out of custody.
7: When you're in the public eye as a criminal defender, the new yourself then, horror of horrors, become the alleged. There could be no further, greater fall from grace than that. He had to then go to a police station as an accused, not as a defender, to sit through the reading of the charges to get bail. And I saw a photograph of him leaving the court or leaving the police station, and he had on his mind one thing, exit.
2: After he gets bail, Mark makes a final visit to Forbes.
7: He came into his chambers, resigned from the bar, cleared out his room, took everything in his room back home. So he was very aware of the potential disgrace that he brought to the bar, especially to Forbes.
2: Less than 3 weeks later, the floor is rocked again by the news of Mark's death.
7: Everyone was in complete shock, absolute shock. I spoke to one person who was weeks later on the verge of tears because every day of his life he'd talked to Mark and he felt the vacuum of Mark's absence.
6: You said that Charles worked alongside Mark for a decade. Did he see any signs that made him think that this guy might have had a darker side?
2: Like the other barristers that I'm speaking to, they all say, and Charles does too, that it's really important to stress the presumption of innocence. But as we're speaking more and more, Charles starts to tell me that there is this sort of other side to Mark Dennis.
7: He was a little of an oddball. He had an awkward sort of angle to the universe.
2: Charles says that Mark enjoyed a drink on Friday nights.
7: I speak as a lifelong alcoholic, so I'm not there to judge him. But he loved a drink. He sort of became another personality.
2: There was this story that Charles was really sort of hesitant to share, but I finally got it out of him. He had this memory from years earlier when Charles was heading home from work.
7: I was going down Parramatta Road and I saw this bald figure with a blue bag over his shoulder. And it was just on sunset. And the lonely figure leaving Stilettos with Mark.
2: Stilettos is a brothel on Parramatta Road, and he says he saw Mark leaving there with the big barrister's sack over his shoulder. I mean, there's obviously nothing illegal about going to a brothel, but this place was very notorious, and it just painted a different picture of Mark.
6: So it sounds like there are sort of cracks appearing in this facade that he's put out there of him being this, you know, highly respected lawyer.
2: Exactly. And there's also something else about Mark's legal practice that draws my attention, something that I want to raise with Charles. Mark did quite a lot of work defending child sexual abuse cases.
7: We all choose our fields, so it may be not surprising, given the allegations that he chose that field. He certainly put himself forward as an expert in the defence of sexual offenders and in matters of sex crimes.
2: Mark Dennis had released these papers online, legal papers, that sort of read like how-to guides for defending people who are accused of child sex abuse crimes. And in one of these papers, there's this section that gives instructions and tips for how to cross-examine a child witness. He says things like, you should always be smiling at the child. You should compliment their name. Ask about their pets. He even recommends watching children's shows like The Wiggles or Play School to mimic the sort of friendly tone that those presenters use to build trust with the children.
6: So did any of those other lawyers who you spoke to, I mean, did any of them raise any red flags about Mark Dennis?
2: Well, a

0: And two other lawyers I speak to describe this one particular incident. It's 2012 and the Aboriginal Legal Service are having their Christmas party at Bar Cleveland. Mark is invited because he'd worked with the service. He's super intoxicated and he gets into a sort of altercation with this young female lawyer that sees him lift his fist in the air in this violent way, and everyone is really disturbed. He's banned from ever coming to these Christmas parties ever again after that.
1: Oh, wow.
0: And the other thing that people keep telling me is that he's got this nickname, Dark Menace. And it's sort of this play on words, like Mark Dennis, Dark Menace, but he really embraces it. I mean, it's his official work email, dark.menace@forbes.com.au. And it's his Facebook name too. It's Darko Menace. So I'm starting to get the impression that Mark Dennis was a sort of Jekyll and Hyde character. He's obviously got this darker side, but not everyone seems to see that. And before his arrest, he's still widely respected. Alongside his practice as a barrister, he's running these yearly legal conferences.
2: He was a lecturer.
0: And they're really well attended. So there's barristers, solicitors, even magistrates and politicians. And he runs them to raise funds for disadvantaged children in Cambodia.
2: He had a charitable arm that devoted itself to his Cambodian orphanage.
3: Can I thank Mark for having us here? It's incredible, I think, to think about all the money that's gone to orphanages to help kids, and just really good to be part of helping that cause.
0: And it turns out that a lot of the money is going to this one particular charity in Cambodia called Sunrise.
4: Sunrise Cambodia.
5: For 3 decades now,
6: the Cambodian Orphanage. Sunrise.
0: It's actually a really well-known charity.
7: To a massive residential care program.
0: At one point, it had 3 separate orphanages in Cambodia. Its founder is an Australian woman. Her name is Geraldine Cox. And she's been widely celebrated.
8: She's been transforming the lives of children.
9: Raising 800 vulnerable kids.
10: From all walks of life.
11: It is such important work, Geraldine and her team.
0: She actually retired from her leadership role in 2022, but she still lives in Phnom Penh on the grounds of Sunrise. So Mark Dennis' fundraising for Sunrise is obviously a bit concerning in light of the charges against him. But to be honest, I probably wouldn't have looked into it much more closely if it wasn't for these photos someone sends me. Here, I'll show you.
1: Oh, okay. So is this older guy in the green shirt Mark Dennis?
0: That's him, yeah.
1: Right. And so just to describe, in this photo, he's got his arms open, he's sort of bending down, and there's like a really young looking girl kind of running towards him with her arms open. So it looks like they're about to hug.
0: Exactly. She's the one in the little red dress. She's got no shoes on and she's really leaping towards him. But yeah, scroll through to the next one.
1: So, okay, they're just fully embraced in a hug. Okay. And then in the third photo.
0: Yeah, they're basically sitting on the ground, interlocked in a really tight hug. And I mean, these photos are innocent. They're not sexual at all.
1: No.
0: But you can imagine that seeing these so soon after the charges, they take on a different tone.
1: So the guy is Mark Dennis, but who is the girl?
0: I've spoken to a number of sources about this, and I have been able to confirm the girl in the photo is a former Sunrise child. And just to be clear, these photos are not part of the charges laid against Dennis. And Sunrise says that none of the current or former children under its care have been identified in that matter. But after seeing those photos, I start investigating a question that seems to have been missed after Dennis's arrest. What does an alleged pedophile have to do with a prestigious Australian charity? So I spend a lot of time on the phone. I'm speaking to people in Cambodia, in Australia. I'm trying to understand why Mark Dennis would have been in a photo like this. And when I dig into Sunrise's public documents, I find he was actually chairman of the organisation from 2018 to 2020.
1: Oh, wow. So he's right at the top of this organisation.
0: Yeah, and he was actually a really hands-on chairman.

0: He was involved in everything from approving paychecks to managing policies. But I want to understand more about how Dennis interacted with the children of Sunrise. And I realised to do this, I need to go to Cambodia. So we land in Phnom Penh in June, myself and my producer Kyle, and we're staying at a hotel just near the river. On Saturday night, they've closed the main street and it's just an explosion of life and colour. There's drag queens, there's breakdancers, there's monks, there's sort of traditional music, then there's electronic music. It's this just great melting pot of colour and life.
1: And such a contrast, I guess, from you're there to investigate these very dark allegations.
0: Exactly. But just a street back from that main street is this red light district in Phnom Penh. And it's literally covered in neon lights. There's all of these bars that are sort of facing out onto the streets. And I'd been told that Mark Dennis was a regular at some of these bars.
1: Mm.
0: I've got a photo of him on my phone and I'm approaching strangers saying, "Do you know this man?
2: Do you guys know him? His name's Mark Dennis. Don't know him?
3: So many people look like him."
2: Yeah.
0: I meet with a bunch of middle-aged men, mostly white, and they start sort of asking me what I'm up to. And I say, he's been charged with possessing child abuse material.
3: There's a lot of that here in Cambodia.
2: Yeah?
3: It's sad, you know?
2: Yeah.
3: Very sad.
0: Eventually, I get to this one bar called The Office. There's a bunch of women sitting out the front. It's a lady bar, sort of like a hostess bar where men pay to hang out with women.
2: I'm looking to speak with people who might know a man named Mark Dennis. Could I show you a photo if you recognise him?
0: People are sort of shaking their head like, no. And then this one woman goes, yeah, I do remember him. I saw him a couple of years ago.
2: This guy.
4: Is your father right?
2: No, it's a man that we're researching and we heard he came here quite a lot.
4: Oh, I think I remember. See, long time.
1: But all right, so this woman, she tells you that she recognises Mark as a customer at this lady bar. I mean, I guess that kind of echoes what Charles Waterstreet told you about seeing Mark visit that brothel in Sydney.
0: It does. But these are just tiny little fragments of what Mark was up to in Cambodia. And I really needed to know more about Sunrise and what he was doing there. Back in Australia, I'd started speaking with a man called Rob Madsen, who had worked in a senior role in Sunrise from 2008 to 2012. Rob's a social worker with more than 30 years' experience working in child protection. He's worked for major charities and he's given advice to the Australian government and NGOs around the world. He's literally written policies for best practice for child protection. And he says he was brought to Sunrise for this reason. He told me he'd be in Cambodia in June, so I made sure that we were there at the same time.
5: Hi, Charlotte.
6: Hi,
5: how are you? Nice to see you and
6: you
5: welcome
6: too.
5: To Cambodia.
6: Thank you. Thanks for meeting.
5: Trumripsua, as they say.
6: Yes, Suisidae.
5: Suisidae.
0: We went for a walk along the Mekong River past the Royal Palace, which has these golden spires that are sort of glittering in the sunshine. It's a road Rob has walked many times in the decades he's been visiting Cambodia.
5: When I first arrived, there was no pavement, and I remember meeting a number of people who had, you know, lost a limb, and there was beggars, and that was the civil war, you know, back then.
0: As we're walking down this road, there's, you know, EVs next to tuk-tuks and skyrises, and everything's very modern.
2: So it's changed a lot.
5: Yeah, it's changed a lot. It's changed a lot. It's moved forward.
0: So while I meet with Rob, he's really tight-lipped. He doesn't want to go into too much detail about what he did at Sunrise. It's really hot, so we jump in the car and we actually start driving to Sunrise, the orphanage. We just want to do a drive-by.
5: This was a rough road. back in 2012.
2: A dirt road.
5: Well, not a dirt.
0: As we're sitting in the car, he does start to open up a little bit about his time at Sunrise. He tells me something about its model. He says it leaves the kids vulnerable.
5: When I was working here for those 4 years, yeah, a substantial amount of funding was from individual donors. There was that very strong model around individuals in Australia. So they'd give maybe $30, $50, or it could be $500 a month. And it would be sort of, if you like, to their sponsored child.
2: Yeah. And a lot of these donors who sponsored children would visit the orphanages?
5: They had opportunity to. A visitation was arranged, which would be supervised. The reality is that a predator could access a child through engaging a child as a sponsor.
1: And so this is how Mark Dennis, being a sponsor to Sunrise, that's how he might have met and gotten to know some of these young kids, like the ones in the photos where he's hugging that really young girl.
0: That's right. And there's always a risk with this kind of contact, because Rob tells me that predators actually seek out organisations hosting kids in Cambodia.
5: Australians have come to Cambodia for the sole purpose of harming children.
0: Rob tells me that when he was working at Sunrise, an FBI agent literally came knocking at the front door, and he was wondering if Rob had heard anything about a suspected pedophile who had been alleged to infiltrate a different orphanage.
5: The reality is, predators will seek out children to harm in organisations that don't show that they have strong systems.
0: Aside from talking about donors, Rob doesn't really tell me much more about his time at Sunrise. So we say goodbye and I start chasing up other leads. And that's how I wind up meeting another former Sunrise worker in a cafe. And they also don't want to go on the record, but they're happy to give me some contacts. So back at the hotel, we start picking out names and numbers and calling them one after the next. We're looking for anyone who knows anything about Mark Dennis. And we get through to some people, but they say, "I don't know Mark Dennis, I don't know what you're talking about. Some of the numbers are disconnected." And then we find someone who does know Mark Dennis.
1: Who is it?
0: His name is Soksan, and he's 28 years old. He's a former Sunrise child.
1: Oh, wow.
0: And he's prepared to do an on-record interview. We pick him up from where he's living, which is on the outskirts of Siem Reap, and bring him to our hotel room to do the interview.
6: Hello.
0: Lucharup, sir. Thank you for coming. Come on in. He's wearing this sort of black T-shirt with a colourful pattern, and he's got this tattoo on his arm. His lips are stained this pink colour, which I assume is from the energy drink he's holding. Soksan speaks Khmer, so I've brought someone to translate for me. And straight away, he tells us...
7: Yeah, he was my godfather.
0: Mark was my godfather. He was a really important person to Soksan.
2: When was the first time you remember meeting Mark Dennis?
7: Yes, I met him at Sunrise.
0: Soksan says he met Mark Dennis when he was a child living at Sunrise. And it was there that he remembers Mark bought him a gift, a small watch. He says Mark bought gifts for the other children too at Sunrise, and he was popular with the kids.
7: Yeah, Mark Dennis is a good person. Sydney has kicks. He gave out son him toys, books, copies and other stuff.
0: Soksan says once he became an adult and left Sunrise, Mark would take him out to Pub Street, which is one of the main streets in Siem Reap. And they would do things like get ice cream together.
7: Took me to eat ice cream. And
0: he says the Sunrise Centre Chief always joined them on these excursions. But as we're speaking, we realise the first time Soksan heard about the charges against Mark Dennis and his death was actually when we first called him to arrange this interview. No one had told Soksan, and it was a real shock for him to find out.
7: When I heard he passed away, I cried and disappointment.
0: Then he said, I cried because I missed him. And he was also disappointed because he said Mark had just promised to buy him an iPad.
7: An iPad for me?
0: Which he told us Mark wanted him to use to download Facebook.
7: Now there was an accusation and it passed away. I'm very disappointed.
0: What Soksan is telling me about being bought gifts by Mark, it actually squares with something else I've found in the course of my investigation. Two Sunrise sources told me Mark had bought gifts like motorbikes and computers for certain students, like the girls he sponsored.
1: Mm.
0: He did this first as an individual sponsor and then later with Sunrise's own money when he became chairman.
1: Right. I mean, did you ask Sunrise about this?
0: I did, yes. And Sunrise said its policy does allow sponsors to buy individual children one gift per year, worth about $20 on special occasions like birthdays. They also confirmed the charity's money is used to buy graduates' laptops and motorcycles, but they denied these were gifts given by Mark Dennis to his favoured students. Sunrise told me it is concerning if sponsors maintain direct contact with graduates. And it looks like Soksan's experience of that wasn't unique. I've seen an email sent by a Sunrise worker in 2020, which says they discovered Mark Dennis is secretly sponsoring a former Sunrise kid outside of the charity's oversight.
1: Oh, wow.
0: Yeah, he was paying for things like motorbikes and school fees for someone who was still just 17 years old. The email says the kids didn't want Sunrise to know about these secret sponsorships because they were afraid the gifts would stop.
1: And what does Sunrise say about that?
0: Well, they say they had no record of this secret sponsorship existing. And they said that once children become adults, Sunrise doesn't have the power or the resources to dictate what they do. But it said that training is provided about the dangers of continuing direct contact with sponsors. We do also know that Mark Dennis formally sponsored ex-Sunrise students to go to university through his own fundraising organisation. So it's possible that this is what the worker was referring to in the email.
1: Right, okay. But, I mean, whether this was formal or informal sponsorship, I mean, clearly Mark Dennis is in a position of power over these kids. You know, he's in control of things like whether their school fees are paid.
0: Exactly. And for many of them, this kind of support means a lot. Like Soksan, for example, he had a really tough life. He tells us his mother died when he was young and there was violence in his childhood. So it's clear that he, like so many others, really needed this support.
1: It's interesting because if you look at this and just take it at face value without knowing of the charges, you know, Mark Dennis is this really privileged barrister and it seems like he's trying to support these kids, you know, give them opportunities. But in light of the allegations against him, it kind of sounds potentially like grooming. Did you have to ask Soksan that question? Did Mark Dennis ever cross a line with him, or was he aware of that happening with anyone else at Sunrise?
0: Yeah, I actually asked him a series of questions about this, and the whole time Soksan was adamant that Mark Dennis was innocent. He just could not believe the allegations against Mark.
7: He did not abuse children.
0: But he does shed some light on just how close Mark got to the Sunrise children. He tells me that Mark didn't just pop up at Sunrise's centres or in Siem Reap. He remembers Mark joining the Sunrise kids on beach trips to a place called Sinukville.
7: Mark Dennis also swam And we have party maybe for 3 nights, and I saw him dancing as well.
0: And was he dancing with the children?
7: Yeah, he danced with other kids and other guests as well at that time.
0: He would swim with the children, he would dance with the children, he would socialise with the children. And all of this really stayed with me because of that photo. The photo I saw with the kids at the beach that set me off on this whole investigation. Those photos were taken in Sinukville on these beach trips.
1: Right. So that photo of Mark hugging that little girl in the red dress, that was taken in this town.
0: Exactly.
1: So it sounds like on these trips, Mark was creating really close relationships with these kids at Sunrise.
0: He was. And through various sources I'm speaking to, I find out that Mark visited the children at different Sunrise orphanages, sometimes twice a year, sometimes staying for up to a week, as far back as 2007. I also discover that Mark Dennis was a regular fixture at these yearly beach trips.
1: Did Sunrise have anything to say about that?
0: Yeah, I mean, they confirmed that he did come on the beach trips, and they said he did visit the children at Sunrise once or twice a year. They also said that up until last year, donors in general were allowed to join the children on these trips if they had police checks. But they said the policy has now changed and donors are no longer permitted to attend. None of that is on their website, and before I start asking questions, Sunrise hadn't put out any statement about Mark Dennis.
1: So Sunrise hadn't said anything about Mark Dennis being arrested for possessing child abuse material, even though he'd been involved with this charity for, what, almost 2 decades?
0: No, they didn't. But actually, I did get to meet with Sunrise's country director, Tracy Shelton, who actually, she used to be an ABC journalist.
1: Mm.
0: So while we're in Cambodia, we met up. And she told me that they were all really shocked by the news of Dennis's arrest. She said he was a well-respected barrister, there were no complaints against him, and so Sunrise had no reason to suspect him. She said Sunrise has strict child protection policies that apply to everybody. And Sunrise is independently audited, and she says it took action on multiple fronts after Dennis was charged. There's one thing she says that kind of stops me in my tracks. She tells me that Mark Dennis came to visit earlier this year. And I'm like, this year?
1: Mark Dennis visited Sunrise this year.
0: Tracy tells me Mark Dennis had entered the front gates of Sunrise on the outskirts of Phnom Penh in January this year. It's where he was right before he jumped on the plane back to Australia and was arrested at the airport. But she says he wasn't there to see the Sunrise staff or any of the students. He was there to visit a wooden villa atop a lily pad pond crammed with orange furnishings, right next to the orphanage, a place he'd been many times before.
1: That's next on Dark Menace, a three-part series from ABC Investigations and Background Briefing. 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The producer on this story is Kyle Taylor. The supervising producers are Annika Blau and Gina McEwen. And the executive producer is Max Chalmers. The reporter on this story is Charlotte Grieve, and I'm Madison Connaughton. 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

0: lifeline.org.au. And if this program has raised any issues for you, you can reach out to Lifeline on 13 11 14 or Bravehearts on 1800 272 831. This is your All News Network, ABC News Radio. I'm Mandy Pressland. It's news time before we take you back to our broadcast partners at the BBC. Eastern Daylight Time is now 2 o'clock. In South Australia, it's 1:30. Queensland, 1 o'clock. The Northern Territory, 12:30. And in Western Australia, it's 11 a.m.
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0: Court has heard a Sydney teenager who allegedly crashed his car into Newcastle Knights fans faces a maximum 7 years jail for each of the most serious charges. Giselle Wakatama reports.
2: 18-year-old Indika Bambrick Samara Singh faces 9 charges, including 3 counts of dangerous driving occasioning grievous bodily harm. He fronted Newcastle Bail Court from the local police cells today and didn't apply for release before bail was formally refused. The court heard the most serious offence of dangerous driving occasioning grievous bodily harm carries a maximum jail term of 7 years. The teenager appeared before the court with his hands cuffed and head lowered at times. He's due back in court later this month. Giselle Wakatama, ABC News, Newcastle.
0: The ABC understands a co-pilot accused of attacking his co-worker and attempting to take control of a Fly Dubai plane studied in Australia. Lucy Lorham reports.
3: An investigation is being conducted by the Victorian Joint Counter-Terrorism Team, comprising the Australian Federal Police, Victoria Police and ASIO. Authorities are probing his links to Australia after sources close to the issue confirmed the co-pilot was issued a student visa in 2014 and studied in Australia between 2015 and 2017. His visa was cancelled in 2019 after he became ineligible due to his lack of enrolment in a course. The ABC understands the investigation will examine whether the man was radicalised while in Australia.
0: Federal Treasurer Jim Chalmers has downplayed the prospect of new cost of living relief in the mid-year budget update. Sarah Tomevska reports.
4: Jim Chalmers was pretty unequivocal that one of the predominant priorities going into the preparations for the mid-year budget update will be to find more savings. And he's also downplayed the prospect of additional cost of living relief measures, despite comments made by the Prime Minister on Thursday that there would be more cost of living relief measures in MyEFO handed down in December and again in the May budget.
0: Victoria's opposition leader says voters should be looking to the Liberal Party as an experienced alternative over One Nation when heading to the polls in November. The minor party yesterday held its campaign launch, promising to fund law and order measures by scrapping the suburban rail loop and treaty, as well as increasing penalties for violent young offenders. When asked what she thought of the policy platform, opposition leader Jess Wilson didn't address it directly, but says she understands Victorians are angry.
5: Victoria faces really big problems over coming years. I get that anger can identify problems, but you need a team and the experience and a plan to actually implement the solutions that can fix our state.
0: In Victoria, the State Emergency Service has responded to hundreds of overnight calls across the state with 105 requests for assistance in Gippsland alone. 5 people in Hayfield, Maffra and Bairnsdale called after their vehicles became stuck when driving through floodwaters but were safely retrieved. They also received 26 calls for help in South Barwon near Geelong. SES duty officer Shane McBride says the worst of it is over.
6: We'll start to see it improving, but again, as we know with floodwaters, it continues for many days after here, so there could be residual water still around and those riverine networks or the catchment still flowing with those waters, so we still have to remain vigilant at all times.
0: The South Coast New South Wales State Emergency Service Commander says he's surprised no one was injured when a tornado tore through Ulladulla's CBD. The tornado yesterday saw roofs ripped from homes, businesses damaged and cars crushed by falling trees. The weather event prompted 39 calls for assistance to the SES, among more than 400 calls to the service across New South Wales in the past 24 hours. The Deputy Incident Commander in Ulladulla, Tracy Provost, says several locals had close calls with falling debris.
7: Amazingly, nobody was injured. And we're really quite thankful for that. And even a couple of trees that came down on cars, the

0: people who were in the cars managed to get out.
1: South Australia's first professional musical theatre company will debut next month with a stage version of the film Catch Me If You Can. The company Full Circle's artistic director, Joe Casson, hopes it will provide a platform for local talent. She says she was inspired to create Full Circle when she learned that every other major city had a professional local theatre company. Turning to the weather now in Brisbane, cloud clearing 27 predicted. It's now 26 degrees. Mostly sunny in Sydney and 25. It's now 24. Canberra partly cloudy and 20 degrees. It's 16. Melbourne partly cloudy and 16. Currently 15. In Hobart partly cloudy. It's 12 degrees. In Adelaide cloudy. It's 16 now. Perth mostly sunny and 19 currently. In Darwin it's 31 degrees. Partly cloudy. Stay with us now as we take you back to the BBC.
2: Hello and welcome to From Our Own Correspondent here on the BBC World Service. I'm Pascal Harter. Coming up, we hear about the daily trials of going to school in Gaza and the story of a young girl coping with her fear to return to the classroom. There's excitement in the air in Miami as wealthy Cuban-American entrepreneurs discuss their plans to remake the country that they left as youngsters. And from Spain, a story of a groundbreaking transplant operation and the ethical question of how the recipient came by her new face. But first, at the end of August, when a huge section of rock and glacier ice collapsed near Nepal's border with Tibet, it triggered catastrophic floods in the northern Rasuwa district, leaving more than 7,000 people dead or missing. The scale of the flooding was unprecedented. But something similar could happen again. Warming temperatures are destabilizing frozen areas across the Himalayas. Just over the past week, heavy rain, landslides, and more floods have killed around 30 people. Antonia Bolingbroke-Kent has been to meet another Nepalese community facing an existential crisis from a melting glacier.
3: It's an early September morning and Kunchok, the shrine keeper of the Rinchen Ling Monastery, is halfway through his daily prayers. A boyish-faced monk in maroon robes, he sits cross-legged behind a painted wooden table, chanting from a Buddhist scripture, his low, resonant voice filling the shrine room. Around him, fierce-looking demons stare down from walls blackened by a thousand years of incense. It's tiring, but to appease Achi, the protector goddess of this monastery, Kunchok must do this three-hour ritual every day. The Rinchen Ling Monastery is one of the oldest in Nepal and highly revered in nearby Tibet. Part palace, part fortress, and filled with priceless Buddhist icons and artwork, there's been an unbroken tradition of worship here for a thousand years. But this monastery and its village, Halji, on Nepal's northwestern border with Tibet, are both at risk from a landscape transformed by global warming. When the first flood came in 2011, it was very big, says Paljor Tamang, the village headman, a slight man of about 50. Houses were swept away, and also five or six water mills where we'd grind barley. The water came very close to the monastery. Everyone was terrified. Beside him, and just metres from a fast-flowing river, Halji's 70 or so stone houses, prayer flags fluttering from their roofs, huddle at the northern end of a small green valley encircled by 5,000-metre peaks. As a boy, Paljor remembers being able to see a glacier in the mountains above the village. It was known as Kang Chi, which means mountain's tongue in Limike, the local language. But now the glacier has disappeared from view, melted away, and floods have become more frequent. Having planned a reporting trip to Halji for months, I landed in Kathmandu on August the 26th, the very day of the Rasuwa floods. But the village is a long way from the capital. I had to take two flights, followed by a two-day drive up onto the Nepalese part of the Tibetan Plateau, the dirt track threading through a starkly beautiful landscape of wide glacial valleys, foaming rivers and towering Himalayan peaks. Paljor, and everyone else I meet, speaks about the serious dangers of living here. In May 2025, a flash flood destroyed a number of houses in the neighbouring community of Till, and some families have since abandoned the village. Given these dangers and what just happened in Rasuwa, I ask why people stay in Halji. There isn't a lot of government support here, replies Paljor. If people get sick, need help, or even when there's a natural disaster, they go and worship at the monastery. We believe it will save us. We can't leave our monastery. Back in Kathmandu, I meet up with Tashi Lazom, a 26-year-old climate activist from Halji, who's now a prominent member of the country's new government following last year's Gen Z protests. Tashi has just returned from volunteering at some of the worst-hit sites of the Rusua floods. I ask her how the disaster makes her feel about her home village. Two different places, two different mountain valleys. The problems are the same, she replies. While the rich nations keep on polluting the earth, our ice is melting. And that's why in places like Halji and Rusua, people are suffering from a crime they didn't commit. The glaciers of the Hindu Kush Himalaya contain the largest volume of ice on earth outside the polar regions and provide water for 2 billion people. That's a quarter of humanity. At our current rate of global warming, 80% of these glaciers are projected to disappear by the end of the century. Nepal may be one of the first places to feel the consequences, but it won't be the last. Meanwhile, the people of Halji know they're living under a ticking time bomb. With no early warning system here, they continue to pray that their village, their monastery, their culture will be spared. We're very similar to Rusua, says 65-year-old villager Chiring Puti, her jet black hair reaching in a plait to her waist. But we grandmothers will never leave. The only thing we can do is pray at the monastery. We know that one day there will be a big flood, a big landslide, and that is how it will end for us.
2: Antonia Bolingbroke, Kent. Next to Gaza. The United Nations Children's Fund, UNICEF, says 98% of schools in Gaza were either destroyed or damaged during the war between Israel and Hamas, which followed the Hamas-led attacks of October the 7th, 2023. Gaza education officials say around 660,000 students have been deprived of in-person learning and regular participation in education. Some teachers were quick to restart lessons once the ceasefire was announced last October. But in recent weeks, the Ministry of Education has moved ahead with the new academic year, leading to hundreds of thousands of children returning to the classroom for the first time in 3 years, albeit often in makeshift schools. Lina Sheikhouni has been speaking to one teenage girl about her experience of trying to restart her education.
4: I love school, 14-year-old Lara says, but I was too scared to go back. Lara wants to be an engineer when she grows up, but the war in Gaza interrupted her education 3 years ago. Shortly before a ceasefire between Israel and Hamas was agreed last October, her mother, Huzama, insisted she return. Lara now goes to school for 3 hours a day. My favorite subjects are Arabic, maths, and English, she tells us, during a series of conversations we had over video and phone calls, often hampered by shaky connections. Most children in Gaza are now getting some sort of schooling, but around 200,000 still have no access to any education, according to UNICEF. Before the war, Lara's school was in a huge building in the north of the strip. Now, her lessons take place in a few rooms shared with around 200 other children in Gaza City. The new school was set up by 25-year-old teacher Dua Qdeh, who works in a clothes shop at night to help fund it. During the war, Dua held classrooms in tents in the south of the strip when she was displaced there. She had to rebuild her classrooms and start from scratch several times before finally moving to Gaza City. She lives in the same building as her new school. She spent time and effort decorating its walls with colorful pictures of rainbows, animals, and trees to make the kids love school again, she says. But Dua's school is an outlier these days. Most school buildings have been damaged or destroyed by the war, and several of the remaining sites have been turned into displacement camps, housing thousands of families. Classes are often held in tents within overcrowded camps that have no running water. In her own tent, which she shares with her two brothers, sister, and mother, Lara keeps her books and boxes stacked in a corner. She scrambles through the makeshift storage to find the book she's looking for to practice her reading. Mom Huzama is constantly cleaning to try and keep the tent as homely as possible. She's decorated it with small mirrors hanging on the wall and a dresser where she and her children can get ready in the mornings. The Al Masri family has been displaced some 9 times throughout the war, says Huzama. Their home in the north of the strip was badly damaged early on. In a video they show us, taken in January 2025, when they went back to find it, you can see dust and rubble scattered in every room. The house now lies in territory controlled by the IDF, the Israel Defense Forces, behind the so-called Yellow Line. Like so many, the family is not sure if they'll ever be able to go back there. On a warm summer day, Lara sits with her mom in their tent and tries to do her Arabic homework. As she starts to read, Lara bursts into tears. She says she cannot continue. All she could think about was her father, Ma'moun, who Huzama says had once filled their home with love and security. She told me he was shot and killed in June last year near a food distribution center. They had very limited food at the time, and her son was desperate for a piece of bread. The IDF says it has no information on the shooting of Lara's father. As she fights tears, Huzama says that all her children are still traumatized by their loss. Her youngest, Hamoud, blames himself for his father's death because it happened when he went to get him bread. Eventually, Lara is able to finish reading, but her mother says that she used to read much better before the war. Huzama is not sure how much longer she can continue to pay for her children's education, but it was her husband's dream that they should all graduate with degrees. Lara packs her bag with her few treasured pencils and pens for school, but tells us she's still constantly scared when leaving the tent. Sometimes she asks her mom to walk with her to school when she sees or hears drones flying low above them. I hear the drones a lot, even when I'm inside the school, she says. Her fears were compounded when Israeli jets carried out a series of airstrikes on an area near her school on the 1st of September, killing at least 4 Palestinians, including 2 children, according to the Hamas-run Gaza Health Ministry. The IDF told the BBC that it captured the head of Hamas's internal security service in that operation, adding that it regrets any harm to civilians and acts to minimize it to the greatest extent possible. Lara was not in school that day. Her mom kept her home, wanting to celebrate her 14th birthday, but it was news of the strike that made her scared to attend school anymore. We watch her telling her mom that she doesn't think things will get better in Gaza. I'm sick of it all, she says. I'm sick of life, fighting her tears with a small smile.
2: Lina Sheikhouni. You're listening to From Our Own Correspondent here on the BBC World Service. I'm Pascal Harter. For years, much of the Cuban-American community in Florida has dreamt of seeing regime change on the communist-run island, which many of them left as children. Over the decades since the Cuban Revolution in 1959, they have wielded their considerable economic and political power to influence US policy towards their homeland. The Cuban government has accused the Trump administration of collective punishment against the Cuban people as the US applies what it calls a campaign of maximum pressure. Either way, there's a sense among the Cuban-American elite that it's working. Will Grant went to an event in Miami.
5: With the sun setting over Biscayne Bay, the guests pulled up in expensive cars outside the lavish home of one of Miami's best-known plastic surgeons. Inside, a barman in a black bow tie was lining up glasses of rum and coke, the cocktail called a Cuba Libre. It's an aptly named drink for this particular group, whose collective obsession is to see what they'd call a free Cuba in their lifetime. This is Miami's old money. People with prominent Cuban-American surnames like Bacardi and Baboon, an elite who claim to have built this city out of marble and shopping malls. Now they believe they're closer than ever to being able to create something similar in Havana, particularly this evening's hosts, the Sixto brothers. Juan Omar Sixto, an 82-year-old real estate developer, left Cuba 6 decades ago, soon after the Cuban Revolution, led by Fidel Castro, expropriated his father's tobacco farm in Pinar del Rio province.
6: Even then, he knew he was leaving for good. My father said, "Look at the sky, look at the palm trees. You will never see them again." And I never went back, he recalls, with unmistakable

0: possible nostalgia in his voice. But I can tell you one thing. Marco Rubio is doing now what should have been done 20 or 30 years ago, he said of the Florida-born Cuban-American Secretary of State, who staunchly supports President Trump's stated goal of changing Cuba's communist government. Having one of their own in such a position of power was furthering their goal of suffocating the island's regime, as he put it. Washington's pressure campaign has included a near-total fuel blockade this year. Mr. Sixto is the president of the organization behind this counter-revolutionary cocktail party, the so-called Cuban-American Chamber of Commerce, or CANCC. They've set up 14 committees to propose solutions and investment to some of the island's most entrenched problems, from energy infrastructure to healthcare. A hush descended on the gathering as the three Sixto brothers took center stage. Juan Omar, flanked by his siblings, Rafael, a renowned Miami architect, and Julio. On a small loudspeaker in front of a perfectly manicured lawn, Rafael urged people to pitch in with thoughts and contacts on how to rebuild Cuba after they achieve their coveted regime change. We can't just expect others to do this for us. We must pull ourselves up by our bootstraps, as we did when we first got here, he implored, to applause from his audience of entrepreneurs. 145 kilometers off the Florida coast, the sound filling the night air in Cuba was not of polite clapping, but the angry banging of pots and pans. Millions of ordinary Cubans were enduring another night without power. The island's creaking Soviet-era infrastructure crippled further by the lack of fuel. Most Cubans experienced 20-hour-long blackouts on most days, and in the eastern municipality of Contramaestre, tempers flared. People took to the streets to express their frustration, banging their pans and chanting for the lights to come back on. Within 2 days, the blackout extended the length and breadth of the island in the sixth nationwide power cut since January. Amid Washington's pressure campaign, the Cuban government has recently passed 176 economic liberalization measures. The island's president, Miguel Díaz-Canel, insists they are meant to strengthen socialism in Cuba. Yet to many Cubans, they look suspiciously like a paradigm shift to capitalism. Among other things, they now allow entrepreneurs to have multiple businesses at once, including significantly Florida-based Cubans. Few of them are buying it, though. I was introduced to one, Nick Gutierrez, from a group called the National Association of Cuban Landowners in Exile. Besides revitalizing the island's economy, their blueprint for a post-communist Cuba is as much about recovering their family's land titles. As much as 70% was confiscated by Fidel Castro under agrarian reform laws, back when news coverage of the island's polarizing politics was still in black and white. We want all owners of confiscated property to recover their titles or get compensation for it, he told me, sporting a lapel pin of the Cuban flag intertwined with the stars and stripes. In fact, unless we get that, there will be no incentive for new massive Western investment into Cuba, because they'll have no more luck than we did 60 years ago. His point is echoed by the president of this newly created Miami group with the oldest of Cuban-American ideas. I want restitution or compensation, says Juan Omar Sixto. Even if they give me just a penny on the dollar, I'll take it. It's moral justice, he insisted.
1: Will Grant. Spain's organ donation program is widely seen as one of the most successful in the world. And unlike some other countries, it allows for donations from people who choose to die. In other words, through euthanasia. People who choose to end their lives contributed to just over 200 organ and tissue transplants in 2025 alone. A face transplant was the latest case to hit the headlines. Some have celebrated it as an advance for transplant surgery. However, on Spain's Christian right, it has fueled calls to ban euthanasia cases from organ donation. In Barcelona, Linda Presley met the recipient of the pioneering procedure.
2: In his office in the Val d'Hebron hospital, Carme greets her surgeon with enthusiasm. Dr. Joan Perez Barret's eyes sparkle, clearly delighted to see his patient looking so well. Carme, a middle-aged woman with neatly bobbed hair that falls just below her jawline, and you can only just see the faint lines where her old face meets the transplanted skin of her new face. Back in 2024, Carme was on a trip to the Canary Islands, which turned into the holiday from hell. An insect bite gave her a severe bacterial infection that ate away her facial

0: facial features. Carmi was put into a medically induced coma for more than 2 months. When she woke, she couldn't eat using her mouth. She could barely breathe, she remembers. Traditional plastic surgery to reconstruct Carmi's facial features could have taken years, but last autumn she matched with an organ donor. Unusually, that donor was still very much alive. She was a woman who'd been approved for euthanasia. Under Spain's right to die law, an applicant must be suffering a serious incurable disease or a serious chronic and disabling condition causing intolerable physical or psychological suffering. There's no legal requirement to be terminally ill. Carmi's donor wanted to donate all her organs after her death, including her face. Dr. Barret visited the donor at her home before she died so he could answer her questions about what would happen. The fact that the woman was still living meant the surgical team could, with her consent, do CT scans and make detailed plans before the operation. Dr. Barret believes this has meant a much better outcome for Carmi in terms of her facial mobility and her capacity to express emotion. In those weeks before the donor was administered a lethal injection, the hospital team did something else too. They made a silicone mask of the donor's face. After doctors removed the facial features from the body of the woman who died by euthanasia, the mask would be put in place and carefully concealed with makeup. This is part of the ethics of organ donation, that the remains of the donor should be returned to the family in the best possible condition. On the day the organ donor had elected to die, two operating theatres were readied at the Vall d'Hebron Hospital. In one, surgeons removed her face and all the other organs destined for transplant. In the other, Dr. Barret's team of 15 surgeons and 8 residents in training worked over 16 hours to complete the complex task of transplanting the face. And so, Carmi became the recipient of the world's first face transplant, nose, lips, cheeks, teeth and skin, using tissue from someone who'd chosen euthanasia. Once she was healing well a few months later, the hospital held a press conference to tell the world about Carmi. Organ donation is an anonymous process, so Carmi will never know who helped her. But the family of the female donor had been advised and agreed that there could be publicity. When Carmi appeared on Spanish television, one of the donor's family sent a message to the hospital team thanking them, saying how proud they were of their loved one for gifting her tissue. But it wasn't until the day of the press conference that Carmi knew the provenance of her new face, that it once belonged to someone who ended their life by state-assisted dying. Although Spain's euthanasia law was supported by a large majority of people when it passed in 2021, there are those, especially with religious beliefs, who don't support the legislation. So it was a risk not telling Carmi who'd been her donor. At first, she says, she thought it was a bit strange. But then it was the donor's generosity that hit her. She was a very special person, Carmi says. She changed my life. Carmi's rehabilitation has been slow, but now she's out and about and tells us she has sensation and feeling all over her face, even in her lips. I ask her if she's kissing again yet. Of course, she says, laughing. I started kissing a long time ago.
1: Linda Presley with our last story for this edition of From Our Own Correspondent. I'm Pascal Harter. The producer was Polly Hope. Thank you for listening. We'll be back next weekend with more stories of the real lives behind the world's headlines. So do join us then, here on the BBC World Service.
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3: 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I'm Mandy Pressland with a news update before we bring you this week's religion and ethics report from Radio National. Eastern Daylight Time is now 2:30. In South Australia, it's 2:00. 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
3: The Sydney teenager allegedly at the wheel of a car that crashed into and injured 10 Newcastle Knights fans yesterday has been refused.

0: Used bail. 18-year-old Indika Bambrik Samara Singh has been charged with three counts of dangerous driving occasioning grievous bodily harm, three counts of negligent driving occasioning grievous bodily harm, and three counts of caused bodily harm by misconduct. He appeared in Newcastle Bail Court and didn't apply for release before bail was formally refused. The court heard the most serious offence carries a maximum jail term of 7 years. South Australia's Deputy Premier says plans are underway for a new bail hostel in Adelaide's northern suburbs. Members of the South Australian First Nations voiced to Parliament a meeting in Adelaide this weekend to discuss issues which affect their communities. Kaya Ma says the voice has already contributed ideas for new initiatives, including ways to help Aboriginal people who are stuck in the prison system due to a lack of suitable accommodation for bail. He says it's hoped a new bail hostel will save money by getting more people out of prisons and into appropriate accommodation while improving outcomes for individuals.
1: One of the things the voice has told us as a government is there are far too many, particularly Aboriginal men, but also Aboriginal women, who are in jail on remand because there's not a suitable address to be bailed to, that they would have made bail except for having a suitable address.
0: The Bureau of Meteorology says parts of Victoria have broken records for their wettest October day following heavy rain across the state. Lawn, Lakes Entrance, Mount Useful, Horsham Airport had their wettest October days on record, according to the Bureau, with around 40 to 50 millimetres in the 24 hours before 9 o'clock Saturday morning. Other parts of the state have recorded more than 100 millimetres. Meteorologist Ursula O'Connor says the wet weather is expected to ease today, but the risk of flooding could persist for a few days.
2: The heaviest falls are expected to persist over parts of Gippsland during the morning before clearing offshore by the early afternoon. But much of the rest of the state, including Melbourne, will see a cool but dry and relatively clear day.
0: The current temperatures in the capitals: Brisbane now 26 degrees, Sydney it's 24, Canberra 17, Melbourne 15, Hobart 13 degrees, Adelaide 17, Perth 20, and in Darwin it's 31 degrees. We'll have another news update for you in around 28 minutes here on ABC News Radio, but it's time now for this week's Religion and Ethics Report with Andrew West from Radio National.
3: After 30 years of peace, is religious strife set to erupt in Northern Ireland? This is the Religion and Ethics Report. Later, what's driving the massive crowds that have greeted Pope Leo in officially secular France? Now, the plan was that at 8 o'clock on Sunday morning, 35 men dressed in orange sashes and black bowler hats would march up a street in Portadown in Northern Ireland. By 8:30, it was supposed to be over. The march, which never took place, has now become a standoff, threatening to destabilise Northern Ireland's government. The controversies also reopened a tension between the town's Catholics and Protestant loyalists that's been contained for almost three decades. Professor Dominic Bryan is a specialist in politics and religion at Queen's University in Belfast. Dominic, welcome. So what's happened in the past few days?
4: In the past couple of days in Northern Ireland, we've returned to a, should I say, infamous dispute over the right of Orangemen, they're members of a male Protestant organization, to march from a church service that they go to through a Catholic area called the Garvaki Road back to their Orange Hall in the center of Portadown. And this is a dispute that has a very long history and was bitter, particularly during the 1990s. But since that time, they have not been able to use that route. They have been rerouted through another way back. And when the Parades Commission that makes these decisions decided that they should be given access to that road, it came as a great surprise. Since then, we've had protesters on the road, on the Garvaki Road, blocking that procession from taking place. And the police, I think wisely, have decided that they are not going to use force to clear the road. So effectively, we have a standoff.
3: Now, as you mentioned, the march was effectively banned, at least from that part of the Garvaki Road, for almost three decades.

0: Northern Ireland would have been a member of the Orange Order. This means, of course, that for Catholics and nationalists, the Orange Order are symbolic of their impression of the discrimination that they suffered. More than that, the parades are seen by many Catholics as being territorial markers and attempts to show that the Orange Order have some sort of control over their space. And this would have been very true right up until the 1990s, where nearly all nationalist parades were blocked and nearly any Orange parade that wanted to take place took place. So from a nationalist point of view, they have huge resentment that these parades might, and not many of them go through Catholic areas, but might go through Catholic areas. And this one is of the most symbolic importance because Portadown is basically the place where the Orange Order was founded in 1795.
1: Yeah. Now, I know the origins of these marches are sectarian, religious, but I just wonder, Dominic, over the decades, whether they've become something else, whether it is less about Catholic versus Protestant and that there's some other tension at the heart of this.
0: I think that's a very important question, Andrew. It's not fundamentally about religion, all right? And I know it sounds like it is because the Orange Order, a Christian organization, involves a church parade. It's a much better way to think about this as an ethnic dispute or an ethno-national dispute. For most of the people participating, it's not a dispute over religion in any way. In fact, the words Catholic and Protestant tend to designate the community that you come from, if I'm going to use that word, not your religious belief. So there's plenty of people who would describe themselves as Catholic and Protestant because they're really saying that they're Irish and British, all right? They're not really indicating religious belief. So I'm not suggesting religion has nothing to do with it, but fundamentally, this is a political dispute about national identity.
1: Mm. One of the parts of your very interesting scholarship, Dominic, is that you look at symbols that are used in these religious and territorial and sectarian disputes. I mean, what are the symbols that have caused, for example, the pushback by the residents of the Garvaghy Road?
0: Well, it's worth trying to work out why symbols are so important to people, because from the outside, this can look almost frivolous. So why would Catholics object to men wearing an orange sash? That's the piece of clothing they wear around their necks to indicate that they're Orangemen, or carrying a banner which might have King William of Orange from the Battle of the Boyne. Why do people either feel so associated with it or feel so threatened by it? And that's because the importance of symbols to human beings is they give us a sense of our own identity. We only have to think of the way we might view a national flag or our anthem or the pride we might have behind a particular team or our national team, all right? You only need to think about the passion of an Ashes test match to understand that identity is important to people, and also how one can find other people's symbols fearful because of the experiences you've had in the past. So, for example, people in Britain might well be very proud of their Union Jack flag, but for many places around the empire, that flag means something very different. So symbols seem frivolous, but they're actually very important to a sense of human identity.
1: Yes, I can understand the nervousness that some may have about the orange sash. I'm not quite sure that they'd be why you'd be nervous of the bowler hat, but
0: Well, actually, the bowler hat, it's a funny thing because it's very rarely worn. It was always worn by middle-class Orangemen. Working-class Orangemen would always wear a flat cap. They would be the working-class Orangemen. So the bowler hat, which they're well known for, was very much a mark of respectability for senior Orangemen.
1: Mm-hmm. Now, the lower court judge who initially rejected the right to march, and she was continuing this three-decade-old ban on that section of the street, she referred to the potential that the march had to, quote, escalate in Northern Ireland. Now, this is particularly troubling given the efforts of the last 30 years to bring peace to Northern Ireland. What fear was that judge reflecting?
0: I think she didn't so much as uphold the former decision.

0: not to allow the parade down, as to basically, and I don't blame her for trying this, say, look, I think this is so serious, you need to go away and talk and negotiate. So the seriousness around this is because in the previous disputes in the 1990s, right around the peace process, violence spread right across Northern Ireland. I was out doing research at the time and I visited many riots. There were a number of deaths because of those protests, including infamously in 1998, a protest in Ballymoney in North Antrim, where petrol bombs were thrown at a house with what we call a mixed marriage. That's a Protestant Catholic. And three little boys died in the house fire that resulted. So the violence was particularly traumatic in that period. And I'm talking about a place that knows about violence. And the fear that that might escalate again is a very real one. Now, I think it's also important to say Northern Ireland now is very different from 30 years ago. And it is interesting that there hasn't been escalation beyond Portadown. It is interesting that the police have decided that they will not solve this problem thus far by trying to physically force the parade down the road, which they did in both 96 and 97. So there is signs that although this problem is a very difficult one, there are signs that people are not willing to escalate it. I'm looking for good signs, but it does seem that people are not going to escalate it as they had done before.
1: Yeah, because I also noticed that the lawyer for the local residents who were opposing the march said the assessment of risks ignored future risk. I wonder, Dominic, is one of those future risks Britain or England or Westminster stepping in to exercise direct control, to suspend the local government there?
0: I think more likely than that is that the local government would collapse because it relies on having a first and deputy first minister at the moment from Sinn Féin, the DUP. And if they fall out completely, it won't be the British government, but it will internally collapse and that will be a disaster. Well, you're absolutely right to point out future risk. And to go back to one of your previous questions, why was the decision changed when for 1,000 times... when this application has been made, the parade was asked to go a different route? Why was it changed? And the debate seems to be about what the risk assessment was around that. Because although freedom of assembly, the Article 11 of the European Convention on Human Rights, places great importance on freedom of assembly, the state does have a right to restrict assembly if there is a grave threat to the position of society. And it has always been argued that in this case, the risk to society is great. Therefore, the question to ask is, and I don't know the answer to this, is why the Parades Commission decided that that risk was not what it used to be. Mm. And that I think we're only going to find out in the future.
1: And here on the Religion and Ethics Report with me, Andrew West, I'm speaking with Professor Dominic Bryan of Queen's University Belfast, and we're discussing this standoff in Northern Ireland over the past few days about an Orangemen's March. I couldn't give you the chapter and verse of the biographies of the leaders of Northern Ireland, both the Unionists and the Nationalists, Sinn Féin and the DUP, but I'd be pretty sure to say that they certainly didn't have the kind of bitter enmity that Martin McGuinness and Ian Paisley had, and they managed to get along in the late 1990s. Is there really a risk that what held together in the late 90s and early 2000s, with people who were absolutely sworn bitter enemies, could fall apart among people whose backgrounds, I suggest, are less embroiled in terrible history?
0: Sometimes, I'm just going to ponder something here, sometimes you wonder that it's precisely because people and leaders had been through the traumatic violence of the 1970s, 80s and 90s that made them so determined to make a peace process work. That's one way of looking at it. The other problem is that we still have what we would call ethno-national politics. In other words, the majority of Catholics vote for Sinn Féin and the SDLP. The majority of Protestants vote for the Ulster Unionist Party, the Democratic Unionist Party, and the traditional Unionist Party. Now, we have an election coming up in 9 months' time, in May. The difficulty is, as we get near elections, political parties tend to like to use these symbolic disputes that create clear boundaries rather than deal with the difficult stuff, which is maybe an education system we need to improve, maybe dealing with poverty or unemployment. When you have ethnically based politics, people tend to shift towards these symbolic boundary marking disputes because it sort of underpins your core vote. And one of the difficulties here was we have an election coming, and I suspect that is one of the reasons that this is happening.
1: I will squeeze one more question in, because your answers always raise other interesting questions. Do the people of Northern Ireland really see themselves, though, as ethnically divided? I know that there's a question of whether they feel they are British or whether they are Irish, but is the gap that wide that it is an ethnic division? Because most people would say, I'd be hard pressed to pick a Catholic from a Protestant on the streets of Belfast.
0: That is a very profound question, and the interesting thing is I'm using what, from a sociological or anthropological view, is a model of how ethnicity works. What's interesting about ethnicity and why I think the model works here is not that, as often people think, that's people that come from different cultures, because as you're sort of pointing out, anybody coming here would find it far to differentiate between the groups. They are almost identical to each other culturally, all right? But ethnicity is about boundary marking differences on often quite small things. So groups can be very culturally similar to each other, but their cultural identities, as they perceive, can be profoundly different. So ethnicity is not about cultural difference, it's about the difference of cultural identity. And here, the groups, although very similar, profoundly see themselves as either Irish or British, which is why I think using the model of ethno-nationalism is a powerful way to understand what's taking place.
1: Are there any who see themselves as British Catholics or as strictly Irish Protestants?
0: Completely there are. In amongst all of this, there are lots of people who have identities that cut across. There's a middle ground here that has grown since the peace process of people who tend to see themselves as Northern Irish, even though they're not necessarily unionist. The Alliance Party, which is the middle ground party here, has grown from 7 or 8% to about 18%. You describe them as unionists with a small u, so they're perhaps unionists or people who would accept a united Ireland if it came along. Identity is always more problematic and always more complicated than the simple model would suggest. And in some senses, those people who want to maintain that boundary use disputes like that to try and separate people, even though there's often a grey area of identity running right the way through it. And it may be that actually that's so strong in Northern Ireland now that this dispute will not escalate.
1: Have we heard, and this is the final question, have we heard, Dominic, from the Catholic and Protestant leaders, I don't mean the political figures, but the religious leaders of those communities, on this dispute?
0: I saw pictures of two religious leaders over the weekend who were there. And I would suspect we have lots of experience mediating here, and there's lots of discussion. Now, mediation hasn't worked for 30 years, so it's a big task for anybody to take on. But one of the options is to use religious leaders as mediators. They are people who people have respect for and that can bring along groups with them. So that is one of the options. And I did see a couple of leaders down there over the weekend.
1: Professor Dominic Bryan of Queen's University in Belfast. He's an internationally recognised authority on the situation, the religious divisions, but also the attempts at community building in Northern Ireland. Dominic, thank you very much for joining us on the Religion and Ethics Report.
0: My pleasure.
1: And you're on ABC Radio National with me, Andrew West, hearing about the links between religion, ethics, and the news that shapes the world. Since the early 20th century, France has built its politics and civil life around a strict doctrine of secularism. The law even bans some religious symbols in certain public institutions. So how much of a shock has it been to see Pope Leo draw massive crowds during his brief visit to France? An estimated 800,000 people turned out to see him in Paris. And does it suggest a religious revival in a country where only about 5% of people attend church each week? Professor Charles Mercier specialises in public religion at the School of Advanced Studies in Paris.
2: In France, Catholicism has become a dynamic minority. A minority wants to gather and to show they continue to exist. And Pope Leo appears as a global leader who is very reassuring in our world, which seems a little bit disoriented and which is facing huge challenges.
1: Mm. Yes, you said recently that France was having, quote, a Catholic moment. I found that very interesting. What do you mean by France's Catholic moment, remembering that France is a country that is, in many ways, aggressively secular?
2: So what I meant is that there is a rise of baptism among young adults, which is quite surprising because France is, as you have said, very secular. And there is also an interest for Catholicism in the moral and cultural field. Catholicism has become trendy on the social media. This is why we can speak of Catholic moment.
1: You mentioned the baptisms. Did I read, Professor, that over the past 10 years, the number of adult baptisms has gone up three times? It's trebled. And just in the last year among teenagers, it's up 10%.
2: Yes, the rise has been exponential. And it's very surprising, even if baptism of little children has fallen. The baptism of young adults does not compensate. The issue of the baptism of the young children still remains for the Catholic Church. But there is a dynamism among young adults and a new interest for Catholicism and more broadly for spirituality among young French adults.
1: Mm. You study this very closely. Is Catholicism now a cultural marker? I'm thinking if you're a young Catholic woman, especially a young woman, is Catholicism a way to go against the social norm?
2: Yeah, you could say that. And perhaps you could say that Catholicism is countercultural, but it's also an identity among other identities in France. Cultural diversity has grown. This is why being Catholic has become more easier than 20 years ago, because having an identity is something natural, and believing in God is perhaps more natural than 20 years ago.
1: What sort of young French man or woman is increasingly identifying, though, as Catholic? What is driving them? What are their values? Are their values different from their parents?
2: The world they have grown up in is more complicated, is more frightening than the world of their parents. The modernity does not appear as a provider of solutions for the problems of humanity. In their eyes, perhaps religions and the Catholicism appear as a possible resource in the crisis we are facing. The second explanation would be globalization. Young French people, at the opposite of their parents, have grown up in an open world. They have visited countries where faith and religion is more important than in France. In their school, pupils from other religions, especially Muslim pupils for whom religion is natural. This is perhaps the second explanation why they are interested in religion and in Catholicism.
1: Yes, I found this very interesting, and you raised the point there. What influence has Islam, and I think Islam is about 7 or 8% of the population in France, what influence has it had on the flowering, as it were, on the growth of Catholicism among young French people?
2: I think Islam plays a role of emulation, because French young people are discussing with young Muslims. French young Muslims are interested in their practices and their faith, and they want to discover their own roots, religious roots. So I would say that Islam, it also plays a role of emulation. In some cases, we could say that Islam is also a source of worry for younger French people who turn to Catholicism as a way to fight for the Western civilization.
1: So these young people are becoming, in a way, foot soldiers in what everyone now talks about as this culture war.
2: Yeah, you could say that, but there are very little minority among the new Catholics. So this is not the main motivation for becoming Catholic among young people now.
1: Yeah. You mentioned earlier that Pope Leo is a reassuring figure for many people on the world stage. France is going to national elections in a little more than 6 months, and popes normally avoid visiting countries in the heat of an election campaign. Which politicians have tried to associate themselves with Pope Leo during this visit?
2: Politicians from the right and from the centre, especially. I must say that all the political class was very interested in Leo's visit and Leo's discourses, especially on AI, which is really a big issue in France as in the rest of the world. So I would say that each candidate wants to be associated with the figure of Leo, even if it is more strong on the right side of the political field. I am close to the church where Leo is supposed to arrive in, so you can hear the music in the phone.
1: Yes. How much, though, is France still haunted by the sexual abuse scandal? Pope Leo has made a very strong apology. He's and he met many victims of clerical sexual abuse, but it was a vast problem. I think 330,000 people molested over the course of 70 years. How much of a does this still haunt France?
2: The meeting with between the survivors and Leo was very important, and survivors were really happy of the meeting with Leo. They felt to be listened to, and Pope Leo said the problem of sexual abuse was systemic in the church, which was very important to the survivors and which is very important for the following up the decisions, and to encourage the French Catholic Church to continue his work on reparation and prevention of sexual abuse.
1: Charles Mercier of the School of Advanced Studies in Paris. And that's it for this episode. Next week, a look at a group of mustachioed preachers who are tapping into the disillusionment of young men. But their answers are radical and unnerving.
3: You know, the United States has gone through a lot of changes. People are disoriented by that. And so they're tapping into some of that anxiety. 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
1: 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Thanks to producer Mandy Roberts and engineer Simon Branthwaite. I'm Andrew West. 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
4: 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Eastern Daylight Time is now 3 o'clock. In South Australia it's 2:30, Queensland 2 o'clock, the Northern Territory 1:30, and in Western Australia it's midday.
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4: P-plate driver who allegedly crashed his vehicle into fans of the Newcastle Knights NRL team, injuring 10 people, will undergo a health assessment in custody. Giselle Wakatama reports.
6: Jubilation turned to devastation when a car crashed into fans yesterday morning, leaving 10 people injured. 18-year-old Sydney man Indika Bambrick Samara Singh is facing 9 charges, including 3 counts of dangerous driving occasioning grievous bodily harm. He fronted Newcastle bail court today from the local police cells, and bail was formally refused. His lawyer asked for a warrant to be endorsed for the teenager to undergo a general health medical assessment while in custody. Acting Judge Peter Robinson obliged, suggesting doctors also assess his mental health. The case has been adjourned to later this month.
4: One of the survivors from the crash that left 10 Newcastle Knights fans injured says he's lucky to be alive. Chris Clancy was at Wall's End with his 2 nephews waiting for the Knights bus yesterday morning when a car crashed into supporters. Mr. Clancy suffered a broken collarbone and will be watching the grand final from his hospital bed, but says both his nephews have now been discharged from hospital.
7: One of them, he's actually gone down to the game today. He had a ticket for the game. He was only hospitalised because I'm trying to find out who it was so I can say thank you to them. Somebody pushed him out of the road of the car. If I can find out who that guy was that pushed my nephew out the road, that'll be very good. I'd like to thank him, buy him a beer or something.
4: The Australian Federal Police says it's investigating Australian links to a Fly Dubai pilot accused of attempting to hijack a plane. Lucy Loram reports.
8: The co-pilot allegedly stabbed his colleague in the cockpit of an Israel-bound flight on Wednesday. The jet plunged more than 4,000 metres in less than 30 seconds before diverting to Saudi Arabia for an emergency landing. Sources close to the issue have confirmed the co-pilot was issued a student visa for Australia in 2014 and studied in the country between 2015 and 2017. He left Australia and his visa was cancelled in 2019. The ABC understands his visa was not cancelled on character grounds, but due to his lack of enrolment in a course. An AFP spokesperson says an update will be provided at an appropriate time.
4: The federal opposition has again called for Treasurer Jim Chalmers to be sacked or to resign amid rising inflation and interest rates. It comes after the Reserve Bank raised the cash rate to 4.6%, the highest in 15 years. While the Treasurer has promised more savings in December's budget update, Shadow Treasurer Tim Wilson says Labor has lost control of the budget.
9: This is a man who's actively stoked inflation because it gives him windfall tax revenue because he can't manage his budget, and Australian households are poorer because he has been a disastrous treasurer.
4: A Canberra real estate agent says buyers are being more discerning about prices as the property market softens. The latest data from Cotality finds the auction clearance rate in Canberra was 54%, down from 65% a year ago. But Jeremy Francis says Canberra still has many interested buyers and auction clearance figures will bounce back.
10: That will jump up over the next 2 to 4 weeks for those properties that didn't sell at auction. So there's been a lot of properties sell by negotiation after the auction date itself.
4: Victoria's opposition says it will invest more than $1.2 billion into the health system to reduce elective surgery wait times if elected in November. The plan would see a newly elected coalition state government pay more than 100 private hospitals and day surgery centres to service public sector patients. Liberal leader Jess Wilson says the plan will halve the state's elective surgery wait list over the next 4 years.
11: Elective surgery, despite its name, it's not optional. These are critically important surgeries that will change lives. We'll see people being able to go back to work, to see them no longer be in pain and suffering. And so what we will do is we will expand capacity across the entire health system.
4: Staying in Victoria, and motorcyclists have gathered at the steps of Parliament House in Melbourne calling for safer roads. Alexandra Alvaro has more.
12: The community galvanised after the death of 71-year-old Peter Tiki Mason, who died after hitting a pothole while riding on the Western Highway near Trawalla last month. Today, hundreds of motorcyclists rode to Parliament, mourning the lives lost on the roads and calling for action in making them safer.
13: For 4 years, we've been saying the roads are getting worse and worse and worse. And for us, it is catastrophic. It's not a broken rim.
12: Premier Ben Carroll has promised to double the number of potholes fixed this year, while the Coalition has also promised to invest $5 billion in road maintenance across 4 years should it win the November election.
4: Tasmania's ombudsman has raised concerns about the length of time people are waiting to access their own records from the State Education Department. Loretta Loberger reports.
14: In an email sent in May to a lawyer representing victim survivors of child sexual abuse, an officer from Ombudsman Tasmania said their office was aware of the backlog of requests for personal information with the Education Department and concerned by the situation. They said Ombudsman Tasmania staff had been regularly meeting with the department to discuss concerns about the backlog and that the department's backlog reduction strategies had not yet achieved significant progress. Lawyer Azita Aryan says one of her clients waited 23 months to access her records, which delayed her from taking her case to court.
4: The Iran-backed Houthis in Yemen say they've carried out an airstrike on an oil facility in Saudi Arabia and that they've come under Saudi attack in the Yemeni capital. BBC's Paul Moss has more.
15: This would always have been a tempting target. The Aramco oil company is mostly owned by the Saudi state, so it would represent both a strategic and symbolic success if the Houthis have indeed managed to hit one of Aramco's facilities with missiles and drones. Smoke and flames were reported to be billowing from the site, which sits near Saudi Arabia's capital, Riyadh. But the Houthis also said the capital of Yemen, which they control, was itself struck. Witnesses describe seeing aircraft firing missiles into the city. Saudi Arabia hasn't yet commented.
4: US President Donald Trump has signaled a decision may be coming on potentially resuming military operations against Iran. It comes after news outlet Axios reported that Mr. Trump's top national security aides met secretly to discuss options on Iran and the Saudi-Houthi conflict in Yemen. He's told reporters that Iran is virtually giving up any plans to acquire a nuclear weapon.
16: We have a decision that I'll make about Iran. Iran's been decimated. So the only question is, it'll either be the easy way or the hard way. We'll have it the easy way or the hard way.
4: Spanish police have fired rubber bullets in Madrid and arrested three members of a far-right group as mass protests continue across the country over housing concerns. The demonstrations follow the Spanish Parliament's rejection of a government housing reform bill, including a rent freeze. The bill followed public outcry over the eviction of an 87-year-old woman last month after she was unable to afford a sharp rent increase. This protester explains why she's taking part in the Madrid protests.
17: There's a lack of housing available for people and the rents go higher and higher and higher because, like, there's a lot of people who want to live in Madrid and in most cities in Spain. And our salaries are not increasing as much as rent is.
4: To sport now, the biggest day of the NRL and NRLW season is here with kickoff in the Women's Decider. Now just an hour away, the Sydney Roosters and Brisbane Broncos face off in a rematch of last year's grand final. In the men's, the Sydney Roosters go head-to-head with the Newcastle Knights at 7:30pm Eastern Daylight Time. Stadium Australia in Sydney is again hosting the games, with Amy Shark expected to lead an all-star ensemble of Australian musicians in a tribute to recently retired player Jai Arrow, who was diagnosed with MND earlier this year. Bridget Murphy has more from Newcastle.
18: Newcastle are the premiers.
19: It's been a long 25 years since the Knights men's last slice of premiership glory. Coach Justin Holbrook has moved Kyle McCarthy onto the six-man bench. Harrison Graham will start at hooker, with Felix Crossland suspended. Yesterday, thousands of fans saw the players off, a celebration spoiled by the driver of a car who was allegedly driving erratically before hitting several pedestrians who were then hospitalised. Knights players and staff have wished those recovering well. The grand final against the Sydney Roosters kicks off at 7:30.
4: In the AFLW, North Melbourne has easily accounted for Sydney, 71-16. And in the AFL, Fremantle ruckman Luke Jackson has won the Dockers' Best and Fairest Award by a comfortable margin in the club's end-of-season awards ceremony. Jackson finished 40 votes ahead of co-vice-captain, Andrew Brayshaw, with Caleb Sarong, Josh Tracy and Shai Bolton rounding out the top five. Captain Alex Pearce won his third straight Players' Award, with retiring backman Sam Swakowski winning Best Clubman. 20-year-old half-forward Chris Sherry was named as the Dockers' most promising young player.

0: Spring, mostly sunny in Sydney, 25. Your maximum, it's now 23 degrees. Canberra, partly cloudy and 20, currently 19. Melbourne, partly cloudy, 16 degrees. You're on 15. Hobart, partly cloudy, 16 degrees. It's now 12. Adelaide, cloudy and 20 degrees forecast, 16 currently. In Perth, mostly sunny and 22. In Perth, now 20 degrees. And in Darwin, partly cloudy and 33. Currently in the top end, it's 31 degrees. Thanks for being with us here on your All News Network, ABC News Radio. The Sydney teenager who was allegedly at the wheel of a car that crashed into Newcastle Knights NRL fans in the New South Wales Hunter has been refused bail. Our reporter Pablo Vinales has more from Newcastle's John Hunter Hospital.
1: 18-year-old Indika Bambrick Samara Singh appeared before the Newcastle bail court today. He did not apply for bail release before. He had bail formally refused. He has been charged with a number of offences, including three counts of dangerous driving occasioning grievous bodily harm, three counts of negligent driving occasioning grievous bodily harm, and three counts of causing bodily harm by misconduct. The court heard that the most serious of those offences carries a maximum jail sentence of 7 years. Now, in court, he bowed his head. He was wearing a red and white and yellow T-shirt, and his case has now been adjourned until later this month. Thankfully, there has been some good news come out of John Hunter Hospital, where those 10 had been receiving care. The condition of that 5-year-old girl who was critically injured has improved. She is now in a serious but stable condition. There's also some good news that 67-year-old who was also critically injured is now in a serious but stable condition as well. Four other people remain here in hospital, including a 2-year-old girl. They are in a stable condition, while four others have been discharged. Now, yesterday, one of those injured, Chris Clancy, took to social media to update his friends and family, sharing a photo of his recovery. It appears he remains in good spirits. There were many tributes coming in to that post, including from the captain of the Newcastle Knights, Kalyn Ponga, saying that he's wishing him all the best for the recovery and that the team and that the community were with him. So certainly spirits remaining high following this tragedy amongst fans and the community here in Newcastle.
0: That's our reporter Pablo Vinales there, reporting from Newcastle's John Hunter Hospital. Federal police say they're investigating Australian links to a Fly Dubai pilot accused of attacking a colleague in the cockpit. Sources have confirmed the co-pilot was issued a student visa in 2014 and studied in Australia between 2015 and 2017, after which he left the country. His visa was cancelled in 2019. The ABC understands his visa was not cancelled on character grounds, but was due to a lack of enrolment in a course rendering him ineligible for a student visa. New details have emerged about the incident, with the United Arab Emirates Prosecutor General saying the co-pilot was attempting to carry out a terrorist attack by using a crash axe to attack his colleague. More from the BBC's Sebastian Usher.
2: In the chaos on the plane as passengers rushed to overpower the co-pilot attacking the captain, it was unclear what he was using as a weapon. First reports from passengers on board suggested it might have been a knife. That seemed unlikely because of the stringent security on such a sensitive route. Now, the UAE, which is currently leading the investigation, has supplied the answer. Its prosecutor general says the co-pilot used a small axe stored as standard in cockpits in case of emergency.
3: If you've been involved in an incident, for example, where the cockpit door has buckled and for some reason you can't use the emergency escape windows in the cockpit, that's what it's there for. I have often questioned whether or not this is a good idea, particularly since 9/11.
2: And more details have been emerging about the co-pilot. A number of media outlets, including the New York Times and Reuters, have now named him as Hammam al-Hammami. There are also reports that he had shown Islamic extremist leanings and that he'd been barred from flying by Oman over concerns raised about those views. A top UAE official has said the incident has shown that the struggle in the region with extremism persists and that justifying terrorism through hate speech is part of the danger. And of course, a major question remains unanswered for now. Was the co-pilot acting alone or in conjunction with a group or state?
0: The BBC's Sebastian Usher with that report. A week of climate talks opens in Fiji tomorrow, the last big meeting before next month's COP31 summit. The Pacific wants world leaders to see the damage for themselves. And in Fiji's North, one village has been waiting in tents for more than 5 years, while another has moved to escape rising seas. Letho Mavovo reports.
4: Maritha Malumutha is 66, and for more than 5 years, this tent has been her home.
5: When it rains heavily, it feels like we're living in a balloon because we can see the parts of the tent bulging where it's filling up.
4: Her village Nambavatu was declared unsafe in 2021 after two cyclones cracked the ground beneath it. 37 tents were meant to be temporary, but villagers are still waiting for housing.
6: This is how people living in the tent, like everything has to be done inside.
4: Maritha's son, Sami Velakor, moved home from the city to look after her.
6: We are getting the effect of climate change. We are the vulnerable people, the Pacific people.
4: Across the island, Vunidongaloa moved inland in 2014, the first village in Fiji relocated because of rising seas. And their former headman says many are still waiting for houses.
7: Still, we are hearing cries of people. Yeah. They need help.
4: Climate finance is a priority at this week's pre-COP talks in Fiji and Tuvalu. And villages like these are why Fiji invited world leaders to see the damage firsthand.
8: To take back what they see, looking at the effects of climate change from Fiji's point of view.
4: Mbavatu is the first move the state has run under Fiji's relocation rules, paid for from a government trust fund. Long-awaited houses are promised by the end of the year.
5: I can see the new village every day from here, and I wish they would hurry up so we can move there.
0: Letho Mavovo with that report from Fiji. It wasn't long ago that US President Donald Trump was threatening to annex Greenland by force if necessary. But last month, a deal was reached, signed by President Trump and also by the prime ministers of Denmark and Greenland. Washington now has wide-ranging powers to secure and defend Greenland, expanding its military presence for as long as it wants. In exchange, the deal recognises Denmark's sovereignty and territorial integrity and the Greenlandic people's right to self-determination. President Trump says it's a fantastic deal, but what are the details of the agreement and why did Greenland sign it? Greenland's Prime Minister Jens Frederik Nielsen also sees it as a fantastic outcome when you look at where things were a year ago.
9: So this deal we have made now, that's a build on to the existing defense agreement we have with the United States, where Greenland is an equal part, where Greenland is respected as people, and our right to self-determination is respected. The livelihoods of the Greenlandic people and our environment and so on are respected. So we are very happy for the deal.
10: What's actually changed?
9: First of all, the transatlantic partnership or alliance is stated 10 times in this deal. And then our right to self-determination is clearly mentioned in this deal. And that's, of course, something we think is fantastic in a Greenlandic perspective. And then in the 51 agreement, Greenland were not signing the deal. Denmark was signing on behalf of the Kingdom of Denmark. Now we have a deal where three equal parts sign for themselves. And that's also something that means a lot for the Greenlandic people.
10: On security specifically, Donald Trump said this at the time, and I'm quoting him here. He said, if you take a look outside of Greenland right now, there are Russian destroyers, there are Chinese destroyers, there are Russian submarines all over the place. We're not going to have Russia or China occupy Greenland, and that's what they're going to do if we don't. Did you see any of those destroyers and submarines nearby?
9: We don't have the same look at the situation around our coastline as the Americans have at that time. But if you are looking at the truth in what the concerns are, it's true that the Russians have a lot of bases placed in the Arctic region, and actually that they have been building up in the Arctic region for the last 10 years, for the last decade. That is true. So the security aspect around Greenland is something we need to take seriously and something NATO needs to take seriously. And that's also what we have agreed on here.
10: One final one, if I may, which takes us back to what has led up to where we are now. It was not that long ago that President Trump even speculated about the possibility of taking Greenland by force. We're now in a situation where a deal has been done, and you have described it, as President Trump has, as being fantastic. Has that risk completely gone away now?
9: Now we have a legally binding document that we all have signed. Both me, the Danish Prime Minister, and the President, Donald Trump, has signed a deal where we are going to respect each other. And of course, it was a critical moment for Greenland when an ally said that they couldn't rule out invading our country. I'm not going to lie, that was, of course, critical. But in Greenland, we can now lower the shoulders because we have a legally binding document that concludes that we will work together in a respectful manner, in respect for the Greenlandic people. The people of Greenland have been in this process very afraid. And we all know when we are afraid, the next phase of being scared is to be mad and angry. So we have a lot of feelings we need to work on here in Greenland, but we can conclude this deal is very good for us.
0: Greenland's Prime Minister Jens Frederik Nielsen speaking to the BBC's Julian Warica. Back home now, and One Nation has pipped the major parties to launch its Victorian state election platform 8 weeks out from polling day. Victoria's state political reporter Richard Willingham has more.
11: Big crowd at Crown Casino yesterday afternoon for this event, and I think some people paying up to $500 to get a photo with Pauline Hanson as part of the event. The ABC was barred from the event. We weren't allowed in to attend this event. Other media were. SBS were also banned. So just worth noting that continues. So it does make it kind of difficult to report, but we were able to get some of the vision from the speech, and their policies have been published online. So I guess they're big focus on law and order. Crime is a big issue that they believe will help them win seats at this election. They're promising some pretty tough rules, particularly around youth crime. They are talking about looking at rules that have been used in Queensland, where youth offenders, their parents, are held liable for fines and property damage that is inflicted by younger offenders, is one of their things. They're talking about investing more in the courts and trying to speed up some of the trials, magistrates' court, and also setting up a 24/7 bail court. So big focus on law and order, and they say they will be tougher on crime. They're also promising to scrap the controversial, well, not controversial, the contentious suburban rail loop, which is the huge $34 billion underground train line through Melbourne's Middle Eastern suburbs. That's something that they say they will scrap, and they will use the savings from that to fund a whole lot of their other projects. Now, they have been criticised in the past for not having a very big policy suite. They have released a very big book of policies yesterday as part of their big announcement, but it was very heavy on rhetoric. We heard one of the candidates for the upper house even saying that he would like to see, if he had his way, he'd like to see Jacinta Allen and Daniel Andrews jailed by Christmas, really delving into that sort of Trumpian language, and of course not in the tradition of parliaments not going after individuals. That's up to the courts and the justice system. So a pretty firebrand speech yesterday in rallying the troops, and it'll be very interesting to see how it washes out over the next 8 weeks. They are definitely going to be a big show in this election in terms of what influence they have, and they will improve on their one seat at the moment. I think that's almost guaranteed if current polling is continued. They're polling about one in four Victorian voters, roughly, have said in polling that they would support One Nation at this year's election. Now, they'll have some influence in the lower house, and I think where they talk about three-way contests, that will in some places hurt the Labor Party, in other places hurt the National Party, in other places hurt the Liberal Party. Now, if the Liberal Party finishes second in any contest in a three-horse race, they are likely to win. You know, they're in a better chance of winning those seats because of they're likely to get preferences from One Nation and the Labor Party in some way, in a sort of a general idea. In the upper house, One Nation's popularity right now would suggest they will win at least eight seats. They will win one per region. There's eight regions in the upper house in Victoria. So they'll have substantial influence if an election was held tomorrow in the upper house. Really hard to sort of know what it would look like in the lower house because preferences will be so influential. And also, you know, this is going to be a series of by-elections, this state election. What happens in Mildura will be very different to happens in Malvern, to what happened in Mulgrave. So I think, you know, it's hard to overlay all these things. Someone was saying the other day that their modelling had One Nation picking up maybe 4 to 5 lower house seats. Others are saying it could be higher. It's really going to be an election of uncharted waters. So the campaign will actually matter a lot, I think, on the ground in each individual seat. And so we'll see. And it's hard for the major parties too because they're campaigning when it comes to One Nation against a bit of a vibe. It's a push against the status quo, and it's that protest vote that we've seen, and it's really amplified across the nation right now. The Labor Party under Ben Carroll has only been Premier for 2 months. He's promising to reverse land tax increases that were implemented 3 years ago. This is something they will do over several years. Land tax was increased to try and bring the Victorian budget back into some semblance of control. It is facing a $2 billion debt bill in the coming years over the forward estimates. And so land tax was increased and there has been a fear that flowed on to investors. So rents have gone up because investors are selling up as well. Some people in the Labor Party would argue that's a very good thing because it has made owning a first home more achievable for some people by taking investors out of the market. So they're going to gradually reduce land tax over the coming years should they be re-elected.
0: That's Victorian State political reporter Richard Willingham there. Well, to sport now, and final preparations are underway for today's NRLW and NRL Grand Finals. The women's final between the Broncos and Roosters is just over half an hour away. Pokia Frimpong reports from Roosters heartland, Sydney's Bondi Beach.
12: Certainly different parts to the finals. For the Knights, they've had to do it the hard way. They finished seventh on the league table and they've had to go through a gauntlet of teams. They've beaten the Rabbitohs and then they beat the top two teams in the Warriors and the Panthers. And their coach, Justin Holbrook, has kind of drawn on those experiences, saying that is going to spur us on in this game. And we've earned the right to be here. And they certainly are looking for that fairy tale. It's their first time in a grand final in 25 years and looking to get it done. But the team looking to spoil the party. The Sydney Roosters, their fans are eager. This is a team so used to success and they're back to a chance to get their 16th premiership. It's going to be the last game in the NRL for the likes of Daly Cherry-Evans, Mark Nwanganitsawase and Angus Crichton. So they're looking to get that job done. And they're going to have a lot of fans in the stands. And one fan in particular, John, we met, he has a particular way of getting dressed up to support the team.
13: I wear a big giant inflatable rooster. So I'm the guy with one leg and a Roosters inflatable outfit.
14: And Roosters aiming for a rare double with victory in the NRLW.
12: Sense of deja vu. We were in the same place last year heading into the grand final. The Roosters, undefeated team, up against the Broncos team, and the Broncos able to get it done last year. Maybe with slight controversy, and that has been the thing that has been mentioned quite a few times by the Roosters players. You know, they said we're not thinking necessarily too much about it, but I think there is a sense that there is an injustice that maybe happened last year and a chance to complete a perfect season. But they're up against this Broncos team that have found form at the right time. They struggled a little bit in the middle of the season, but have found form after the Tigers game. Their coach, Scott Prince, mentioned how finals, they're a different thing, and we are built for that, and that is what his team have shown. A great performance up against the Knights in round one, and then in the Queensland Derby, they got it done against the Gold Coast Titans. So these two sides, they've met five times in the NRLW final in just the 9 years of this competition. So they are the two best teams, and that's what we're expecting to see out there this afternoon.
0: Prakua Frimpong there reporting from Sydney's Bondi Beach ahead of the NRLW and NRL Grand Finals. The NRLW match between the Broncos and Roosters getting underway in around half an hour from now at Stadium Australia at Sydney's Olympic Park, and the men's game getting underway at 7:30pm Eastern Daylight Time between the Roosters and Newcastle.
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0: And we'll have another news update for you in half an hour here on ABC News Radio. But it is time now for this week's Rear Vision from Radio National.
10: Australia and New Zealand's appetite for drugs is driving a catastrophic surge in narcotics across the Pacific, fueling corruption, health crises and criminality.
23: The Pacific is a waypoint for a lot of the importations that come to Australia. Almost all organised crime groups in New South Wales use the Pacific.
24: Fiji has just declared a state of emergency with an HIV crisis directly related to drug use. And last month, Australia pledged over $500 million to tackle the growing flow of drugs across the Pacific. Over the past four decades, the islands of the Pacific have evolved into a multi-billion dollar cocaine corridor. Hi, I'm Ros Bluett, and today on Rear Vision, drug trafficking across the Pacific, its effect on these island nations, why it's increasing, and can it be stopped? While there's been a long history of drug use in Australia and across the Pacific, we're starting today's story in the 1960s. The time of hippie travellers doing Europe via Asia on a shoestring trail, with cannabis as their drug of choice.
25: The cannabis was loaded onto a fishing trawler. The drugs were hidden on this remote coast for some time before being driven to Sydney and distributed. They are both charged with conspiring to import cannabis and with possession.
24: The steady rise in drug consumption in the late 1960s was mostly cannabis, but heroin was being added to the mix. A few yachts made the clandestine journey through the Pacific, but drugs mostly arrived in Australia by air or drug mule. At the time, the Australian connection with South American drug smugglers was virtually non-existent. Colombia and surrounding countries had their hands full supplying the North American hippies with cannabis. That was until President Richard Nixon put his foot down in 1971.
26: Nixon's war on drugs, which was declared in 1971, had actually the long-term effect of creating the modern cocaine trade. I'm Paul Gutenberg, and I'm a retired professor of history at Stony Brook University, living in New York City. And I'm a specialist on the history of cocaine and the cocaine trades. The war on drugs was a two-pronged war on drugs. One side was cannabis, which had grown up and exploded during the 1960s with the kind of, you know, countercultural youth and the protest movement against the war in Vietnam. Nixon hated those students and hated those demographics. So the war on drugs was a political crusade to crack down on radical students or countercultural students. And then on the other hand was the war on heroin, and heroin was growing by leaps and bounds in the 1960s.
27: Of course, there were significant hard drug markets from South America to North America, but they didn't tend to make their way across the Pacific. I'm Jen Parker. I'm an adjunct professor at the UWA's Defence and Security Institute. So initially, drug smugglers across the Pacific focus predominantly on marijuana. That changed for a number of reasons. One is that the US started to become a harder target for drugs from South America to make their way to North America. And one of the reasons for that was then Richard Nixon announced a war on drugs. That encouraged the cartels in South America to start looking at other routes that are easier than getting into North America.
26: By cracking down kind of effectively on these two drugs in the early 70s, the United States actually created a huge opening for cocaine. Literally, groups in Colombia switched over from cannabis to cocaine almost overnight when they saw what was going on with the war on drugs in the United States. So that's what amped up the cocaine trades that were going to dominate hemispheric drugs for the next 20 or 30 years.
27: So if you're looking at a market that might be easier to get into than North America during Nixon's war on drugs, the Pacific looks pretty vulnerable. Vast maritime spaces, not well policed. You know, there's over

0: The first instances were just, you know, some cocaine bales, you know, washing ashore in the Marshall Islands. You would have fishing boats, commercial vessels, yachts constantly moving through the region. So it's very easy for traffickers to hide within the legitimate maritime traffic.
1: Shipping started to be used in the 1990s. That's when we saw that really take off. I'm David Bright, Professor of Criminology at Deakin University. A lot of it comes in containers, so it comes kind of piggybacking on legitimate containers, hidden in things, hidden in machinery. The only limit to the ways that people hide things in containers is the imagination of the traffickers. But, you know, sometimes they'll come over on large vessels, like a sort of mothership type idea, and then they're moved onto smaller vessels to actually get them onto land. In the 80s and 90s, while there was a cocaine market, it wasn't a very large market here in Australia. And the market has increased pretty significantly over the last 20 years.
2: The significant increase started in the late 1990s when the street price of cocaine dropped in Australia, while its purity and availability rose. And with the North American markets plateauing, traffickers in countries like Colombia and Peru looked west for more lucrative destinations.
3: The destination across the Pacific is very much Australia and New Zealand. The Pacific is wedged between large drug-producing countries in South and Central America and these huge, increasingly important drug markets in New Zealand and Australia. Australians pay more for drugs like cocaine or methamphetamines than any other country in the world and has a voracious appetite for those drugs.
1: The prices we pay here in Australia are about triple at retail compared to something like the US. Organised crime groups are driven by profit, and so they'll send the drug where they can make the most profit. But the other really disturbing feature of this is the role that the Pacific Islands have started playing in this picture. The Pacific Islands had been used and are still used as a transit point, a transshipment point for cocaine coming from South America and Mexico, but also for heroin and methamphetamine coming out of Southeast Asia and headed for Australia and New Zealand. In the early 2000s and into the 2010s, we saw the Pacific Island countries, Fiji, Samoa, Tonga, Solomon Islands, being used as transshipment points for heroin and meth coming out of Southeast Asia and for cocaine coming out of South America as a way to break up the journey. It's a long journey, 7,000 nautical miles from South America to Australia, but also as a way to avoid risk, avoid law enforcement attention. And so that's how it started. But given that drugs became available in those places now have become destination countries. So there are drug users. There's demand in those countries now for these drugs.
0: For so long, Pacific Islands have been seen and used as mere transit points. But in addition to becoming also operational spaces, some countries, and Fiji is only one of them, have developed consumption markets.
2: And Virginia Camoli says these growing consumption markets in the Pacific Islands are giving rise to corruption, crime and addiction. And whereas cocaine is shipped onto Australia, the cheaper drug, methamphetamine, has become the islanders' drug of choice, and locals have been enticed into the business.
0: Local accomplices in places like Fiji, you know, act as facilitators. They are paid with cash, but also in kind, i.e. with drugs. So we can argue that one of the factors leading to the establishment of a local consumption market for methamphetamine, or ICE, as it is locally known in Fiji, local facilitators transporting, let's say, 20 kilos of meth would be told, well, you help us transport these drugs, and of those 20 kilos, you keep 5 for yourself. And those 5 kilos would then enter the local Fijian market. Drug users become street dealers as a way of funding their habit. This is what has propelled the establishment of domestic markets in the Pacific. In the case of Fiji, the impact has been

0: in very, very serious. In Fiji, people inject methamphetamines and they share needles and share blood. And this has caused one of the fastest rising HIV epidemic in the world.
1: And David Bright says today's tragic health situation in the Pacific Islands actually kicked off at the turn of the millennium. At the time, a Pacific Island sweet spot was discovered and exploited by Asian and South American drug traffickers, when drug habits in Australia took a shocking turn.
2: The key event around that time is, and you may have heard of this, the heroin drought in Australia in the end of 2000, early 2001. The bottom fell out of the heroin market in Australia, basically. There was a massive reduction in the amount of heroin coming into Australia and a significant reduction in the purity of the heroin that was coming into Australia. And what we saw was a lot of individuals, the high proportion of heroin users, toggled across to methamphetamine because heroin was not as available, whereas a lot of methamphetamine was available. And so you had this situation where the heroin drought drove a lot of users across to methamphetamine. And then, of course, that increased demand meant that there was, you know, further demand for more of this meth that was coming out of Southeast Asia. The Pacific Islands, unfortunately, found themselves in a sweet spot of being between source and destination countries. So they're between the source countries of South America and Southeast Asia and the destination countries of Australia and New Zealand.
0: The precursors used to produce methamphetamine, they most likely come from China because China is the number one manufacturer of precursor chemicals in the world. The drugs are then manufactured in the Americas. Sometimes they go to North America, and then from North America they come through the Pacific on their way to Australia.
2: These days, the great majority of methamphetamine that's used here in Australia is coming as end product from Mexican labs, but also potentially from labs in the Pacific.
3: Fijian police swooped on this factory. They seized a vast quantity of chemicals used in the production of the drug methamphetamine, also known as crystal. It's alleged the chemicals found at the factory could be used to manufacture up to 1 tonne of the drug, worth hundreds of millions of dollars. Authorities are convinced the syndicate was a major supplier to the Australian market.
2: We saw the first large methamphetamine lab seized in Fiji in 2004. So not just methamphetamine coming through those countries, but those countries, Fiji as an example, being a source country now, where you have these large super labs, if you like, producing methamphetamine.
1: As local consumption grew, the precursor ingredients to make methamphetamine were shipped directly to Pacific Islands as well as South America. Two decades later, fears of the growth of not only local meth manufacture, but the incorporation of the Pacific Islands into foreign organised crime networks were realised. Virginia Camoli has been tracking the change.
0: So I'll give you an example. In early 2024, Fiji registered its largest ever drug seizures, where over 4 tonnes of methamphetamines were found. So what had happened in that case was the involvement of Mexican cartels, most likely the Sinaloa cartel, who took responsibility of the first segment of the journey from Mexico onto Fiji. But they were also collaborating with some Asian syndicates who were then responsible for taking the meth from Fiji onto Australia. And the Asian syndicates were also the ones who had contact with local, as in Fijian, accomplices or facilitators. And so it was in the interest of the Mexicans to collaborate with Asians who had a contact network and also the ability to transport drugs onwards from Fiji onto Australia. And this is really reflective of, you know, organized crime in the modern era.
1: This is Rear Vision and I'm Ros Bluett. Today we're looking at drug trafficking across the Pacific Ocean and how its vulnerable island communities have been drawn into the illegal world of production, trafficking and consumption. And with the price of cocaine in Australia at an all-time high, in fact the highest in the world, source countries in South America have stepped up production and shipping methods. Paul Gutenberg.
4: The amount of cocaine being produced in the Andes is on this incredible upward trajectory. We're at world record levels of producing of illicit cocaine, upwards of 2,500 metric tons a year of capacity. That's the highest that it's ever been in world history. But at the same time, the traditional market for what this was, if we can use the word traditional, which was North America, the United States, that market has actually stagnated. And it started to recede around 2015, replaced by other drugs, OxyContin and heroin, the fear of contaminated drugs, fentanyl. Now, what happened in that period is cocaine began to concertedly globalize. These drug organizations became much more agile, much more dispersed, much more globalizing. These drug organizations would also look across the Pacific. The Colombians began building this new narco submarine, and this is no small thing. Engineers have written dissertations about their, like, innovations on building viable submarines, small submarines that can cross both the Atlantic and the Pacific Ocean and that are, to most authorities, undetectable.
0: So 2024 is the first one that I'm tracking, early 2024. I was shocked. In fact, when the first narco sub was detected by the Colombians and they said it was heading for Australia, I didn't believe it. I've dealt with narco subs a lot in the Caribbean, but I didn't believe it would possibly be trying to make the transit.
5: Cartels have been using semi-submersibles for decades to ferry drugs up the coast of the Americas. It's only in the last 2 years they've started turning up in the South Pacific.
6: Three custom-made so-called narco subs packed with drugs have been seized en route to Australia, and at least seven abandoned vessels have washed up in neighbouring Pacific Island nations in the past 2 years.
0: At the time, Colombian authorities said that they'd found maps on board saying that it was headed towards Australia. The reason that I was surprised to see them heading across the Pacific is because the waters are very different, storms, et cetera, et cetera. And so they would probably struggle to have the endurance needed. It's 35 days to sail from Colombia to Australia in a narco submarine. It's over 12,000 kilometres.
5: Designed to carry tons of drugs, camouflaged against the ocean from the sky, they sit low in the water to avoid radar detection.
0: They are designed to be low profile. They are painted to blend in with the ocean. You need to be really looking for that to be able to find it, and intelligence assists. They are very simple, very cheap fiberglass vessels. So they're not submarines in terms of they don't actually submerge, but they have a really low profile above the water, which makes them much harder to detect. And of course, being fiberglass, it means that you don't often get a radar detection off them either. I think what has aided narco subs across the Pacific Islands has been the access to Starlink and the satellite technology to be able to navigate them. And the internet that provides, I think that has probably enabled these operations across the Pacific as well.
1: With new cutting-edge technology being adopted and adapted by drug traffickers, Virginia Comoli thinks that the only way to get ahead of them is to take a forensic look at how the crime groups are structured.
7: For me, the crux of the matter is dismantling the networks behind trafficking. It sounds like a cliche, but it is true that no countries can tackle this alone. And we need to look at all parts of the supply chain from production, transit and destination. And obviously Australia has a big role to play, given that high demand for drugs in Australia is one of the key drivers behind these growing trends in drug trafficking across the Pacific.
2: What we've seen over the last 20, 30 years with respect to organised crime groups and drug trafficking groups is that these are very flat networks that interact and collaborate where there's a dollar to be made. 10, 15, 20 years ago, you would not have seen outlaw motorcycle gangs collaborating with Asian triad groups, collaborating with Mexican organised crime groups. But these days, the big story of organised crime is that these are transnational networks. But the idea of ethnicity being a boundary around these groups is a fallacy. Organised crime groups are driven by greed and they're driven by conflicts between groups around market share or around territory.
4: They're capitalist organizations. They outsource, they structure themselves in very, very intricate ways so that they cannot be taken down by hitting them at the top. They've become better at doing what they do and more global, kind of the Darwinian law of survival. And they innovate very quickly and very extensively, and they can buy all kinds of technical help. And they're usually steps and steps ahead of law enforcement.
1: Jen Parker is part of that law enforcement. And while she agrees they've got a lot more to deal with now, says they're not giving up and have had some success.
8: Now when we talk about interceptions of drugs across the Pacific, we're talking in terms of tonnes. In 2025, around 5 tonnes of illegal narcotics were seized across the Pacific. By May 2026, 17 tonnes had been seized. And so you start to see these quantities dramatically increase.
1: So has law enforcement become more successful, or have the traffickers gotten more ambitious? The Pacific Island countries seem to be of the view that it's the latter. And at the recent Pacific Islands Forum meeting in Palau, they called on regional help.
9: Pacific leaders have signed off on a new plan to tackle the scourge of drug smuggling as they fight a surge in illegal cocaine and methamphetamine devastating their communities. The Prime Minister announcing Australia will pour more than $500 million into a new plan to try and track the passage of drugs across the region.
7: In September 2026, at the Pacific Islands Forum Leaders Meeting, which took place in Palau, Pacific leaders endorsed the Pacific-led Maritime Security Initiative, which has a very strong focus on countering illicit drug trafficking. It represents recognition at the very highest political level that drug trafficking is no longer just a peripheral, you know, policing issue. It is a much wider and strategic security issue at the regional level. And also the emphasis of this initiative is not just about putting more boats into the water, by the emphasis on intelligence, information sharing and operational coordination among the different partners in the Pacific.
8: You can see why it's kind of a needle in a haystack concept without effective intelligence. One of the key ways to be able to detect the location of these vessels at sea is through things like mobile phones, the interception of signals, human intelligence to understand what might be moving and when. But having that intelligence architecture allows you to then target where you should place your maritime forces or where you should fly your maritime patrol aircraft or your uncrewed aerial vehicles. It allows you to target down the area in that vast maritime domain that is the Pacific to look specifically for what is often a needle in a haystack. Of that 600 million, we've certainly heard from the government that about 300 of that is actually going to the Australian Department of Defence for initiatives over 10 years.
2: It is a recognition on the part of Australia that we have a responsibility as a large, reasonably well-off country, that we have some responsibility in this region around stability and security, and that part of this is of our own making, either because of the demand side of things or because of some of our policies that have undermined security in the region, such as deportation policies. But it won't be solved by law enforcement alone. Partnerships and information sharing are a key part of that. The biggest fear or the biggest concern is that if this is not nipped in the bud, that some of these countries might become what we've seen in other places that we've referred to as narco states, where the state itself becomes basically an organised crime group or is usurped by organised crime. I think that's the big concern here. If the war on drugs has taught us anything, it's that there's no panacea. This will not be wiped out. This is like a game of chess. Law enforcement make a move and the traffickers will adapt and they'll find ways around it, and then law enforcement have to then adapt their strategy again.
1: And at the coalface, Jen Parker knows that they have their work cut out for them. Narco submarines look like they're being souped up for the Pacific route. But she says it's still the tried and tested methods that the drug traffickers are currently using.
8: Clearly, narco submarines are having a role now, and we've seen about seven turn up in the last couple of years. But given the sheer quantities that are going across the Pacific, I would say that it's still most likely coming on yachts, so pleasure yachts, container vessels and fishing vessels. On the vessel, in a container, inside the walls or bulkhead, or smuggled in what is called parasite capsules on the hull of the vessel. In fact, the people on the vessel may not even know that it's there. When you think about how many tons a container vessel or a yacht or a fishing vessel can carry, that is where I suspect a lot of the quantity is coming from. I think that you will probably start to see new technologies, uncrewed underwater vessels that are remotely controlled or autonomous, much more technologically enabled. If the route continues to be so valuable, then you'll start to see those capabilities.
0: The key driving factor is the profitability of drugs in Australia and New Zealand. So it is not cheap for traffickers to get their produce across the Pacific. It takes a long time. There are risks attached to it. However, those risks are worth taking, because even if a small amount of drugs reaches Australia, they'll still make a very, very large profit.
1: Virginia Camoli, head of the Pacific Program at the Global Initiative Against Transnational Organised Crime. You've also heard from David Bright, forensic psychologist and professor of criminology at Deakin University, Victoria, Paul Gutenberg, former professor of history at Stony Brook University in New York, and Jennifer Parker, former naval officer and current adjunct professor at UWA's Defence Security Institute. Today's sound engineer was Roy Huberman. I'm Ros Bluett. You've been listening to Rear Vision. Catch you next week or anytime on the ABC Listen app.
10: 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Mandy Presland with you with a news update before we take you back to the BBC. Eastern Daylight Time now 4 o'clock. In South Australia, it's 3:30. Queensland, 3 o'clock. The Northern Territory, 2:30. In Western Australia, it's 1 o'clock.
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10: A New South Wales court has heard a Sydney teenager who allegedly crashed his car into Newcastle night fans faces a maximum 7 years jail for each of the most serious charges. Giselle Wakatama reports.
12: 18-year-old Indika Banbrick Samara Singh faces 9 charges, including 3 counts of dangerous driving occasioning grievous bodily harm. He fronted Newcastle bail court from the local police cells today and didn't apply for release before bail was formally refused. The court heard the most serious offence of dangerous driving occasioning grievous bodily harm carries a maximum jail term of 7 years. The teenager appeared before the court with his hands cuffed and head lowered at times. He's due back in court later this month. Giselle Wakatama, ABC News, Newcastle.
10: There's been an improvement in the condition of the people injured after being struck by the car. Pablo Vinales has more from John Hunter Hospital in Newcastle.
13: Thankfully, there has been some good news to come out of John Hunter Hospital, where those 10 had been receiving care. The condition of that five-year-old girl who was critically injured has improved. She is now in a serious but stable condition. There's also some good news that 67-year-old who was also critically injured is now in a serious but stable condition as well. Four other people remain here in hospital, including a two-year-old girl. They are in a stable condition, while four others have been discharged.
10: Treasurer Jim

0: Chalmers has downplayed the prospect of new cost of living relief in the mid-year budget update. Sarah Tomevska reports.
1: Jim Chalmers was pretty unequivocal that one of the predominant priorities going into the preparations for the mid-year budget update will be to find more savings. And he's also downplayed the prospect of additional cost of living relief measures, despite comments made by the Prime Minister on Thursday that there would be more cost of living relief measures in MyEFO handed down in December and again in the May budget.
0: Germany's Chancellor Friedrich Merz has arrived in Kiev in a show of support for Ukraine's President Volodymyr Zelensky amid escalating Russian attacks. He says Ukraine needs support in coming weeks, saying Russian forces are bombing towns, residential buildings and heating plants. Mr. Merz is making the first visit accompanied by CEOs from German defence companies. Ethiopia's military has reportedly recaptured the main airport of Mekele in the capital of the northern Tigray region, dealing a major setback to the opposition alliance in its stronghold. It comes as reports say Mekele is now under the control of Ethiopian troops and pro-government militias. Clashes pitting a rebel alliance against the government broke out again in northern Ethiopia last week, in the most serious escalation of violence since the 2020-2022 civil war. Authorities in the United Arab Emirates say the co-pilot of an Israel-bound Dubai flight that almost crashed into Saudi Arabia was attempting to carry out a terrorist attack. The prosecutor general says the co-pilot assaulted his colleague inside the cockpit with a crash axe and attempted to take control of the plane, which had 182 people on board. US President Donald Trump has praised a passenger who subdued the attacker.
2: I just want to thank and congratulate Yaniv Hayoun, who's a Israeli plumber, and he's a Trump fan. I'm a fan of his, a big fan. He can be my plumber, he can be whatever he wants to be. What a job he did, he's a hero.
0: Residents on Queensland's Sunshine Coast have been woken by an early morning blast as the Defence Force detonated an old unexploded bomb found on the beach. Josh Dye has more.
3: Police were called just before midnight to Watulla Beach after a member of the public walking their dog found a bomb about half a metre long in the sand dunes. Officers attended and guarded the site until Department of Defence personnel arrived. They detonated the unexploded device about 4 o'clock. Several residents reported waking up and hearing a loud bang. The region was used as a live firing site during World War II. The coastal area is listed on the Defence website as having substantial potential for unexploded ordnances, with many similar devices found in the past. Defence was contacted for comment.
0: Excited crowds are gathering as the Rugby League doubleheader final gets underway in Sydney. Victoria Pengilly is there.
4: The anticipation is definitely building here. We've seen thousands of fans start to arrive here at Stadium Australia for this historic doubleheader. And we've got the NRLW kicking off between the Roosters and the Broncos. And then we've got the NRL kicking off at 7:30 between the Roosters and the Newcastle Knights. And look, all eyes will be on the Knights tonight. This really has been their fairy tale run. It's their first grand final in 25 years. They got here through three sudden death games. The city of Newcastle has descended on Sydney to really come and support their team.
0: And the NRLW match is now underway. To the weather now and the current temperatures in Brisbane. It's now 25 degrees. Sydney, you're on 23. Canberra, it's 18 degrees. Melbourne, 15. Hobart, 12. Adelaide, 16. Perth, it's 20 degrees. And in Darwin now, 31 degrees. Another news update for you in 25 minutes here on ABC News Radio after we take you back to our broadcast partners at the BBC.
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6: It's 6 minutes past five, GMT. Welcome to Weekend from the BBC World Service with me, Julian Warrico. Brazilians head to the polls today, Sunday, in what's expected to be a tight race between the two leading candidates vying to become president. The left-wing incumbent, Luiz Inácio Lula da Silva, known as Lula, and the right-wing senator Flavio Bolsonaro, the son of Brazil's disgraced former president, finished their campaigns on Saturday with rallies in Sao Paulo. Brazil's 160 million registered voters will also elect lawmakers, governors and some senators. Well, I've been discussing the contenders for the presidency and the issues of the election.

0: Are there any winners in the cost of living crisis? Has gambling become our national sport? How much more can our farmers survive? What's causing the algal bloom? Can we afford the energy transition?
1: Questions. They've never been more important. So the one thing we'll never question is our duty to keep asking. ABC News. Keep asking.
2: 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I'm Mandy Pressland with a news update before we take you back to the BBC. Eastern Daylight Time is now 4:30. In South Australia, it's 4:00. Queensland, 3:30. The Northern Territory, 3:00. 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
2: The Sydney teenager allegedly at the wheel of a car that crashed into and injured 10 Newcastle Knights NRL fans has been refused bail. 18-year-old Endika Bambrick Samara Singh has been charged with 3 counts of dangerous driving occasioning grievous bodily harm, 3 counts of negligent driving occasioning grievous bodily harm, and 3 counts of cause bodily harm by misconduct. He appeared in Newcastle Bail Court and didn't apply for release before bail was formally refused. The court heard the most serious offence carries a maximum jail term of 7 years. Staying in New South Wales, a man has died after being pulled from the water at Yamba on the state's north coast. Emergency services were called to Main Beach at around 11 a.m. A man in his 60s was found unconscious and not breathing in the surf and was taken to shore by surf life-saving rescuers. A 20-year-old US Marine has been arrested in Japan's Okinawa Prefecture on suspicion of robbing and murdering a Japanese woman. Police say the Marine is suspected of killing the 39-year-old woman in a hotel, which he denies. US military officials have not yet commented on the arrest. The Bureau of Meteorology says parts of Victoria have broken records for their wettest October day following heavy rain across the state. Lawn, Lakes Entrance, Mount Useful and Horsham Airport had their wettest October days on record, according to the Bureau, with around 40 to 50 millimetres in the 24 hours before 9 o'clock Saturday morning. Other parts of the state have recorded more than 100 millimetres. Meteorologist Ursula Connor says the wet weather is expected to ease, but the risk of flooding could persist for a few days.
4: The heaviest falls are expected to persist over parts of Gippsland during the morning before clearing offshore by the early afternoon.

0: embark on a wider explanation of all of that, because it is just over 3 weeks before Israelis go to the polls, with the incumbent Prime Minister Benjamin Netanyahu bidding for a seventh term. Now, Israeli politics is a frenzied affair at the best of times, but the campaigning in recent days has included, as yet unsubstantiated, allegations that the Israeli government had, in fact, received prior warnings about the Hamas attacks of October the 7th, 2023. Now, Mr. Netanyahu has denied any such warnings were received and even initiated legal proceedings against the newspaper responsible. Well, Dr. Shira Efron is the distinguished Israel policy chair at the think tank The Rand Corp. And I ask her what exactly is known at this stage.
1: We have reports in Haaretz and the Wall Street Journal that detail that the UAE president, Mohammed bin Zayed, and Egyptian intelligence head Abbas Kamel flagged general threats of a major Hamas escalation to Prime Minister Benjamin Netanyahu in late September 2023. We don't know whether these alerts included concrete operational timelines, targets, or any specifics about a cross-border invasion. Of course, Netanyahu has strongly denied receiving personal calls or warnings. I do think that it is important, despite, you know, the tragedies, that this information, if it's true, the warnings could have saved lives. But there was no shortage of information and warnings and indications. Look, for example, at the young female border spotters, what we call them, Hebrew Tetzpitaniot. They explicitly, in real time, reported to the IDF commanders that Hamas fighters were mapping out cameras, testing fences, and doing target practices. But all these indications were around. The problem was not that. The problem was the lens through which it was all viewed. What do I mean by that? Israeli leadership, both the political but also the military, was trapped in, there was a conceptual trap, a fixed mindset, that Hamas was deterred and wanted calm. And every piece of incoming intelligence and indication was twisted to fit this deterred Hamas theory. So the system didn't think Hamas is about to invade. The system thought Hamas is just posturing to squeeze out more economic concessions. And this, coupled with Israeli hubris that Hamas was incapable of doing something of that sort, was just deemed as a Hamas practicing a vanity project. And the confirmation bias was so absolute that all these warning signs, whether this new wave of information is true or not, were essentially laundered into this background noise.
0: As you say, lots of claims and counterclaims. Mr. Netanyahu has been emphatic in his denials of having received any warning of an attack, and he certainly threatened to sue and may have sued over claims in the past. How do we get to the bottom of this? I mean, some kind of national inquiry surely has to be held at some point, doesn't it?
1: Absolutely. And this is the real issue. The IDF has conducted its own internal probes that led also to high-profile commander resignations. But the Netanyahu government has resisted an independent state commission of inquiry, which is usually how things are done.
0: I was going to say, that would normally happen, wouldn't it, in these circumstances?
1: Yes. And I think this is one of the strongest suits of the Israeli democracy, that the world knew that even when Israel was responsible for unfortunate things, Israel knew how to investigate this itself. But the Netanyahu government has actively blocked a formal national commission of inquiry in favor of a politically controlled framework. So Israel has experienced this chaotic inquiry by leak instead of an authoritative, nonpartisan board.
0: But given the strength of feeling on the subject, surely that position can't hold.
1: Well, it's been 3 years.
0: It has been 3 years. And of course, with an election looming, it's much sharper in people's minds, isn't it? After the election, could things change?
1: Well, first of all, if there is a change in government, I think the first action that a government headed by Gadi Eisenkot or Naftali Bennett or one of the contenders, the first action will be this National Commission of Inquiry.
0: What do you make of President Trump's take on particularly the election? He hasn't explicitly endorsed Benjamin Netanyahu as such, and maybe he won't. What do you think of that?
1: First of all, I think it's smart on the part of President Trump not to endorse any Israeli candidate and not to meddle in political affairs of a sovereign country. So that is a wise decision on his part.
0: I suppose what's interesting

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6: 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I'm Mandy Pressland with a news update, and in half an hour we'll have this week's Law Report from Radio National. Eastern Daylight Time is now 5 o'clock. In South Australia, it's 4:30. Queensland, 4 o'clock. 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
6: In New South Wales, a P-plate driver who allegedly crashed his vehicle into fans of the Newcastle Knights NRL team, injuring 10 people, will undergo a health assessment in custody. Giselle Wakatama reports.
7: Jubilation turned to devastation when a car crashed into fans yesterday morning, leaving 10 people injured. 18-year-old Sydney man Indika Bambrick Samara Singh is facing 9 charges, including 3 counts of dangerous driving occasioning grievous bodily harm. He fronted Newcastle Bail Court today from the local police cells, and bail was formally refused. His lawyer asked for a warrant to be endorsed for the teenager to undergo a general health medical assessment while in custody. Acting Judge Peter Robinson obliged, suggesting doctors also assess his mental health. The case has been adjourned to later this month.
6: One of the survivors from the crash that left 10 Newcastle Knights fans injured says he feels lucky to be alive. Chris Clancy was at Wall's End with 2 nephews waiting for the Knights bus yesterday morning when a car crashed into supporters. Mr Clancy suffered a broken collarbone and will be watching the grand final from his hospital bed, but says both his nephews have now been discharged from hospital.
8: One of them, he's actually gone down to the game today. He had a ticket for the game. He was only hospitalised because I'm trying to find out who it was so I can say thank you to them. Somebody pushed him out of the road of the car. If I can find out who that guy was that pushed my nephew out the road, that'll be very good. I'd like to thank him, buy him a beer or something.
6: Australian Federal Police says it's investigating Australian links to a Fly Dubai pilot accused of attempting to hijack a plane. Lucy Loram reports.
9: The co-pilot allegedly stabbed his colleague in the cockpit of an Israel-bound flight on Wednesday. The jet plunged more than 4,000 metres in less than 30 seconds before diverting to Saudi Arabia for an emergency landing. Sources close to the issue have confirmed the co-pilot was issued a student visa for Australia in 2014 and studied in the country between 2015 and 2017. He left Australia and his visa was cancelled in 2019. The ABC understands his visa was not cancelled on character grounds, but due to his lack of enrolment in a course. An AFP spokesperson says an update will be provided at an appropriate time.
6: The federal opposition has again called for Treasurer Jim Chalmers to be sacked or to resign amid rising inflation and interest rates. It comes after the Reserve Bank raised the cash rate to 4.6%, the highest in 15 years. While the Treasurer has promised more savings

0: December's budget update, Shadow Treasurer Tim Wilson says Labor has lost control of the budget.
1: This is a man who's actively stoked inflation because it gives him windfall tax revenue because he can't manage his budget, and Australian households are poorer because he has been a disastrous treasurer.
0: Victoria's opposition says it will invest more than $1.2 billion into the health system to reduce elective surgery wait times if elected in November. The plan would see a newly elected coalition state government pay more than 100 private hospitals and day surgery centres to service public sector patients. Liberal leader Jess Wilson says the plan will halve the state's elective surgery wait list over the next 4 years.
2: Elective surgery, despite its name, it's not optional. These are critically important surgeries that will change lives. We'll see people being able to go back to work, to see them no longer be in pain and suffering. And so what we will do is we will expand capacity across the entire health system.
0: German Chancellor Friedrich Merz has warned if Russia is not stopped in Ukraine, sooner or later its war machine will be used against his country. Larry Buttrose reports.
3: Mr. Merz made the comment on his arrival on a visit to Kyiv, accompanied by CEOs from German defence companies. He says he's travelled there because Ukraine needs support in the coming weeks, with Russian forces bombing towns, residential buildings and heating plants in Ukraine. He says he'll assure its president, Volodymyr Zelensky, of continuing help from Germany. His visit comes as Ukraine says latest Russian aerial strikes have targeted two key bridges in Kyiv. Russia denies attacking civilian targets.
0: Partial results from the election in Latvia show a strong swing toward the centrist party of Prime Minister Andris Kulbergs. With most ballots counted, his United List party has polled around 36% of votes. He expressed surprise at the success.
4: I was not expecting such a result, honestly, because we were not a favourite partner for the rest of the older parties which have been ruling the country, because we want to bring change. We want to bring considerable change.
0: There are fears of a broader conflict after Ethiopian and allied forces took control of Mekelle, the capital of the breakaway northern region of Tigray. More from the BBC's Richard Hamilton.
5: Different regional powers in the Horn of Africa seem to support the different sides. So Eritrea seems to be backing the rebels, the TPLF. And then there are fears that the Prime Minister of Ethiopia, his great ambition is to get access to the sea because Ethiopia is landlocked. They have had a deal with Somaliland to have a port there, but Somaliland's not internationally recognised. So the big fear is there might be a return to war between Ethiopia and Eritrea.
0: US President Donald Trump has signalled a decision may be coming on potentially resuming military operations against Iran. It comes after news outlet Axios reported that Mr. Trump's top national security aides met secretly to discuss options on Iran and the Saudi Houthi conflict in Yemen. He's told reporters that Iran is virtually giving up any plans to acquire a nuclear weapon. The president of Cornell University in New York says his heart aches to think about the experiences of the woman who alleges she was gang-raped. Ali Crew reports.
6: A woman known only as Jane Doe says the university failed to protect her or adequately punish the seven men that she alleges drugged and raped her at a fraternity house in 2024. In an eight-minute video message to the Cornell community, President Michael Kotlikoff has outlined the Ivy League school's commitment to institutional reforms and called for a serious look at the role of fraternities and sororities in campus life.
7: We must foster a culture in which sexual assault is inexcusable.
6: He says Cornell is committed to investigating the way the case was handled and will take actions to improve student safety.
0: More than 3,500 people have participated in the final Olivia Newton-John Walk for Wellness in Melbourne. Georgia Lenton-Williams has more.
8: Community members have come out in force, walking through Melbourne's Royal Botanic Gardens to help fundraise for cancer programs at the Olivia Newton-John Cancer and Wellness Centre in Melbourne. The annual event is wrapping up after more than a decade, with organisers saying it's costly and complex to run. Some attendees have been personally affected by cancer, with this man saying his wife was treated at the Wellness Centre before she died almost 2 years ago.
9: She's gathered everyone here today in her spirit.
8: The walk has raised more than $11 million since it began. The Wellness Centre will continue to operate.
0: It's hoped Adelaide's first local musical theatre company will allow more performers

0: chose to stay in South Australia. Full Circle will stage its first production, a theatrical version of the film Catch Me If You Can, next month. The company initially plans to put on two musicals a year before increasing to three. Choreographer Zoe Kamasek-Kermond says local artists often feel as though they need to leave the state to gain experience.
1: But this production company is giving Adelaide people an opportunity to not only stay in Adelaide and do a professional production, but also be able to perform for their family and friends without having to buy expensive airfares.
0: Turning to sport, and the Sydney Roosters are in control of the NRLW Premiership match at Stadium Australia in Sydney, leading the Brisbane Broncos 26-0 at halftime. The Roosters have scored six tries, including a double to Bridie Parker. And around 10 minutes into the second half, the score remains at 26-0 to the Roosters. And the NRLW match is the curtain raiser to the NRL Grand Final, with the Knights taking on the Roosters at Sydney Olympic Park. Despite being the underdogs, Knights fans are hopeful of taking home the Premiership for the first time in 25 years.
2: We're having Sunday roast tonight. Newcastle! Newcastle!
3: I'm absolutely that pumped. The Chookies are going to run away with it. What a season they've had.
4: Knights
3: by as many as they want.
4: They are the underdogs, though.
5: Look, you can't measure heart. We just got ticker.
3: And you can't teach ticker.
5: No, you can't. No, you're right.
0: To the AFLW, North Melbourne has easily accounted for Sydney, 71-16. Melbourne has beaten Collingwood, 42-21. In the AFL, Fremantle Dockers ruckman Luke Jackson has won the club's Best and Fairest Award, with captain Alex Pearce taking home his third consecutive Players Award. Jackson won the Doig Medal by a significant margin, 40 votes, ahead of runner-up Andrew Brayshaw. Sam Sukowski was named the Best Clubman for what was his final season in the AFL, and first-season backman Chris Sherry was named as Fremantle's most promising young player.

0: Checking Monday's weather in the capitals, and a partly cloudy day for Brisbane with 17 to 28 predicted, now 24 degrees. Sydney Ashara 15 to 23, you're on 20 degrees. Canberra possible showers 7 to 20 degrees, it's now 18. In Melbourne it's 14 now. Tomorrow partly cloudy, 8 overnight, 19 your top. Hobart partly cloudy, 7 to 19 degrees for your Monday, now 12 degrees. Adelaide cloud clearing, a range of 12 to 20, now 16. Perth, partly cloudy, 12 to 23 for you, it's 20 degrees. And in Darwin, a possible shower, 24 to 33 degrees. In Darwin, now 31 degrees. This is your All News Network, ABC News Radio. The Sydney teenager who was allegedly at the wheel of a car that crashed into Newcastle Knights NRL fans in the New South Wales Hunter has been refused bail in court. Our reporter Pablo Vinales has more from Newcastle's John Hunter Hospital.
1: 18-year-old Indika Bambrick Samara Singh appeared before the Newcastle bail court today. He did not apply for bail release before. He had bail formally refused. He has been charged with a number of offences, including three counts of dangerous driving occasioning grievous bodily harm, three counts of negligent driving occasioning grievous bodily harm, and three counts of causing bodily harm by misconduct. The court heard that the most serious of those offences carries a maximum jail sentence of 7 years. Now, in court, he bowed his head. He was wearing a red and white and yellow T-shirt, and his case has now been adjourned until later this month. Thankfully, there has been some good news come out of John Hunter Hospital, where those 10 had been receiving care. The condition of that five-year-old girl who was critically injured has improved. She is now in a serious but stable condition. There's also some good news that 67-year-old who was also critically injured is now in a serious but stable condition as well. Four other people remain here in hospital, including a two-year-old girl. They are in a stable condition, while four others have been discharged. Now,

0: Yesterday, one of those injured, Chris Clancy, took to social media to update his friends and family, sharing a photo of his recovery. It appears he remains in good spirits. There were many tributes coming in to that post, including from the captain of the Newcastle Knights, Kalyn Ponga, saying that he's wishing him all the best for the recovery and that the team and that the community were with him. So certainly spirits remaining high following this tragedy amongst fans and the community here in Newcastle.
1: Pablo Vignanis reporting there from John Hunter Hospital in Newcastle. Treasurer Jim Chalmers has promised more savings in the mid-year budget update and downplayed the prospect of new cost of living relief. It comes as the Reserve Bank hiked interest rates to a 15-year high this week, citing domestic spending as one of the factors fueling inflation. Federal political reporter Sarah Tomevska explains what has been flagged for December's budget update.
2: Jim Chalmers was pretty unequivocal that one of the predominant priorities going into the preparations for the mid-year budget update will be to find more savings. And he's also downplayed the prospect of additional cost of living relief measures, despite comments made by the Prime Minister earlier in the week on Thursday that there would be more cost of living relief measures in MyEFO handed down in December and again in the May budget. Now, Jim Chalmers' comments and, you know, highlighting the fact that the government has found nearly $180 billion in savings since coming to office really comes in the context of what's been a pretty bruising week for federal Labor. We've seen the Reserve Bank hand down another interest rate rise, the cash rate now sitting at 3.6%, a 15-year high. Inflation data that came out the following day saw headline inflation rise over the year to August to 4%. The comments made by the RBA governor, her predecessor and independent economists are that government spending, and that is both state and federal, is fueling the inflation challenge. It is being made worse by war in the Middle East, but Michelle Bullock was clear that's not the only factor driving inflation. And then we also saw interventions from the New South Wales Premier, Chris Minns, who appeared to try to distance himself from the federal government, saying that New South Wales is finding savings. And there was also South Australian Premier Peter Malinauskas also underscoring the need for governments to spend wisely. So all of these factors and the public and political commentary is at the forefront of Jim Chalmers' mind this morning. He's saying that, look, the mid-year budget update will hand down savings. However, the bond yields globally hitting record 24-year highs in the US means that higher borrowing costs globally will push the interest repayments on government debt up to the tune of several billions of dollars. Here's what he had to say when asked whether Australians could expect fresh cost of living relief measures.
3: I think people understand that the mid-year update will necessarily be a pretty tight ship. And that's because of these pressures on our budget, the ones that are existing already, but also these additional pressures coming at us from around the world. And so we'll weigh all of that up. And also the other important thing is that there is cost of living relief on the way already with those legislated tax cuts that our opponents voted against. So we're cutting taxes, we're boosting bulk billing, we're boosting wages, we're making the housing market fairer for first home buyers because we recognise that these cost of living pressures are still a feature.
2: So the Treasurer talking about existing cost of living relief the government's brought in. He did, hose down the prospect of another cut to the fuel excise. And the Treasurer will this week head to Japan, where he'll have high-level talks with Japanese business leaders and investors in Tokyo, selling Australia as an attractive investment destination.
1: Sarah Tomevska reporting there from Parliament House in Canberra. Despite growing warnings about the risks of AI, the build-out and the massive investment in the technology continues to charge ahead. Finance reporter Alan Kohler has been looking at what's going on behind the scenes.
4: It's becoming clear that most of the money and all the problems with AI are about agents. Now, an AI agent is a piece of software that uses the tokens produced by AI large language models.

0: particles to do a task on their own, either enhancing or replacing a human being. A new industry has sprung up around building and selling agents in addition to companies building their own, and it looks like being a very big business. A quadrillion is a million billions. A million seconds was a couple of weeks ago. A quadrillion seconds was 32 million years ago when Australia had just broken away from Antarctica. Now, agents are already going through 5 quadrillion tokens a month, which is 114 billion per minute. Goldman Sachs reckons it'll be 120 quadrillion per month in 5 years, or 2.7 trillion per minute. Now, data centres are AI token factories, and those forecasts of token consumption by agents is why so many of them are being built. In Australia, there's an almost frantic data centre build going on, which is causing alarm and resistance from those living near them. This is also why global share markets are defying the prospect of a recession caused by rising interest rates and rising oil prices. Investors think there's so much money is going to be made from AI that nothing else matters. And this is even before AI agents with two legs show up in numbers and start doing the dishes. So is AI going to replace us all, or will it be a bubble that bursts because it doesn't replace us all? Let's hope it's neither. Or could it kill us all? The people building AI are now starting to freak out about autonomous agents and the prospect of what's called recursive self-improvement. And they're calling for governments to step in. AI agents are meant to do their own thing, but the trouble is they're doing their own thing.
1: Finance reporter Alan Kohler there. Overseas, and Germany's Chancellor Friedrich Merz has arrived in Kiev in a show of support for Ukraine's President Volodymyr Zelensky amid escalating Russian attacks. He says Ukraine needs support in coming weeks, saying Russian forces are bombing towns, residential buildings and heating plants. Mr. Merz is making the visit accompanied by CEOs from German defence companies. The mayor of the Ukrainian capital says Russia is tearing Kiev apart as a second major bridge is struck. The attack injured 2 people, damaged the road surface and took out the overhead trolley bus wires. It comes after another bridge was hit multiple times by Russian drones earlier in the week. The 2 key bridges link the western and eastern parts of the capital and had not been hit before Thursday. The fear is the new Russian tactic will result in sustained attacks, which could effectively cut the city in two. More from Deutsche Welle's Nick Connolly.
2: Right now, things aren't going too well for the Russians on the front lines. Ukraine is even making net gains there. But here in Kyiv, things really do feel very different. It does feel like Kyiv is being turned into a kind of frontline city, especially because of those attacks on the bridges that you mentioned, which really have been pretty incessant over the last few days. Today, the so-called Northern Bridge, one of the 6 main bridges across the Dnipro River here. Just important for people to know that basically 1 million people live on that eastern bank of the Dnipro River. So that's 1/3 of the population of the city, probably more if you include people who aren't registered there. So this is really vital for people to get to work, to even be able to just go about daily life. Yesterday we had some extraordinary images coming out of a different bridge where the bridge had been closed to car traffic after a previous attack, but people walking across to desperately get home, and another drone hits the bridge, the kind of bridge construction, slightly kind of above the pedestrians as they cross the bridge, and people just carry on walking because they have to get to the other side and are now so inured to this because this has just been going on for days and days now. There is a sense that right now people are just able to kind of ignore it to an extent because it just never stopped. Just a few minutes before we started speaking, we heard the air defences just behind me here in the centre of Kyiv. That is not something that anyone really kind of bats an eyelid about anymore. And it's not just the bridges, also other critical infrastructure, especially the data centres that make the internet, mobile internet possible here, have come in for a pounding. Previously, Kyiv always had very fast mobile internet. That is sometimes now a bit spotty. And as last year, the heating and power infrastructure is being hit. It's still quite warm here, the kind of Indian summer, but people are really worried about what is ahead in the next weeks and months as temperatures are going to drop.
1: That's Deutsche Welle's Nick Connolly with that report. Back home now, and St John Ambulance and the Alice Springs Town Camp Authority have agreed to work together to help educate and inform residents. The partnership is about addressing occupational violence, which has become a daily occurrence for those on the front line. Emma Haskin reports.
3: It's early evening in Alice Springs, and paramedic Abby Studley is heading out for another long, potentially dangerous night. 2 years ago, after finishing her shift, she was brutally attacked and left with a traumatic brain injury.
4: I was scared for my life. I thought I was going to die, and still to this day have

0: Live with a number of effects from that injury. I have blindness in my right eye, and I have no limited feeling in my left arm.
1: Even so, Abby was determined to return to work.
0: I was told I would never come back to this job. I love being a paramedic. I love this community. I love this town.
1: Tonight, her team is dealing with an aggressive patient allegedly spitting and assaulting them while being transported to hospital. Abby says that kind of violence is very common, and she's had enough.
2: There have been over 100 incidents of occupational violence against paramedics in Alice Springs since the beginning of the year. The town accounts for almost half of all incidents across the Northern Territory.
0: I find it so disappointing. I have some of the best clinicians, the most compassionate, caring people out there every day, providing really excellent, high-quality care to our community. And when things like this happen, it makes it really difficult for them to want to stay.
1: In response, St John Ambulance has partnered with Tungandjira Council to build stronger relationships with Town Camp residents.
3: We need to make sure that the safety and security is provided for the St John's Ambulance officers when they access our town camps, and that people that reside in these town camps provide those extra safety and security measures to support the AMBOs accessing and providing primary and life-saving care to them.
0: Thank you.
1: The Northern Territory Government says it will support any measures frontline workers call for to stop occupational violence.
4: And they need to be protected, they need to be supported. When they go to work, they're there to help people.
0: I think it is a privilege to wear this uniform, and I feel so lucky to provide care to the amazing Territorians who require us every day.
1: A privilege with a cost.
5: Emma Haskin with that report. In the northwestern corner of New South Wales, a decommissioned solar power station has been recognised for its pioneering contribution to the renewable energy industry. The Wycliffe's thermal solar power plant has been granted a state heritage listing, and locals hope it will mean more tourism for the town. Christina Rosengren from the ABC's Broken Hill Bureau has the story.
6: Myriad dishes in the outback. The legacy of what's believed to be a world-first commercial solar power plant.
7: Steam into the piston pushes the piston down. At the bottom, there's exhaust ports like a two-stroke.
6: The plant provided power to the remote town of Wycliffe's, 3 hours northeast of Broken Hill. It started as an experiment in 1981, built by a team from Australian National University to research solar thermal power.
7: Engineers Australia described it as equal to the Snowy Mountains scheme or the Sydney Harbour Bridge. It's nowhere near as big, but it's of that sort of importance.
6: The dishes captured the sun's rays to make superheated steam, which drove an alternator and a DC generator. In a land of heat and sun, Wycliffe's was the perfect place to prove the technology.
8: They went and put weather stations all around the state, and they found that Wycliffe's had the most daily average sunlight hours than anywhere else in New South Wales.
6: The station was mothballed in 2005, the old dishes now heritage listed.
9: Wycliffe's is a small opal mining town with a population of 150 people. But with the plant's inclusion on the state heritage list, locals are hoping it will draw in more tourists.
10: State Heritage Register items tell the stories of New South Wales. That's a big draw card for people to come into regional areas.
11: It's just remarkable. We know we've got the talent and the skill in this country to create something like this.
6: Preserving the history of solar energy for generations to come.
5: Christina Rosengren with that report. For hundreds of years, traditional owners have been sharing stories about how First Nations people lived on the southern Great Barrier Reef before the region was submerged in water. Now researchers have embarked on a special voyage to learn more. Liz Gwim reports.
12: The southern Great Barrier Reef has evolved over the past 14,000 years.
13: It's definitely changed a lot now because all the swains used to be land. Pretty much, and our people used to go up to the Percy Islands and out to the Swains to do their fishing and hunting.
12: Before sea levels rose, vast plains hugged the coastline with rivers, lakes, estuaries and beaches.
14: So what is now the reef was actually a exposed landscape.
12: Researchers on board the CSIRO's RV Investigator are exploring how the southern end of the reef, which stretches from Gladstone to north of Yeppoon, was formed. They're also collecting sediment from the seafloor to better understand how the vegetation has changed over time.
14: Sediment cores are like time machines. The surface of the sediment is today, but over time the sediment has built up, and as we go down through the sediment core, we can look back through time at how the system has changed.
13: Found like a couple of shrimp in some of the cores, so it's just crazy. It's just a massive living landscape, so it's been awesome.
12: Scientists believe this section of the reef could be a refuge for future coral reefs because it sits in cooler waters, meaning it's less at risk of coral bleaching.
14: But also the shape of the seafloor, we think, is helping to encourage upwelling of cooler waters and keep the temperatures even cooler, that'll allow the reefs to continue to grow.
12: All data collected will be shared with traditional owners and marine park managers.
15: The more we know about the past and the present, the better we are at thinking about and anticipating what might be required into the future.
5: Liz Gwynn with that report. It's Rugby League Grand Final day in Sydney, with the women's match underway between the Broncos and the Roosters before the men's match between the Roosters and Newcastle. ABC Sports' Niamh Owens is at Sydney Olympic Park.
16: Apart from the first minute or so of this NRLW decider, the Roosters have absolutely dominated. They've been the team to beat all the way in. They are undefeated this season. In fact, in their last 31 games, they've lost just once, and that was last year's grand final to the Brisbane Broncos. And as you say, they got off to a brilliant start. Bridie Parker with the first try of the arvo. That was 5 minutes in. Tough going for the Broncos. Those errors continued to mount. Serious pressure on them. Taryn Aiken managed to get across this try line as well. She missed out on last year's grand final, and those tries just kept on coming for the Chooks. 26-0 at half time. The second half underway now, Lynn, but as you say, the Broncos with it absolutely all to do at this stage. While that game has been going on, I managed to have a chat with Billy Peden here at Sydney Olympic Park. He's a two-time premiership winner with the Newcastle Knights. Cessnock born, he was a key part of the 1997 and 2001 campaigns, and is about... Billy a short time ago, and I asked him about his former teammate Justin Holbrook and just what an impact the coach has had on this Knights side.
17: He's a great man, really respectful young bloke as well.
16: How do you go as a spectator? How emotional are you going to be this evening?
17: Terribly. I'd rather be playing. I'm way more nervous now than when I was playing.
16: Who's going to win?
17: Of course the Knights.
16: Who's going to win? Billy Peden talking about Kalyn Ponga there. I also had a chat with him about Justin Holbrook and his prediction for this grand final. So we'll bring you more of that throughout the afternoon right here on the News Channel. But still glorious sunny conditions, Lynn, as that NRLW grand final continues and the countdown continues as well to the NRL decider later this evening.
5: ABC Sports' Niamh Owens there reporting from Sydney Olympic Park. And with 3 minutes left in the match, the Roosters are heading for victory, leading the Broncos 30-6. The men's match gets underway at 7:30 p.m. Eastern Daylight Time.
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5: And as we've just said, the Roosters are heading for victory, leading the Broncos 30-6, just minutes on the clock. We'll have an update for you in our next news bulletin in just under half an hour here on ABC News Radio. But it's time now for this week's Law Report from Radio National.
26: Hi, Damien Carrick here. This is the Law Report. If you don't pay your gambling debts to an unlicensed bookie, can they take you to court to recover the money?
2: A court is not simply deciding whether someone ought, as a matter of personal morality, to pay. So that's not an issue here.
26: That's coming up, the case of the two poker players who ended up in court over unpaid gambling debts. First, growing concerns over privacy breaches linked to smart glasses are seeing authorities around the country move to restrict where they can be used. WA has announced a complete ban in public schools, which will take effect next month. And a number of local councils nationwide have also prohibited their use at public pools and leisure centres. In Sydney, Randwick City Council is now investigating whether or not it can go one step further and ban smart glasses at public beaches. And Canberra is also considering restrictions in all Commonwealth workplaces. But how effective is regulation at this level, and do we need a different type of legal response? Milica Stilinovic is a postdoctoral research associate at the University of Sydney. She has a focus on technological harms and governance of emerging technologies. What are smart glasses?
12: Damien, I like to refer to smart glasses as computers for your face. So everything you can basically do with your smartphone or your computer, access AI or have things AI enabled, tracking, looking for locations, taking photos, recording audio, that is now placed into your point of view. But just like with many things, not all smart glasses are equal in that there are some glasses with larger computational stacks and other glasses that don't have that particular computational affordance. So, for example, a lot of people think of smart glasses as the Meta Ray-Ban glasses, which have a full suite of these types of affordances. And then you can look more towards even realities, which don't have the recording or audio or visual capacity, and then all the way down to the Kmart smart glasses and the ones you can find on Amazon that can record, but they can't upload immediately to platforms like Ray-Ban Metas. So it's a bit of a wild card in terms of what you're going to get when you buy a smart glass.
26: Okay, so there's a range in terms of the capacities of these products. What are some of the positive uses? And I know you've researched the negative uses. Tell me first about the positive and then tell me about the negative.
12: Well, first and foremost, we're looking at the visually impaired. So this could be really groundbreaking tech for the visually impaired and being able to move through their day to day. On the lighter side, we're also seeing this as a great inclusion for those who are videographers, content producers, influencers that are then able to take their audiences through their day to day on through this POV or point of view capture. So imagine the world-class chef teaching you how to cook a meal straight down the barrel of a gun, looking at the ingredients and the dish and what they're doing, or a skateboarder taking you on their journey. So these are some of the positives. You know, you're not looking down at your phone, so maybe that could be a hazardless experience when you're walking through the streets or sightseeing. So there are those little positives. However, currently we're seeing that the negatives are outweighing the positives.
26: And you've done research looking at the negatives. Tell me about what you found.
12: Indeed. So the team and I, we first looked at what are smart glasses and how they're being positioned, looking at advertorial, branded content, paid partnerships, that sort of thing. And we came to see this pattern that there was a normalization of certain behaviors that were breaching privacy, that were breaching bystander consent, that were going into places that may or may not be somewhere that people would want you to record. So it's that kind of pushback on our understanding of privacy. And from that, we started looking into a subculture known as pickup artists. And these glasses seem to have complemented the next generation of pickup artists and pickup artistry. So we looked at 350 videos of pickup artist content where we were seeing what we like to refer to as ambient capture, or this kind of covert recording through a woman's everyday experience clients while they're walking down the street, working out at a gym, hanging at the restaurants. They were approaching them at places of work, in the stairwells of their apartments and at the beach. They would try a corny line, possibly an insistence. They would ask for a phone number, and if they were unlucky, they would ask for the Instagram handle, because that's what misogynistic King Andrew Tate would say to do. And then they would upload this content online, leave the comments open, and subject the woman to a barrage of abuse. This abuse would either look into their physical appearance, all the way

0: market has already been flooded with smart glasses. And so this is the sledgehammer that attempts to stop that kind of behaviour, or at least protect society's most vulnerable. And so in that context, yes, it is a welcome change. It is a little bit too late in terms of how much the market has been saturated with smart glasses for an all-out national ban. However, what is happening at the moment is we're seeing different jurisdictions with different levels of bans, different rules. And so those who are wearing smart glasses are confused, and those who are potentially being harmed by them are also being confused what can or can't be done. And also, I'm seeing little in way of how do we protect the person afterwards when they have been harmed by smart glasses. And remember, it's not just about the pickup artist picking up women. We're also looking at super sensitive data collectors. They are collecting everything within your line of sight, a lot more than you would care to share.
1: So the risks are not just for the person who is recorded by the smart glasses. It's also for the wearer themselves. They might be unaware of what's happening to their information. Look, around the country, a number of local governments have banned smart glasses in pools and leisure centres. Where has that happened?
0: So we're looking at Queensland. Council of Brisbane have banned smart glasses in these areas. I'm guessing if you're wanting to wear smart glasses and record people at swimming pools and things, or even the gym, I'm sure there's a reason to not have them on site, I would say, or more than many reasons not to have these types of recording devices on site. But we're also looking at not just pools and things. There's also been a push to ban them from Commonwealth workspaces where data is quite sensitive. So, for example, Centrelink or other, where you would probably not want to have surveillance devices on premises.
1: I understand Randwick City Council is now investigating whether it can ban smart glasses at beaches. And that's a step, because we're not talking about private property. Beaches are, of course, public spaces, public places. So can that even happen?
0: It's a tough one. I heard the other day, legislation and regulation is only as good as you can enforce it. It's quite tricky when it comes to beaches. I mean, what we've seen in the footage, I would say ban them outright. These women were completely unbeknown. They were being recorded. They were providing access to parts of their body to pick up artists who were then uploading that to a global audience. So yes, in that way, let's ban them. But at the same time, Australia boasts these pristine touristy beaches. How are we going to regulate these types of technologies in such a vast space and in such a public space? But there comes a second issue here. We're focusing on the technology today, and we're already going to start seeing other technologies emerge. So what we really need to do is look at how are we going to regulate wearable technologies in ways that keep society safe.
1: When it comes to public spaces, or, you know, the street or the beach or whatever, not private property, how do our surveillance laws work?
0: I like to refer to it as welcome to the analog era. So when we're looking at New South Wales and WA, for example, you have the Surveillance Acts, which look at recording devices, as in audio devices. So it's illegal to record without consent the voices of people you are picking up, whether that's bystanders or people you were interviewing or trying to record covertly. But we don't really have anything in way of video. So it's not illegal to film someone in a public area with or without their consent. And then you have this kind of patchwork law statewide, and now we're seeing a patchwork law council-wide, and you're kind of creating this grey zone of confusion. Then you have a federal level who's looking at creating reforms to the Privacy Act, where I suppose smart glasses took a bit of a back seat in way of how do we handle or how do we support someone who has been filmed without their consent, had that particular video uploaded online, and what are the measures they can take to remove this? Is this a criminal offence? Is this something that lies solely in the hands of platform owners?

0: what is the case here? And so again, we're seeing this confusion because we're always seeming to be on the back step of technology.
1: So what is the way forward here? What do you want us to do in terms of the regulatory framework governing smart glasses?
0: First and foremost, let's have a look at consent. So, for example, when we were looking at this kind of advertising content, there was a lot of filming without consent. People didn't have a right whether or not they wanted to opt in or out of a video. Let's try to make it hip in that sense to ask for consent. So there is a kind of normalization of consensual practice. Walking up to someone saying, hey, do you mind if I record you for the next couple of minutes? Do you mind if I ask questions? This is normal etiquette. A lot of media practitioners, journalists do the same thing. I'm not asking for papers to come out and say, all right, yeah, let's sign an NDA or a release form for this sort of content. But having consent and recording it protects you and protects the other person. Second, there needs to be a lot more integration and transparency from platforms in way of, okay, if this footage has been uploaded without the person's consent, because we are seeing that a lot of these women are reaching out to platforms without much success. Some of them are reaching out to the pickup artists or the individual who has recorded them and have experienced blackmailing to say, okay, we will take this down for a fee. So let's place the onus a lot more on platforms to say, okay, if you want platform integration, what are you going to do to protect these individuals from non-consensual recording and for having that exposed to a global audience? Next is privacy. As we've seen, for example, the various surveillance acts across states, we're still looking at audio recording only. Why aren't we looking at video recording? Why aren't we looking at things such as assumed privacy? We're looking into how this can impact in spaces where digital technology is being used and that data can later be harvested. There's a lot to look at in way of privacy. So it's a marathon, it's not a sprint, but it's one that painfully needs to be addressed now, not just for smart glasses, but for the technology that's coming down the pipeline too.
1: Milica Stilinovic, postdoctoral research associate at the University of Sydney's ARC-funded governing immersive tech project and an affiliate at the Justice Collaboration Team, specialising in digital extremism, technological harms and the governance of emerging technologies. Thank you. Thank you for talking to The Law Report.
0: Thank you. It was a pleasure to be here.
1: You're listening to The Law Report, available as a podcast anytime on ABC Listen or wherever you get your podcasts. Now, to the case of the two poker players who ended up in court over unpaid gambling debts. Prominent Australian poker player Gary Benson has lost a court battle to enforce a $50,000 sport gambling debt owed to him by another poker player, Michael O'Grady. The decision of the New South Wales local court raises interesting questions about when courts will and won't enforce debts owed to unlicensed bookmakers. And more broadly, what happens when an otherwise clear, valid contract covers a relationship that involves a prohibited activity? Sydney lawyer Tony Toke from Magna Carta Lawyers acted for Michael O'Grady. Tony, tell me about your client, Michael O'Grady. Who is he?
2: He's a very avid poker player. He absolutely loves to play poker. It's his life.
1: He's had career winnings of about $1.6 million, I believe.
2: That's what it says on the internet.
1: And what about Gary Benson? He's a successful poker player with career winnings on the internet of about $2.8 million. He's an inaugural member of the Australian Poker Hall of Fame, and he's also an accountant. So Michael O'Grady and Gary Benson become involved in an ongoing gambling arrangement. How did it work?
2: Well, basically, they all knew each other through the poker circuit because they're quite passionate poker players, as you can tell. My client, Mr. O'Grady, insists that the plaintiff is just an acquaintance from the poker circuit rather than a friend or mate. Basically, the relationship developed into an ongoing course of sports wagering over an extended period. Mr. O'Grady would communicate proposed wagers. The plaintiff would decide whether to accept them, and the odds and the amounts would be agreed. The court found that there were repeated bets, significant betting volumes, records, running balances, and the extension of credit. Those combined features became important.

0: for him because the legal question was whether the plaintiff was merely participating in private betting or was in substance acting as a bookmaker.
1: And to be clear, Gary Benson is not a licensed bookmaker, is he?
0: No.
1: So we're talking here about a sustained wagering relationship. I think there were something like 210 bets made between May 2022 and February 2023. We're talking about bets on AFL, NRL, UFC, soccer, tennis, golf. And Gary Benson, the plaintiff, keeps track of these transactions in a ledger. And by, I think, 2023, your client, Michael O'Grady, owes Gary Benson something like $45,000.
0: Well, that's what it says in the judgment, yes.
1: And the arrangement was such that they'd have this ongoing tally, but they wouldn't even up the books immediately. Rather, there was sort of this ongoing tally which was in the ledger. Now, your client could not pay the amount owed to Gary Benson. And as I understand it, Gary Benson successfully sued your client for the money in the New South Wales local court, and the pair at that point entered into a compromise agreement. And this involved the creation of a guarantee document involving the second defendant, also your client, Mr. Sam Hicks, who's also a poker player. What was the nature of that agreement?
0: Yeah, there was a judgment and some enforcement activity, and the parties entered into a compromise agreement under which Mr. O'Grady was to make payments by reference to percentages of future poker tournament prize money. The second defendant allegedly gave a guarantee connected with those obligations.
1: So after this, first legal stoush, we now have a guarantee agreement, and, you know, you've got your second client, Sam Hicks. But when this debt wasn't paid, Gary Benson returned to court to recover the money from both your clients now. And what was the argument of Gary Benson? That he had a clear, enforceable contract, this compromise agreement, and both clients should now pay up. What was his argument?
0: The plaintiff's position was essentially that whatever legal problems may have affected the original wagering, those transactions had been overtaken by later legal events. There had been proceedings, as we just spoke about. There was a judgment, there was enforcement activity, and then a new compromise supported by consideration. Apparently, we argued otherwise, but we didn't succeed in that respect. The plaintiff therefore argued that he was suing on a fresh and independently enforceable contract rather than on the original gambling transactions.
1: So Gary Benson went to court to uphold this, you know, clear contract, this compromise agreement. What was your client's argument? It was around Section 56 of the New South Wales Unlawful Gambling Act 1998. What was your argument?
0: We argued that it was subject to Section 56, which is really the heart of the case. In broad terms, it provides that an agreement relating to gambling prohibited under the Act has no legal effect.
1: So this comes before the New South Wales local court. Your client's argument is that, in fact, the plaintiff was acting as a bookmaker under the definition in Section 56 of the New South Wales Unlawful Gambling Act 1998. Is that right?
0: Yeah, that's right. That's the heart of our case, basically.
1: So the idea was that Judge Nash looked at the big picture. He didn't look just at the isolated compromise agreement. He looked at what that was based on, what was behind that agreement, and that was transactions, which did fall foul, in his view, of the Unlawful Gambling Act 1998.
0: The court found that the plaintiff had acted as a unlicensed bookmaker and that the betting arrangements were therefore prohibited under legislation. But the important point is that the court nevertheless accepted that both the compromise agreement and the guarantee were valid contracts, so they would have been otherwise enforceable according to ordinary contractual principles. So this is not a case where contracts failed because they were badly formed. The court actually found the contracts were valid, but the decisive question was whether Parliament nevertheless permitted those contracts to be enforced. Court held that Section 56 of the Unlawful Gambling Act deprived them of that legal effect.
1: So Gary Benson's argument was that, no, he wasn't acting as a bookmaker. This wasn't kind of formal bookmaking. Rather, this was an informal relationship between two people. What did the judge have to say about that?
0: He refers to the statutory concept of bookmaking as derived and understood from the Act. And he looks at it as a whole, not from a single isolated characteristics.

0: Vic. And he says that the authorities established that bookmakers frequently operate in different ways. Some seek to balance their books, reduce risk, maintain an overround. Others accept greater exposure to individual outcomes. Some operate substantial commercial enterprises. Others engage in wage interactivity on a smaller scale. But he says that what unites the concept is not the existence of a guaranteed profit, a balanced book, public advertising, a broad customer base, or any particular organisational structure. He says that at its core, bookmaking involves the repeated receipt, negotiation and acceptance of bets from another person, together with the administration of the resulting betting liabilities.
1: So he was satisfied that this relationship was unlicensed bookmaking within the definition of the Act. Tony Tuck, the judge found in favour of your client. Interestingly, this decision, I assume, cuts both ways. If the shoe was on the other foot and your client had won more bets than he had lost and was owed money by Gary Benson, he would not have been able to come to court to recover the money.
0: I think that's a very important point you raised, and Magistrate Nash also raised that specific point. Let's assume my client had won the bets. Under this particular statutory scheme, he would not have been able to recover those winnings, so it cuts both ways. So the decision is not a rule operating for the benefit of my client personally. It's a consequence of the statutory scheme generally. Section 56 of the Unlawful Gambling Act does not pick a winner. It determines whether a particular kind of liability is legally enforceable at all. So, yeah, my client could have been the loser if he had sued for his winnings.
1: It raises interesting moral questions. If people knowingly and freely enter into transactions that are prohibited, is it fair for one party to later pull out the argument, oh, it's all illegal and therefore not enforceable?
0: Well, you have to separate the moral question from the legal question. People might have different views about whether somebody should honour an arrangement that they entered into voluntarily, but a court is not simply deciding whether someone ought, as a matter of personal morality, to pay. So that's not an issue here. The court has to decide whether Parliament permits that particular obligation to be legally enforced. That's what we're dealing with here. Damien, if you had to press me, I wouldn't characterise either party as morally right or wrong. But the interesting legal point is that freedom of contract is not absolute. Parties can't necessarily make an obligation enforceable but simply by agreeing between themselves that it should be enforceable where Parliament has legislated otherwise. So that's the issue. It's not a moral contest, in my opinion.
1: And what's the public policy rationale behind this Section 56 of the Unlawful Gambling Act that says no agreement is binding if it's involves unlawful gambling, which involves a sort of somebody who's an unlicensed bookmaker?
0: Basically, the purpose of the legislation is to prevent unlicensed betting activity and presumably to so that people who bet have the protection of the law. When I say the protection of the law, there are all sorts of safeguards in place for safe betting and, you know, to prevent people from excessive betting and all those warnings and everything else. I think that would be a big consideration. That would be the rationale, I would imagine, behind the Unlawful Betting Act.
1: So we now have this decision, and I think even the judge himself describes it as quite a novel decision. He couldn't find any other decisions. What are some of the other scenarios where this principle might be applied? Have you given that any thought?
0: Yeah, I have. I'd be careful about given an overly broad answer because the legal consequence of unlawful conduct depends heavily on the particular legislation. In this case, you've got the Unlawful Gambling Act, which is very broad. The broader principle is that where Parliament expressly attaches consequences to prohibited or unlicensed conduct, parties can't just go and sue in court and enforce an agreement, even a later settlement, even something that's documented. So it's illegality is not a single universal doctrine where every unlawful transaction has the same consequence. But in this instance, the legislation was unusually broad that captured this particular contractual arrangement.
1: Judge Nash did make the point that there was no evidence that the plaintiff gained or sought to gain a livelihood from these wagering transactions. Why do you think he made that point?
0: As far as I can tell, it's because he was an accountant, apparently, and he'd been an accountant for many years. And

0: he had other activities, business activities, and he wasn't deriving a livelihood from this particular activity. It was more a spin-off from his poker activity, I think. That's the way the magistrate viewed it. That's how I think he viewed it. So he wasn't a full-time bookmaker. It was just an activity that he did on the side.
1: If the decision had gone in the other direction, what do you think might have been the consequences of that? Obviously, it would have been terrible for your client, but what do you think would have been the broader consequences?
0: I think it would have blown an enormous hole in Section 56 of the Unlawful Gambling Act. How do you enforce legislation without capturing an agreement like this? So I think it would have rendered the Unlawful Gambling Act hollow if the judgment came out otherwise. That's my opinion. Because it's very broad, the legislation, the way it's structured, anything relating to any agreement. So that broadly captures everything. I just can't see how you could enforce the Unlawful Gambling Act without it encompassing this activity.
1: Tony Toke from Magna Carta Lawyers, thank you very much for speaking about this very unusual and very interesting case involving your clients, Michael O'Grady, and also Sam Hicks. Thank you for speaking to The Law Report.
0: No worries.
1: That's all we've got time for. Do follow The Law Report on ABC Listen. That way you'll get the latest podcast as soon as it becomes available. A big thanks to producer Christina Cucoglia and also to audio producer this week, Tim Simons. I'm Damien Carrick. Talk soon.

0: 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I'm Mandy Pressland with the news coming your way before we take you back to the BBC. Eastern Daylight Time now 6 o'clock in South Australia, 5:30, Queensland 5 o'clock, the Northern Territory 4:30, in Western Australia it's 3 o'clock.
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0: Sydney Roosters have won their third NRLW premiership after downing the Brisbane Broncos 30-6 in the grand final. The Tricolours led 26-0 at half-time and finished with 7-1 at Stadium Australia in Sydney. It caps off a dominant unbeaten season for the Roosters as they set out retiring players Millie Elliott and Corbin Baxter on a high. The men's match between the Roosters and Newcastle kicks off at 7:30pm Eastern Daylight Time. Meantime, the P-Plater driver who allegedly crashed his car into Knights supporters yesterday has been remanded in custody in Newcastle. Emma Simpkin reports.
2: 18-year-old Indika Bambrick Samara Singh faces 9 charges, including 3 of dangerous driving occasioning grievous bodily harm. Knights fans lined the road at Wall's End yesterday to farewell the team en route to the NRL Grand Final in Sydney when a car ploughed into the crowd, leaving 10 people injured. The man charged by police appeared in bail court today and didn't apply for release, which was formally refused. His lawyer asked for a warrant to be endorsed for the teenager to undergo a general health medical assessment, with the judge suggesting doctors also assess his mental health.
0: There's been an improvement in the condition of the people injured after being struck by the car. More from Pablo Vinales outside John Hunter Hospital in Newcastle.
3: Thankfully, there has been some good news to come out of John Hunter Hospital, where those 10 had been receiving care. The condition of that 5-year-old girl who was critically injured has improved. She is now in a serious but stable condition. There's also some good news that 67-year-old who was also critically injured is now in a serious but stable condition as well. 4 other people remain here in hospital, including a 2-year-old girl. They are in a stable condition, while 4 others have been discharged.
0: New South Wales Police will continue to coordinate a high visibility operation across the Newcastle and Hunter region following the conclusion of tonight's NRL Grand Final. As the team returns to Newcastle, police are asking the public not to congregate on major motorways. The public is also asked to engage in a safe and respectful manner, regardless of tonight's result. German Chancellor Friedrich Merz says he'll assure Ukraine's President Volodymyr Zelensky he can rely on continuing help from Germany in its war with Russia. He's on his visit to Ukraine, as Larry Buttrose reports.
4: Chancellor Merz made the comment on his arrival in the Ukrainian capital, Kyiv. He was accompanied by several senior German ministers

0: and CEOs from German defense companies. Mr. Merz will announce a package of measures that includes more than $1.5 billion in military aid. The visit is also expected to finalize a deal for joint production of various kinds of drones. Mr. Merz says if Russia is not stopped in Ukraine, sooner or later its war machine will be used against his country.
1: Authorities in the United Arab Emirates say the co-pilot of an Israel-bound Fly Dubai flight that almost crashed in Saudi Arabia was attempting to carry out a terrorist attack. The Prosecutor General says the co-pilot assaulted his colleague inside the cockpit with a crash axe and attempted to take control of the plane, which had 182 people on board. At home, the Treasurer, Jim Chalmers, has played down the prospect of new cost of living relief, in the mid-year budget update. Sarah Tomevska reports.
2: Jim Chalmers was pretty unequivocal that one of the predominant priorities going into the preparations for the mid-year budget update will be to find more savings. And he's also downplayed the prospect of additional cost of living relief measures, despite comments made by the Prime Minister on Thursday that there would be more cost of living relief measures in MyEFO handed down in December and again in the May budget.
1: Recapping in sport, the Roosters have easily accounted for the Broncos to secure the NRLW Grand Final 30-6. In the AFLW, North Melbourne has easily accounted for Sydney 71-16. Melbourne has beaten Collingwood 42-21. And at halftime, Fremantle leads West Coast 21-17. To the basketball in the NBL, Southeast Melbourne Phoenix has beaten Illawarra 113-96, and at half time, New Zealand Breakers lead Adelaide 36ers 48-42. To the weather now for tomorrow in your capital city. In Brisbane, a partly cloudy day and 28, now 23 degrees. Sydney, a shower 2 and 23, it's now 20. In Canberra, it's 17 now. Possible shower tomorrow and 20 degrees. Melbourne, partly cloudy and 19. Tomorrow, now 13. Hobart, partly cloudy and 19. It's now 12. Adelaide, 20 tomorrow. It's 15 now. Perth, 23 tomorrow. Currently 12 degrees. Darwin, 33 tomorrow. Now 31 degrees. It's where we return to the BBC.
3: Six minutes past 7 GMT. Welcome to Weekend from the BBC World Service with me, Julian Warica. Coming up.
4: Each year in the United States, there would be articles about the March on Washington anniversary, and each article would have slightly different information about the women. In some accounts, Josephine Baker speaks right before Martin Luther King Jr. In other accounts, there are no women on the platform. You know, there's so much confusion about the actual details of the day, and I was able to listen to a recording of about 14 hours of the march, its early activities to the very end, and what I realized was that no one had clarified those details, and in not clarifying those details, we lost a lot of the work that Black women did, not just on that day, but in the larger movement.
3: We take you back to that famous civil rights march in 1963, but with that new angle being explored. With me throughout the program, Karin von Hippel, a defense and security analyst. She's in London with me, and Neri Zilber, he's in Tel Aviv, a journalist and analyst covering Middle East politics. We turn to a different election now. We've talked about the forthcoming Israeli elections, the midterm elections in the States. We've talked about Brazilians voting today. The people of Bosnia-Herzegovina are going to the polls today as well. It's been over 30 years since the Dayton Peace Agreement that ended the Bosnian War and which saw the country organised into two autonomous entities, the Federation of Bosnia and Herzegovina, primarily populated by Bosniaks and Croats, and Republika Srpska, primarily populated by Bosnian Serbs. Now, given that intricate ethnic makeup, and to put it mildly, the country's unorthodox political geography, the election today of a three-way rotating presidency can get pretty complicated. Denis Zidic is editor of the Balkan Investigative Reporting Network and is joining us live. Denis, welcome. Good morning.
5: Good morning. Thank you for the invite.
3: This will sound potentially daunting to many. Explain how this three-way rotating presidency works.
5: Well, essentially, the two different entities of Bosnia and Herzegovina elect different members of the presidency. So in Republika Srpska, they will be voting for the Serb member of the presidency. And in the

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1: I'm reconnecting with those who fought the Ebola epidemic a decade ago. 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

Taking a look at tomorrow's capital city weather, Brisbane, partly cloudy, a top of 28 degrees. Sydney, a shower or two with a top of 23 tomorrow. Canberra, possible shower with a top of 20 degrees in the nation's capital. Partly cloudy and 19 in Melbourne tomorrow. Partly cloudy and 19 for Hobart as well. In Adelaide, some cloud clearing with a top of 20. Perth, partly cloudy, 23. And in Darwin, a possible shower. You can expect a top tomorrow of 33 degrees.

0: Welcome to the Inquiry from the BBC World Service. I'm Charmaine Cozier. Each week, one question, four expert witnesses, and an answer. August 2026, northern Nepal. A gigantic wall of slow-moving, thick snow and ice breaks off near a mountain peak on Nepal's side of the Himalayas. Moving at an average speed of around 120 miles per hour, the free-falling, surging mass of melting ice water mixes with rocks and mud. Vast volumes of water and ice are unleashed and hurtle downstream into a valley. Landslides and flash floods destroy villages, towns and communities along the Nepal-Tibet border. By mid-September, the National Disaster Risk Reduction and Management Authority confirms around 1,400 deaths. Thousands more people are missing. The physical damage to the region is extensive. The impact of that is far-reaching. So this week, we're asking, how can Nepal's economy rebuild after floods?
1: Part 1. A different type of flood.
2: Dirty water flood means, like, it's not raining because it's not rain-induced flood.
0: Dr. Neera Srestha Pradhan is the Water and Disaster Risk Reduction Lead at the International Centre for Integrated Mountain Development based in Nepal. The centre works with eight countries in the Hindu Kush Himalayan region to protect mountain environments and cultures.
2: It was not raining at the time when it flooded, but because it was due to rock and ice that directly fell almost like 1,200 meters into the Lende Kola Valley. So that is why it is called a different type of flood than we used to have earlier. So it is not a single hazard, it's a cascading impact that it brought and impacted a lot and damaged quite a lot downstream.
0: Nepal shares land borders with India and what China calls the Tibet Autonomous Region. The damage also destroyed roads, bridges and disrupted the national economy.
2: So if you look at this area, Rashwa, Botikoshi, leading towards the China border, this is the main international trade route in Nepal, where the goods from China is brought in to Nepal. So it impacted quite a lot when we talk about the physical infrastructure, especially the road infrastructure, communications and all.
0: There is some trade rerouting, but those diversions take longer and cost more in time and fuel. Tourism is a key contributor to the economy. The disaster came just before the start of the region's busy trekking autumn season.
2: The villages are totally destroyed, you know, like you can see the sludge and mud in that area. So we are not able to go up to that point where this damage occurred, you know, the source where this ice rock avalanche occurred. But we are able to go up to some certain village only where the road access is possible. So firstly, going there and cleaning that area is a

0: huge task. However, having looked at the land situation, what it is now, it looks like it will take some time to really recover. So it's quite challenging to say that when people will be able to be settled there again. The government is also thinking of resettling the entire villages to a different place. There are shelter areas, but it still needs some more proper arrangements in that area. So at the moment, the government and other supporting agencies are really doing their best to clean the area and to bring people in place, whether they are alive or not. So the situation is still catastrophic and it's quite concerning.
1: The floods also hit locations vital for generating employment and electricity.
0: And if you look at the demography there, and because of this hydropower development also, you will see that a lot of young people, young men and women who are being engaged, involved or working in these hydropower stations, because these hydropowers, they give employment mainly to the local communities. So it hit hard to these young generation of people also.
1: Hydropower disruption also has knock-on effects for national economic activity. Time for our next expert witness.
2: Part 2. Power down.
3: Nepal doesn't have any other major sources of energy, such as coal or other nuclear facilities. It has a little bit of solar energy and very tiny fraction of wind energy.
1: Dinesh Pordell is Professor of Sustainable Development at Appalachian State University in the US.
3: I'm actually a Nepali person. I am from there. I do all of my research there. My family is there. And actually, the flooding that just happened in Nepal, that is exactly where my research site is for the last 10 years. Hydropower is not only the main source of like everyday household kind of electricity and energy supply, but also the 100% of national industries rely on hydropower energy. So in that sense, hydropower is the only energy source for the country.
1: Hydropower uses the energy from the natural movement of water to create electricity. Nepal's steep mountains and vast network of rivers make it ideal for that. The country's first hydropower project was built back in 1911 to light up rural palaces.
3: About 30 years ago, Nepal declared that Nepal wants to be a hydropower nation. And that was to gain control over hydroelectricity, but to supply domestically, but also to sell to India, now to Bangladesh, and potentially to China. India is really growing fast and it is really in high demand of energy and everything. And that's the same situation in Bangladesh. And China also is trying to industrialize its western part of the country, Tibet and other places, and for which the south side of the Himalaya are highly potential landscapes to produce hydroelectricity. So in the regional scale, hydro energy is in high demand. And that demand is fulfilled a little bit by Bhutan as well.
1: In the 12 months from July 2025 to 2026, Nepal made around $190 million, exporting electricity to India and Bangladesh. That's a 68% increase on the previous fiscal year.
3: So Nepal was not only in a good position to be able to sell energy to these neighboring countries and earn currency, but also hydroelectricity provided Nepal with kind of leverage to have kind of negotiating power in trade and other transaction-related negotiations, and also to earn foreign currency to balance its trade deficit. Hydropower was the key source for the country. So it was before the flooding, Nepal really was in a good position to supply hydropower to its neighboring countries.
1: Damage assessment is ongoing, but somewhere between 13 to 15 hydropower projects are estimated to be damaged or destroyed.
3: The scale of damage different. Some hydropower projects are like damaged quite entirely because the floods entered into these tunnels and destroyed these big machine they would produce hydroelectricity inside. These powerhouse electricity producing machines are all gone. So that would require massive repair and it may take multiple years to fully make them operational. There are other types of damage, which are just intake tunnel damage, the river channeling damage, and the inside machines are not really fully damaged or partially only damaged. So that's a kind of actual physical damage that caused by this flooding in Nepal, but which accounts for about one-third of total hydroelectricity production capacity in the country at the moment.
1: Emergency measures to safeguard the remaining capacity kicked in.
3: And the power rationing is already in place, not only in the region, but throughout the country. Now, Nepal used to sell electricity to India. Now, Nepal is buying electricity from India. That means that Nepal is going to pay a huge amount to India to buy that electricity. The big mining companies, the cement companies, the iron companies, they are suffering from this power rationing. So that means that it's not only the everyday life of people will be miserable because of this rationing hydroelectricity supply, but industrial sector is going to suffer a lot. But there are second types of damages, which is that now a Himalayan landscape, a lot of investors and private companies are now considering that the warming Himalaya is now creating more floods. And this is only the beginning, and that may create some psychological and other actual fear among investors to continue to produce hydroelectricity in the region.
1: Before our next expert witness sets out how weather and climate can shape reconstruction, don't forget to find and follow the Inquiry podcast wherever you get yours. Catch up with episodes like Can China's Polar Silk Road Change Global Trade? Or Is Indigenous Education at Risk?
2: 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Hazardous Environments.
4: The climate change and climate extreme events is fundamentally changing Nepal's mountain environment landscape. My name is Santosh Nepal. I work with International Water Management Institute. I'm an international researcher, mainly in the field of climate change and water management. I'm based in Kathmandu, Nepal. There are a number of complex processes involved in this, and then the climate change is one of the factors. We are seeing this kind of unique disasters in high altitude areas. We see the frequency increasing, and we need to do something before this could cause a very massive impact on the entire ecosystems and livelihoods of the Himalayan region.
1: Rainfall and temperature patterns have altered over the years.
4: We are seeing warming temperature, glacier retreat, thinning, degradation of permafrost, less snowfall, and then increasingly complex interactions between the different hazards. The mountains actually are warming faster than the plain areas. So the first very prominent changes are glaciers are decreasing. So Nepal lost 25% of the glacier area between 1980 to 2010. And glaciers are melting rapidly and forming the glacial lakes. There are 47 potentially dangerous glacial lakes which can affect Nepal, 21 of them in Nepal and 25 in Tibet and one in India. If there is a glacial lake outburst flood, this could affect Nepal. You know, this is also a transboundary issue. So the fate of the glacier is also not that good because of the future climate change.
1: Processes for detecting, monitoring and alerting people to floods are in place.
4: Nepal's Center for Hydrology and Water Resource Research regularly monitor these stations' flood forecasting and also release the SMS-based early warning systems. These systems have saved lives in a number of occasions, particularly in the downstream areas, and it is important not to interpret this particular disaster, meaning that Nepal has no early warnings capacity. We have good early warning systems. The problem is that this event was fundamentally different. This is a cascading hazards which occurred, you know, when one hazard triggers a chain of subsequent hazards and then impacts amplifies when it goes to the downstream areas. The problem we have is that what we also learn is that this rainfall-based or the river discharge-based early warnings is probably not working for this kind of disasters. So what we need to also move from understanding from the single hazard early warnings to multi-hazard and cascading hazards early warning systems.
1: Multi-layered systems like that are already working in other countries at risk of rock ice avalanches.
4: I'll give you an example from Switzerland, the Swiss Alps Blatten, which collapsed last year.

0: May, they had a comprehensive early warning systems where they were measuring the glaciers and surrounding areas using the remote sensing, the GPS-based observation, the local observations, and they were able to track that the mountains and glaciers are actually accelerating than the normal rate. They're moving fast. The changes are happening very quickly, or the land has subsided, you know. And because of that information in the Blatten area, they were able to make evacuation just 2 weeks before the glacier collapse.
1: Back in Nepal, climate and extreme weather events will influence where people live and work.
0: The first priority is also the resettlement of the impacted households' infrastructures. So the question is, like, do you want to build the infrastructure in the same locations? No. I think we need to really think that very carefully. We have to move the people and then the village away from the disaster zone, away from the floodplain areas, which can be potentially impacted by this kind of disasters. So we have to also better understand the risk perspective coming from this kind of cascading disasters. And if we identify that certain locations are hotspot of this kind of disaster, which could happen in the future, then we shouldn't build our infrastructure in those locations. So climate impact is very much central to our systems, because every year we are facing this kind of disasters, and we need to spend a lot of resources to rebuild our infrastructure, rebuild our systems, rebuild the livelihood opportunities. And being a least developed countries with very limited resources, Nepal alone cannot do. So we need support from the international communities. We need support to rebuild our infrastructure. We need support enhancing our technology and early warning systems, and also rebuilding our livelihoods in a more sustained way.
1: Time for our final expert witness.
2: Part 4, after the disaster.
3: Countries like Nepal, they are in this perpetual cycle of rebuilding. And every time they're hit by disasters, they're only borrowing more money just to rebuild. And you can see this current flooding is on top of a flooding that occurred last year. So they were still rebuilding the roads that were destroyed from that previous flood. And now they've been hit by a mega flooding now.
1: Ritu Bharadwaj is a UK-based Director of Climate Resilience and Finance at the International Institute for Environment and Development, an independent policy and action research organisation.
3: So my mother's side of family has links to Nepal, so I would say I'm 25% Nepali. Right now in Nepal, the cost of all of that recovery is around 5 billion. It's still under assessment, but early assessment shows somewhere around 4.7 billion. And that is close to around a tenth of Nepal's economy.
1: In September 2026, the scientific research group World Weather Attribution released a study. It stated that climate change was a likely contributing factor in the rock and ice avalanche behind the floods. Nepali officials intend to use those findings as evidence in order to unlock $20 million of emergency finance from the United Nations Fund for Responding to Loss and Damage. Wealthy countries have pledged around $822 million for the fund, but there's a problem. A July 2026 report from the fund shows only around $485 million of that $822 million has been received. 119 developing countries have submitted claims, and the value of all those requests is $2.8 billion.
3: And these demand outstripped the pledges, outstripped any kind of money they had, and a result, none, not even $1 has gone into any country, despite being active for more than 2 years now. It's not just the question of Nepal. None of the other countries which have faced disaster in the last 2 to 3 years have been given one penny out of this fund.
1: Back in 2024, the UN Secretary-General encouraged countries to step up their voluntary contributions, saying, "I urge governments to deliver in the name of justice." There's also the UN Green Climate Fund, set up to help developing countries reduce emissions and adapt to climate impacts by providing a mix of grants and loans.
3: And that climate fund is something which has been shrinking by the day, I would say. US government already pulled out some months back. UK government has reduced its climate fund's commitment by half. And therefore, what we have right now in Green Climate Fund, which is one of the biggest climate fund, is not a huge amount of money. So the contribution to the climate finance is

0: is going down exactly at the time when these least developed countries, countries like Nepal, really need it.
1: The process to receive money takes time.
0: They first require a country to get accredited to the fund. That itself takes 2 to 3 years sometimes because it has a huge amount of paperwork required from any country. After that, they expect a proposal. And then that proposal, the deliberation on the proposal takes several years. By then, a lot of communities for whom that fund was meant for, they already forced into displacement, they already undertake distress migration. So you don't expect these households or these communities to remain on those front line of those disasters and climatic impact while the Green Climate Fund keeps deliberating and discussing whether to fund that proposal or not.
1: There's also a UN Adaptation Fund to help developing countries with resilience projects.
0: Adaptation Fund also received around 94 proposals worth $1.33 billion in early April this year, and they could only approve $130 million for those proposals. So, like any of these three big UN climate funds that we have, either they have huge bureaucratic process, they have very small amount of fund to disburse. Many of the times, the demand for the fund is far outstrips what they have to give out. The chances for countries like Nepal to rebuild on the basis of international climate finance is very, very small.
1: So countries look elsewhere.
0: And you can't expect a country like that, which have absolutely no budget fiscal space left, to invest additionally in rebuilding like this. So countries like Nepal, they then turn to borrowers. They then try to get debt. And that debt is what sovereign debt, country-level debt, are what then finances much of these reconstruction, rebuilding. It's not just the story of Nepal. We have seen in so many other least developed countries, so many other small island developing states, which are equally or even more exposed to disasters. If you see those countries, their debt levels are going up. And what means is that when they get any kind of income, those countries, instead of investing in its community, in rebuilding, in resilience building, they keep paying that debt. So this is an issue of solidarity. All the countries have to come together. They have to acknowledge the climate impact. You know, you can't close your eyes and assume that the storm would pass. It is not a storm that would pass. We all have to collectively acknowledge our responsibility around that. And the more we run away from it, the bigger the problem is going to become.
1: So returning to our main question, how can Nepal's economy rebuild after floods? The billions of dollars it's going to cost is way beyond its resources. Increasing national debt comes with expensive borrowing costs. Securing international climate loans or grants can involve long timescales and shortfalls stopping payouts. The disaster is severely disrupting vital revenue streams from industries including hydropower and tourism, which could have gone towards reconstruction efforts. Reduced electricity capacity from damaged or destroyed hydropower projects impacts the pace of economic activity and recovery. Reconstruction needs to elevate measures for monitoring, preparing for, and recovering from geological hazards and climate impacts. Last word to our expert witness, Dinesh Podel.
2: 2015, Nepal went through a massive earthquake that destroyed almost half of its economy. And Nepal is still rebuilding the damages the earthquake caused that time. So this is really a lost situation. There is nothing that really helps Nepal from its own resources. The only way is that the global community comes together to really recover Nepal and similar countries from this kind of disaster and help stabilize the Himalayan region so that the future damages are not as severe as this one.
1: This episode of The Inquiry was written and presented by me, Charmaine Cozier. The producers were Evie Yabsley and Jill Collins, researcher Amelia Cox, editor Tom Bigwood, and technical producer Mitch Goodall.
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1: Coming up on the documentary on the BBC World Service, the Tigris and Euphrates helped build civilization, but now the rivers are running dry. As Turkey's vast dam projects reduce downstream flows, Iraq is being forced into negotiations that go far beyond water, touching on security, trade and energy. Join us after the news to hear how water became a geopolitical bargaining chip.
9: BBC News with Moira Alderson. Brazilians will start voting in the first round of presidential elections shortly. Opinion polls suggest a tight race between the incumbent, Luiz Inácio Lula da Silva, and the right-wing senator, Flavio Bolsonaro. The US State Department has called for restraint from all parties to the conflict in Tigray, where Ethiopian government forces are consolidating their control of the regional capital, Mekele. Leaders of some of Ethiopia's neighbours are expected to meet later in Egypt. The German Chancellor, Friedrich Merz, is in Ukraine on an unannounced visit. He's told President Zelensky that Ukraine could count on his country's support and warned that Russia's war machine would turn against Germany unless it was stopped. With almost all the ballots counted in Latvia's parliamentary election, the centre-right party of Prime Minister Andris Kulbergs is set to win. His United List party has about 35% of the vote. Bosnians are voting in a general election amid increased ethnic tensions between Muslims, Croats and Serbs. Voters are choosing the tripartite presidency and central government, as well as officials in a complex system that's held Bosnia-Herzegovina together since the end of the civil war. A British maritime security organisation says an oil tanker has been hit by an unknown projectile in the Strait of Hormuz. The crew are safe. It's the third such incident in the past 2 days. Police in Japan say a 20-year-old US Marine stationed on the southern island of Okinawa has been arrested on suspicion of murdering a local woman. Devin Jacob Ballard reportedly denies the charges. And debris has been found from a plane that went missing off the US East Coast with six people on board. The medical jet had been flying from Bermuda to Boston when it lost contact with air traffic control near Nantucket early on Saturday. BBC News.
1: In the Taurus Mountains of southeastern Turkey, two rivers begin their journey through Iraq and Syria. For centuries, the Tigris and Euphrates carried goods, armies and ideas, shaping some of history's great empires. But today, the rivers are running dry.
10: The Madan, who have been herding water buffalo for thousands of years, must now buy water to ensure the survival of their animals.
11: When people see the parts of the rivers and the tributaries and parts of the farmland and the marshes, it hits quite hard for a lot of Iraqis.
1: A toxic mix of climate change, outdated irrigation methods and regional power dynamics is pushing these rivers to the brink.
11: One of the main challenges that Iraq has is that it's a downstream. It's a geographical challenge that they can't escape. Turkey is seen as the most significant actor when it comes to water flow into Iraq.
12: Despite all this criticism, Turkey has continued to build more dams and it has also rejected any legal framework that would impose a fixed downstream quota.
1: The worsening crisis has pushed Iraq into negotiations with Turkey that stretch beyond rivers to security cooperation, trade routes and energy. This is the story of how water became a geopolitical bargaining chip, casting a shadow over the future of a region already scarred by rivalry and conflict.
13: Welcome to the documentary from the BBC World Service. I'm Krasiva Novotweek, and this is the Global Jigsaw from BBC

0: Monitoring, where we look at the world through the lens of its media, exploring the narratives, the propaganda, and the disinformation.
1: Radio Tehran.
2: Western countries are not the international community. That era has finished.
0: These two mighty rivers originate in Turkey. Then one winds through Syria before entering Iraq. BBC Monitoring's Iraq expert, Mohammed Al-Jumaili, traces them on the map.
3: The Euphrates comes from Syria and the Tigris comes directly from Turkey. And they flow right together until they reach closer to southern Iraq, where they join together. And that's where it forms the Shatt al-Arab, where the two rivers meet and go right into the sea.
0: This story is as much about the rivers as it is about the land they shaped.
3: Mesopotamia means the land between the rivers. They've shaped some of the earliest cities, irrigation systems, writing, agriculture, and state structures in human history. And practically, the rivers are the main backbone of Iraq's water system. They supply drinking water, irrigation, fisheries, livestock, and even some hydropower in the country.
0: These storied rivers have been witness to some of the most crucial and heart-wrenching episodes in Iraq's history.
3: The Tigris and the Euphrates plays a hugely important and very symbolic role in Iraq's mythology and its wider history. Ashura, which is a very significant day for Shia Muslims because it's the day of the martyrdom of the grandson of the Prophet. And part of that story, the Furat, the Euphrates River, plays a major role. Imam Hussein, who's the grandson of the Prophet, his companions were denied water from the Euphrates on that day and for the 3 days preceding that. So that when they were massacred thirsty, denied water.
0: While the rivers are central to Iraq's story, they're just as important for Turkey. Dilay Yalcin, who is part of our Istanbul team, explains their significance there.
4: So the Euphrates River is called Furat River in Turkey, and it is one of the most important water resources for all the ethnicities living in the area for thousands of years. You have a lot of people named after the Euphrates River in Turkey. It is always talked about in literature, especially in Kurdish literature, as this, you know, source of life.
0: The Mesopotamian marshes formed by these rivers in Iraq have been described as the historic location of the biblical Garden of Eden.
3: The marshes are a very large area. It's considered one of the world's largest inland delta systems. It's a unique ecosystem. And there are three parts of the marshes. The biggest one is the Hawiza marshes, and it became a very important refuge for birds and other wild species, as well as herders and other marsh Arabs. The story of the marshes is intertwined with some of Iraq's darkest chapters in history. Under Saddam, large parts of the marshes were drained in the 80s and 90s to punish and control the marsh Arabs, coupled with brutal repression of the marsh Arab population and Iraq's southern population in general.
0: After Saddam, the marshes became habitable again, and many of the marsh Arabs returned. But today, they face an existential threat.
3: It's a really major crisis for Iraq. It's very, very visible. Especially end of last year, there were large parts completely dried up. By the end of 2025, Iraq's water reserves had fallen to roughly 4 billion cubic meters. Bear in mind, Iraq's full capacity is about 100 billion cubic meters, so that's not even 5% of its capacity. Agriculture is the biggest user of Iraq's water. It has been badly affected. Iraq has had to introduce restrictions on water-intensive crops, and that has had a massive economic impact because they've had to rely a lot on imports. Nearly 200,000 people have been displaced due to climate-related factors and water being the chief among them. The marshes is one of the most drastic areas which you can see the difference. Buffalo herders lost their livelihood. A lot of fisheries have dried up. All of this is compounded by the degradation of other agricultural sectors in Iraq because of the drought and the deterioration of water supply.

0: And that's exactly what triggered a major crisis in the city of Basra.
1: The water crisis in Basra became very visible in 2018. Polluted water infiltrated Basra's water system. And there was significant cases of mass illnesses, and the whole situation became a public health and service crisis. That led to large protests in the city.
2: 4 weeks now, Basra has been experiencing a wave of anti-government protests.
0: For people in Iraq, the drought is not just about dwindling water supplies. It represents the loss of a fundamental part of their heritage and way of life.
1: When people see those pictures of the drought in parts of the rivers and tributaries and parts of the farmland and the marshes, it hits quite hard because Iraq is traditionally known to be quite fertile.
0: But water scarcity is not confined to Iraq. Its northern neighbor, Turkey, faces its own challenges.
3: Muğla, Denizli, Ankara, Burdur, Eskişehir ve Adana bulunur.
4: Turkey itself is facing a lot of water stress. We've seen planned water cuts in Ankara, in the capital, last year especially. Turkey has seen massive drought problems. 80% of the country's agriculture has been put under risk. Almost the whole country is at risk of desertification, according to the UN. There are a bunch of reasons, but most importantly, of course, climate change and how much we use water from our underground resources. And that is something that experts are criticizing.
0: The picture in Iraq is more complicated.
1: Iraq has a lot of issues with, firstly, its water infrastructure. It's very out of date and is badly adapted to climate extremes. It struggles with flash floods and it struggles to really effectively store this water when there is rainy periods. It's built for a climate that doesn't actually exist anymore. Iraq faces much hotter summers, a lot more evaporation, sudden storms, very long droughts, as well as even more upstream flow manipulation. Also, irrigation is extremely inefficient. A lot of Iraq's agriculture still depends on flood irrigation and very leaky canals. And it's estimated that these processes waste 60 to 70% of the water used. It's meant that, especially the last few years, which has seen really extreme hot weather, Iraq's water supply has diminished almost exponentially.
0: When you say extreme temperatures, what do you mean?
1: In cities like Baghdad and in the south, temperatures reach in the 50s quite regularly. So it's not even a one-off. It's like now long periods where it's late 40s, 50s degrees Celsius, which is almost unlivable.
0: And when you look at the media, is it all blamed on climate change and poor infrastructure?
1: A lot of the blame is focused on external factors. There's this very common perception in Iraq that mostly Turkey, but also Syria and Iran are essentially stealing Iraq's water. The stuff about poor infrastructure and poor management doesn't get that much attention. Some climate and environmental activists in Iraq criticize the government's shortcomings, but a lot of the focus tends to be on how Iraq is managing its relations with Turkey with regards to water supply.
0: Baghdad has recently announced the few rainwater harvesting dam projects, as well as a seawater desalination plant for Basra. And officials say they've cut agricultural water use significantly by planting wheat varieties that tolerate drought. Water aside, Iraq and Turkey have plenty of other issues that come into play.
4: The two countries have very close diplomatic ties. They have a $17 billion trade volume and have recently signed a deal on what is called the development project. It's a rail and highway project stretching from Iraq's southern port of Fah to the Turkish border, which aims to turn Iraq into a major transit route between the Gulf and Europe.
0: When we discuss relations between Turkey and Iraq, it's impossible to overlook the Kurdish angle that adds another layer of complexity.
4: Turkey has for over 40 years been fighting against the Kurdish militants in Turkey, Iraq, Iran, and Syria. And these militants are largely headquartered in northern Iraq. The central Iraqi government has largely tolerated Turkey's military operations against this group. A very recent deal between Iraq and Turkey has established a joint security and training coordination center

0: as part of Ankara's fight against these Kurdish militant groups.
1: You are listening to the Global Jigsaw from BBC Monitoring. When a shared resource is in short supply and both countries desperately need it, even the strongest diplomatic ties can become part of an increasingly complex geopolitical equation.
0: In the 1970s, Turkey embarked on building a series of dams in its southeast.
2: Güneydoğu Anadolu'nun kaderini değiştirecek Güneydoğu Anadolu projesinde sona yaklaşıyordu.
0: The aim, the government said, was to economically transform the country's underdeveloped southeastern region, which is predominantly Kurdish populated. The construction started in 1990s.
3: Yıllardır beklenen bir olay nihayet neticeye gelmişti.
0: The construction of the Atatürk Dam on the Euphrates River cut water flow to Iraq and Syria for a month at a time, and this caused a huge crisis between the countries. Iraq in the 90s threatened to bomb the dam. This led Turkey to mobilize its military and threatened to cut off water flow to Syria and Iraq permanently. The Atatürk Dam and the irrigation projects have currently reduced the flow of the Euphrates by roughly a third, according to experts.
1: This creates a very serious problem for Iraq, which really is lacking water for irrigation, for crops, for animals, but also for the extraction of oil.
4: Iraqi officials and analysts say that it's not just that the dams limit the amount of water that goes into Iraq. It also changes the timing and predictability of water flows into the country, which makes it even harder for Iraq to manage the water system, effectively capture the water that flows downstream.
1: So Iraq is very unhappy about that. But tell us about these dams and how they compounded the problems between the two countries.
0: At the moment, Turkey has more than 800 dams, and most of these were built under the Erdogan government. What further compounded the problem with Iraq was the building of the Ulusu Dam. This was completed in 2019.
5: Giderek artan kuraklık tehdidiyle karşı karşıya bulunduğu şu dönemde.
0: It drained the majority of the Mosul Dam's watershed. The Mosul Dam is in Iraq. And the planned construction of two other dams in the region will reportedly further curtail the water flow to Iraq.
1: The water from shared rivers is governed by international law. Yet Turkey's dam building spree has left Iraq increasingly dependent on decisions made upstream.
0: Under international law, the waters of the Euphrates and Tigris rivers are considered shared. And Turkey has been criticized for many years for limiting the downstream flow of water to Iraq. But, you know, despite all this criticism, Turkey has continued to build more dams, and it has also rejected any legal framework that would impose a fixed downstream quota. In 2014, Iraq and Turkey signed a memorandum of understanding, and according to this deal, a fair and equitable share of the water was going to be promised. But what this actually meant was left unclear.
1: What leverage does Iraq have when it deals with Turkey?
4: Turkey and Iran can control headwaters and tributaries before they even enter Iraq. Iraq has very little physical control. Also, there's no binding basin-wide treaty or water-sharing agreement. But Turkey wants access to Iraqi markets, to construction contracts, energy routes, and it relies a lot on Iraq with regards to the PKK. Iraq also has leverage in its oil, as well as the Iraq-Turkey pipeline, which Turkey relies on a lot for its oil supply. That doesn't outweigh the leverage that Turkey has as an upstream actor, as well as the issues that Iraq has internally, politically. Iraq is obviously marred with corruption. It has fragmented institutions, and there's a lot of competition between Baghdad, the Kurdistan region, and different provinces in Iraq, as well as rival political blocs. And that all makes it very hard for Iraq to sustain one professional water diplomacy strategy.
0: The debate about water is never really only about water. It is also about security cooperation, about trade, energy, you know, regional politics. That's one of the reasons why people think that Turkey is using this topic against Iraq for its own gains.
1: Iraq is not alone in making these accusations. Kurds living in Turkey and Syria say they have reasons to

0: feel aggrieved too.
1: The Southeastern Anatolia project in Turkey, which is called GAP in short, that was started in the 1970s, was largely seen by many Kurds that live in the southeast of Turkey as an attempt to actually further securitize and pacify the Kurdish areas.
2: Sadece dağıtım sistemleri kalmış, ancak onlar bir türlü yapılmıyor.
1: What the Kurdish critics have said was, instead of building police stations, they would be controlling the southeast through these infrastructure projects, feeling the state's presence in the region through these projects, instead of the soldiers, for example, or the police.
0: Those behind the GAP project say that it has raised the quality of life for the region. Some of its dams are among the largest and tallest in the world. So far, GAP has provided irrigation for more than 500,000 hectares of land, and it has generated energy worth more than $30 billion. But that's not how many Kurds see it.
1: According to a lot of Kurds, the dams have not really fulfilled their promises for the region. And when it comes to Syria, especially the Kurdish-led forces that controlled northern Syria, they have accused Turkey of cutting off drinking water supply as well as holding back river water. Those accusations were on the top of northern Syria's agenda for many years during the conflict, and it was home to hundreds of thousands of people. And the reason why people think that this was a political move was because the SDF is seen as an extension of the Kurdish militant group, the PKK.
0: The SDF stands for the Syrian Democratic Forces that ruled Rojava in northern Syria. But Baghdad has complained too. So how does Ankara respond?
1: Turkey argues that the dams that it built benefits Iraq by actually allowing for a more regulated and a more predictable flow on the Tigris River.
3: Su konusunun yönetimiyle ilgili burada ciddi sorunlar var.
1: And it also says that it is not the only reason for the crisis. It points to climate change. It says Iraq already has a very poor infrastructure and that Iraq's water management isn't very good either. And it also says that the rivers originate in Turkey, and it just says, you know, we can do whatever we want with it, basically.
0: Which is contrary to international law.
1: It is, yes.
0: Is there anything from them to acknowledge that there is international law which governs these rivers?
1: You know, when Turkish media or Turkish officials are talking about this issue, they don't really talk about international law or how this is going to be applied there. Well, this has been something that Turkish media or officials have only started talking about after the deal in November 2025.
0: The deal Dilay refers to is a major recent development. It's essentially a barter arrangement involving oil, which is why it's known as the Oil for Water Deal.
4: Irak'taki su sistemlerinin kalıcı olarak ıslahının önünü açacaktır.
5: The deal created a mechanism where water infrastructure projects in Iraq would be carried out by Turkish firms financed through revenues generated from Iraqi oil sales to Turkey. These projects would include, for example, water harvesting dam and improving irrigation canals as well, which is key for Iraq in order to harvest the water and store it and manage its water supply. It's for the first time a structured mechanism between the two countries on water after years of mistrust. So this is almost like a good stepping stone for further cooperation.
0: For Turkey, it's a win-win arrangement, delivering not on one, but two goals.
1: The 2025 agreement between Iraq and Turkey was also regarded as something that was very much tilted in Turkey's favor. So what Ankara is getting in return is crude oil, first of all, which is going to help Ankara reduce its dependence on Russian oil, which is something that Donald Trump has called for. And Iraq appears to be cracking down more harshly on the Kurdish militants that are headquartered in northern Iraq. Baghdad has recently declared the PKK as a banned group.
0: And the deal has already prompted a change of tune in Iraq.
1: After the deal, Iraq for the first time commended the increase in water releases. This happened in May 2026.
0: But despite the praise from the government, plenty of skepticism remains.

0: Mains.
1: The deal doesn't guarantee only fixed river flows from Turkey, and it's definitely not a substitute for a binding water sharing agreement. Some people have criticized the deal because it allows Turkey to deepen its influence in Iraq, especially commercially. There is definitely criticism about just how much it really benefits Iraq. There's a general perception that this is a good first step in establishing a water-sharing mechanism, but there is also a lot of attention on how it doesn't address the flow of water into the two rivers. There are concerns about how this may diminish Iraqi sovereignty and Iraqi control over its own infrastructure. It will take a long time for people to really see the benefits of this, because obviously these are major infrastructure projects that take many years to be built, and the effects of that will take even longer to kind of see on the ground.
0: Then, after years of severe drought, described as the worst in nearly a century, heavy rainfall brought hope.
1: The waters in April were a real kind of reprieve for Iraq's water supply, but they're by no means a solution. It was 4 billion cubic meters. Following the rains, it rose to 20 billion, which is probably the most significant recovery that Iraq has had in many years. And because of that, the Mosul Dam recovered very strongly. You could also see how lakes in Iraq, such as the Tharthar Lake and Habaniya Lakes, as well as the southern marshes, recovered. Iraq's total storage capacity is 100 billion cubic meters. So that recovery is only still 20% of Iraq's capacity.
0: This is where our story arrives at the critical junction, where a complicated geopolitical spreadsheet meets the unknowns of the future. So what comes next?
2: Günlerce susuzluğa ve ellerinde bidonlarla su kuyruklarına mahkum eden...
3: Erdoğan has repeatedly said that the wars in the future were going to be water wars, not oil wars. So they do realize that this is a very important issue for Turkey, and it just looks like they're trying to solve their own problems as fast as they can and not really consider if their neighbors are getting enough water.
0: Global temperatures are expected to rise in the coming years. For Iraq, underprepared and downriver, the water crisis is only set to deepen.
1: Without major reforms, rising temperatures, more frequent droughts, growing pressure on the two rivers is going to continue. And it means that the country is just going to increasingly face difficult choices about who gets water and who doesn't, what are the costs of that, and whether that will lead to any social unrest. So while Iraq is trying to adapt and is starting to cooperate more, there needs to be a sustained push for domestic reforms, especially, as well as pushing for more predictable water sharing agreements with upstream neighbors. Otherwise, the country is going to face a crisis which could really overwhelm the whole country.
0: This is the documentary from the BBC World Service. Our thanks to Mohamed Al-Jumaili and Dilay Yalcin for giving us the upstream and downstream views of the story of these two great rivers. This program was produced by Dilay Yalcin, Barry Sadid, Krista Shattery, and me, Krasi Ivanova-Twig. The sound engineer was Hal Haynes. And if you want to find out more about BBC Monitoring, you can visit our website, monitoring.bbc.co.uk. Thank you for giving us your attention.
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Taking a look at tomorrow's capital city weather, Brisbane, a partly cloudy day with a top of 28 degrees. Sydney, a shower or two and 23. In Canberra, possible shower about with a top of 20 degrees tomorrow. Melbourne, partly cloudy with a top of 19. Partly cloudy and 19 in Hobart tomorrow as well. Adelaide, cloud clearing with a top of 20 degrees. Perth, partly cloudy, 23. And in Darwin, a possible shower heading for a top tomorrow of 33 degrees.

0: Hello and welcome to From Our Own Correspondent here on the BBC World Service. I'm Pascal Harter. Coming up, we hear about the daily trials of going to school in Gaza and the story of a young girl coping with her fear to return to the classroom. There's excitement in the air in Miami as wealthy Cuban-American entrepreneurs discuss their plans to remake the country that they left as youngsters. And from Spain, a story of a groundbreaking transplant operation and the ethical question of how the recipient came by her new face. But first, at the end of August, when a huge section of rock and glacier ice collapsed near Nepal's border with Tibet, it triggered catastrophic floods in the northern Rasuwa district, leaving more than 7,000 people dead or missing. The scale of the flooding was unprecedented. But something similar could happen again. Warming temperatures are destabilizing frozen areas across the Himalayas. Just over the past week, heavy rain, landslides, and more floods have killed around 30 people. Antonia Bolingbroke-Kent has been to meet another Nepalese community facing an existential crisis from a melting glacier.
1: It's an early September morning and Kunchok, the shrine keeper of the Rinchen Ling Monastery, is halfway through his daily prayers. A boyish-faced monk in maroon robes, he sits cross-legged behind a painted wooden table, chanting from a Buddhist scripture, his low, resonant voice filling the shrine room. Around him, fierce-looking demons stare down from walls blackened by 1,000 years of incense. It's tiring, but to appease Achi, the protector goddess of this monastery, Kunchok must do this three-hour ritual every day. The Rinchen Ling Monastery is one of the oldest in Nepal and highly revered in nearby Tibet. Part palace, part fortress, and filled with priceless Buddhist icons and artwork, there's been an unbroken tradition of worship here for 1,000 years. But this monastery and its village, Halji, on Nepal's northwestern border with Tibet, are both at risk from a landscape transformed by global warming. When the first flood came in 2011, it was very big, says Paldraw Tamang, the village headman, a slight man of about 50. Houses were swept away, and also 5 or 6 water mills where we'd grind barley. The water came very close to the monastery. Everyone was terrified. Beside him, and just metres from a fast-flowing river, Halji's 70 or so stone houses, prayer flags fluttering from their roofs, huddle at the northern end of a small green valley encircled by 5,000-metre peaks. As a boy, Paldraw remembers being able to see a glacier in the mountains above the village. It was known as Kang Chi, which means mountain's tongue in Limike, the local language. But now the glacier has disappeared from view, melted away, and floods have become more frequent. Having planned a reporting trip to Halji for months, I landed in Kathmandu on August the 26th, the very day of the Rasuwa floods. But the village is a long way from the capital. I had to take 2 flights, followed by a 2-day drive up onto the Nepalese part of the Tibetan Plateau, the dirt track threading through a starkly beautiful landscape of wide glacial valleys, foaming rivers and towering Himalayan peaks. Paldraw, and everyone else I meet, speaks about the serious dangers of living here. In May 2025, a flash flood destroyed a number of houses in the neighbouring community of Till, and some families have since abandoned the village. Given these dangers and what just happened in Rasuwa, I ask why people stay in Halji. There isn't a lot of government support here, replies Paldraw. If people get sick, need help, or even when there's a natural disaster, they go and worship.

0: at the monastery. We believe it will save us. We can't leave our monastery. Back in Kathmandu, I meet up with Tashi Lazom, a 26-year-old climate activist from Halji, who's now a prominent member of the country's new government following last year's Gen Z protests. Tashi has just returned from volunteering at some of the worst-hit sites of the Rusua floods. I ask her how the disaster makes her feel about her home village. Two different places, two different mountain valleys. The problems are the same, she replies. While the rich nations keep on polluting the earth, our ice is melting. And that's why in places like Halji and Rusua, people are suffering from a crime they didn't commit. The glaciers of the Hindu Kush Himalaya contain the largest volume of ice on earth outside the polar regions and provide water for 2 billion people. That's a quarter of humanity. At our current rate of global warming, 80% of these glaciers are projected to disappear by the end of the century. Nepal may be one of the first places to feel the consequences, but it won't be the last. Meanwhile, the people of Halji know they're living under a ticking time bomb. With no early warning system here, they continue to pray that their village, their monastery, their culture will be spared. We're very similar to Rusua, says 65-year-old villager Chiring Puti, her jet-black hair reaching in a plait to her waist. But we grandmothers will never leave. The only thing we can do is pray at the monastery. We know that one day there will be a big flood, a big landslide, and that is how it will end for us.
1: Antonia Bolingbroke Kent. Next to Gaza. The United Nations Children's Fund, UNICEF, says 98% of schools in Gaza were either destroyed or damaged during the war between Israel and Hamas, which followed the Hamas-led attacks of October the 7th, 2023. Gaza education officials say around 660,000 students have been deprived of in-person learning and regular participation in education. Some teachers were quick to restart lessons once the ceasefire was announced last October. But in recent weeks, the Ministry of Education has moved ahead with the new academic year, leading to hundreds of thousands of children returning to the classroom for the first time in 3 years, albeit often in makeshift schools. Lina Sheikhouni has been speaking to one teenage girl about her experience of trying to restart her education.
2: I love school, 14-year-old Lara says, but I was too scared to go back. Lara wants to be an engineer when she grows up, but the war in Gaza interrupted her education 3 years ago. Shortly before a ceasefire between Israel and Hamas was agreed last October, her mother, Hosama, insisted she return. Lara now goes to school for 3 hours a day. My favorite subjects are Arabic, maths, and English, she tells us, during a series of conversations we had over video and phone calls, often hampered by shaky connections. Most children in Gaza are now getting some sort of schooling, but around 200,000 still have no access to any education, according to UNICEF. Before the war, Lara's school was in a huge building in the north of the Strip. Now, her lessons take place in a few rooms shared with around 200 other children in Gaza City. The new school was set up by 25-year-old teacher Dua Qdeh, who works in a clothes shop at night to help fund it. During the war, Dua held classrooms in tents in the south of the Strip when she was displaced there. She had to rebuild her classrooms and start from scratch several times before finally moving to Gaza City. She lives in the same building as her new school. She spent time and effort decorating its walls with colorful pictures of rainbows, animals, and trees to make the kids love school again, she says. But Dua's school is an outlier these days. Most school buildings have been damaged or destroyed by the war, and several of the remaining sites have been turned into displacement camps, housing thousands of families. Classes are often held in tents within overcrowded camps that have no running water. In her own tent, which she shares with her two brothers, sister, and mother, Lara keeps her books and boxes stacked in a corner. She scrambles through the makeshift storage to find the book she's looking for to practice her reading. Mom Hosama is constantly cleaning to try and keep the tent as homely as possible. She's decorated it with small mirrors hanging on the wall and a

0: dresser where she and her children can get ready in the mornings. The Al-Masri family has been displaced some 9 times throughout the war, says Huzama. Their home in the north of the strip was badly damaged early on. In a video they show us, taken in January 2025, when they went back to find it, you can see dust and rubble scattered in every room. The house now lies in territory controlled by the IDF, the Israel Defense Forces, behind the so-called Yellow Line. Like so many, the family is not sure if they'll ever be able to go back there. On a warm summer day, Lara sits with her mom in their tent and tries to do her Arabic homework. As she starts to read, Lara bursts into tears. She says she cannot continue. All she could think about was her father, Ma'moun, who Huzama says had once filled their home with love and security. She told me he was shot and killed in June last year near a food distribution center. They had very limited food at the time, and her son was desperate for a piece of bread. The IDF says it has no information on the shooting of Lara's father. As she fights tears, Huzama says that all her children are still traumatized by their loss. Her youngest, Hamoud, blames himself for his father's death because it happened when he went to get him bread. Eventually, Lara is able to finish reading, but her mother says that she used to read much better before the war. Huzama is not sure how much longer she can continue to pay for her children's education, but it was her husband's dream that they should all graduate with degrees. Lara packs her bag with her few treasured pencils and pens for school, but tells us she's still constantly scared when leaving the tent. Sometimes she asks her mom to walk with her to school when she sees or hears drones flying low above them. "I hear the drones a lot, even when I'm inside the school," she says. Her fears were compounded when Israeli jets carried out a series of airstrikes on an area near her school on the 1st of September, killing at least 4 Palestinians, including 2 children, according to the Hamas-run Gaza Health Ministry. The IDF told the BBC that it captured the head of Hamas's internal security service in that operation, adding that it regrets any harm to civilians and acts to minimize it to the greatest extent possible. Lara was not in school that day. Her mom kept her home, wanting to celebrate her 14th birthday, but it was news of the strike that made her scared to attend school anymore. We watch her telling her mom that she doesn't think things will get better in Gaza. "I'm sick of it all," she says. "I'm sick of life," fighting her tears with a small smile.
1: Lina Sheikhouni. You're listening to From Our Own Correspondent here on the BBC World Service. I'm Pascal Harter. For years, much of the Cuban American community in Florida has dreamt of seeing regime change on the communist-run island, which many of them left as children. Over the decades since the Cuban Revolution in 1959, they have wielded their considerable economic and political power to influence US policy towards their homeland. The Cuban government has accused the Trump administration of collective punishment against the Cuban people as the US applies what it calls a campaign of maximum pressure. Either way, there's a sense among the Cuban-American elite that it's working. Will Grant went to an event in Miami.
2: With the sun setting over Biscayne Bay, the guests pulled up in expensive cars outside the lavish home of one of Miami's best-known plastic surgeons. Inside, a barman in a black bow tie was lining up glasses of rum and coke, the cocktail called a Cuba Libre. It's an aptly named drink for this particular group, whose collective obsession is to see what they'd call a free Cuba in their lifetime. This is Miami's old money. People with prominent Cuban-American surnames like Bacardi and Babun, an elite who claim to have built this city out of marble and shopping malls. Now they believe they're closer than ever to being able to create something similar in Havana, particularly this evening's hosts, the Sixto brothers. Juan Omar Sixto, an 82-year-old real estate developer, left Cuba 6 decades ago, soon after the Cuban Revolution, led by Fidel Castro, expropriated his father's tobacco farm in Pinar del Rio province. Even then, he knew he was leaving for good. "My father said, 'Look at the sky, look at the palm trees, you will never see them again,' and I never went back," he recalls, with unmistakable

0: nostalgia in his voice. But I can tell you one thing. Marco Rubio is doing now what should have been done 20 or 30 years ago, he said of the Florida-born Cuban-American Secretary of State, who staunchly supports President Trump's stated goal of changing Cuba's communist government. Having one of their own in such a position of power was furthering their goal of suffocating the island's regime, as he put it. Washington's pressure campaign has included a near-total fuel blockade this year. Mr. Sixto is the president of the organization behind this counter-revolutionary cocktail party, the so-called Cuban-American Chamber of Commerce, or CANCC. They've set up 14 committees to propose solutions and investment to some of the island's most entrenched problems, from energy infrastructure to healthcare. A hush descended on the gathering as the three Sixto brothers took center stage. Juan Omar, flanked by his siblings, Rafael, a renowned Miami architect, and Julio. On a small loudspeaker in front of a perfectly manicured lawn, Rafael urged people to pitch in with thoughts and contacts on how to rebuild Cuba after they achieve their coveted regime change. We can't just expect others to do this for us. We must pull ourselves up by our bootstraps, as we did when we first got here, he implored, to applause from his audience of entrepreneurs. 145 kilometers off the Florida coast, the sound filling the night air in Cuba was not of polite clapping, but the angry banging of pots and pans. Millions of ordinary Cubans were enduring another night without power. The island's creaking Soviet-era infrastructure crippled further by the lack of fuel. Most Cubans experienced 20-hour-long blackouts on most days, and in the eastern municipality of Contramaestre, tempers flared. People took to the streets to express their frustration, banging their pans and chanting for the lights to come back on. Within 2 days, the blackout extended the length and breadth of the island in the sixth nationwide power cut since January. Amid Washington's pressure campaign, the Cuban government has recently passed 176 economic liberalization measures. The island's president, Miguel Díaz-Canel, insists they are meant to strengthen socialism in Cuba. Yet to many Cubans, they look suspiciously like a paradigm shift to capitalism. Among other things, they now allow entrepreneurs to have multiple businesses at once, including significantly Florida-based Cubans. Few of them are buying it, though. I was introduced to one, Nick Gutierrez, from a group called the National Association of Cuban Landowners in Exile. Besides revitalizing the island's economy, their blueprint for a post-communist Cuba is as much about recovering their family's land titles. As much as 70% was confiscated by Fidel Castro under agrarian reform laws, back when news coverage of the island's polarizing politics was still in black and white. We want all owners of confiscated property to recover their titles or get compensation for it, he told me, sporting a lapel pin of the Cuban flag intertwined with the stars and stripes. In fact, unless we get that, there will be no incentive for new massive Western investment into Cuba, because they'll have no more luck than we did 60 years ago. His point is echoed by the president of this newly created Miami group with the oldest of Cuban-American ideas. I want restitution or compensation, says Juan Omar Sixto. Even if they give me just a penny on the dollar, I'll take it. It's moral justice, he insisted.
1: Will Grant. Spain's organ donation program is widely seen as one of the most successful in the world. And unlike some other countries, it allows for donations from people who choose to die. In other words, through euthanasia. People who choose to end their lives contributed to just over 200 organ and tissue transplants in 2025 alone. A face transplant was the latest case to hit the headlines. Some have celebrated it as an advance for transplant surgery. However, on Spain's Christian right, it has fueled calls to ban euthanasia cases from organ donation. In Barcelona, Linda Presley met the recipient of the pioneering procedure.
2: In his office in the Val d'Hebron hospital, Carme greets her surgeon with enthusiasm. Dr. Joan Pere Barret's eyes sparkle, clearly delighted to see his patient looking so well. Carme, a middle-aged woman with neatly bobbed hair that falls just below her jawline, and you can only just see the faint lines where her old face meets the transplanted skin of her new face. Back in 2024, Carme was on a trip to the Canary Islands, which turned into the holiday from hell. An insect bite gave her a severe bacterial infection that ate away her facial

0: features. Carmi was put into a medically induced coma for more than 2 months. When she woke, she couldn't eat using her mouth. She could barely breathe, she remembers. Traditional plastic surgery to reconstruct Carmi's facial features could have taken years, but last autumn she matched with an organ donor. Unusually, that donor was still very much alive. She was a woman who'd been approved for euthanasia. Under Spain's right to die law, an applicant must be suffering a serious incurable disease or a serious chronic and disabling condition causing intolerable physical or psychological suffering. There's no legal requirement to be terminally ill. Carmi's donor wanted to donate all her organs after her death, including her face. Dr. Barret visited the donor at her home before she died so he could answer her questions about what would happen. The fact that the woman was still living meant the surgical team could, with her consent, do CT scans and make detailed plans before the operation. Dr. Barret believes this has meant a much better outcome for Carmi in terms of her facial mobility and her capacity to express emotion. In those weeks before the donor was administered a lethal injection, the hospital team did something else too. They made a silicone mask of the donor's face. After doctors removed the facial features from the body of the woman who died by euthanasia, the mask would be put in place and carefully concealed with makeup. This is part of the ethics of organ donation, that the remains of the donor should be returned to the family in the best possible condition. On the day the organ donor had elected to die, two operating theatres were readied at the Vall d'Hebron hospital. In one, surgeons removed her face and all the other organs destined for transplant. In the other, Dr. Barret's team of 15 surgeons and 8 residents in training worked over 16 hours to complete the complex task of transplanting the face. And so, Carmi became the recipient of the world's first face transplant, nose, lips, cheeks, teeth and skin, using tissue from someone who'd chosen euthanasia. Once she was healing well a few months later, the hospital held a press conference to tell the world about Carmi. Organ donation is an anonymous process, so Carmi will never know who helped her. But the family of the female donor had been advised and agreed that there could be publicity. When Carmi appeared on Spanish television, one of the donor's family sent a message to the hospital team thanking them, saying how proud they were of their loved one for gifting her tissue. But it wasn't until the day of the press conference that Carmi knew the provenance of her new face. That it once belonged to someone who ended their life by state-assisted dying. Although Spain's euthanasia law was supported by a large majority of people when it passed in 2021, there are those, especially with religious beliefs, who don't support the legislation. So it was a risk not telling Carmi who'd been her donor. At first, she says, she thought it was a bit strange. But then it was the donor's generosity that hit her. She was a very special person, Carmi says. She changed my life. Carmi's rehabilitation has been slow, but now she's out and about and tells us she has sensation and feeling all over her face, even in her lips. I ask her if she's kissing again yet. Of course, she says, laughing. I started kissing a long time ago.
1: Linda Presley with our last story for this edition of From Our Own Correspondent. I'm Pascal Harter. The producer was Polly Hope. Thank you for listening. We'll be back next weekend with more stories of the real lives behind the world's headlines. So do join us then, here on the BBC World Service.
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9: 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Others

0: Tel est le miracle de ce lieu.
1: That is the miracle of this place, to bring joy and hope where there are trials and suffering.
2: The Pope speaking in French in Lourdes, a small town in the Pyrenees Mountains where, in 1858, a 14-year-old girl called Bernadette Soubirous said the Virgin Mary had appeared to her. Not once, not twice, but 18 times, told her to come, drink and wash in the water. Many sick and disabled people come to Lourdes because, since the apparitions, some spectacular unexplained cures have taken place here.
3: Mais c'est un miracle.
4: It's a miracle, he said. I promise you, those were his exact words.
2: Lourdes has a doctor whose job description is unique in the world. She investigates the extraordinary stories of healing that emerge here.
5: My dad is a physician too, and he always said, when I work, I give to the patient. When I go there, patient give to me. So Lourdes started to be in my heart since I was very, very little.
2: From the BBC World Service, this is The Documentary. I'm John Lawrenson, and I'm in Lourdes for this episode of Heart and Soul, the programme exploring personal stories of faith from around the world, with the Miracle Doctor of Lourdes. Merci. It's before dawn at the mouth of a shallow cave in the side of a hill. Behind me, a river flows swiftly by. Some Chinese people are celebrating Mass just in front of the cave, while other pilgrims, in a quiet line, move around the back of it, touching the rock, smoothed by millions of hands. This is the place where Bernadette Soubirous said the Virgin Mary appeared to her. Soon after, people started to report miraculous healings, and they still do.

0: The Chinese leave, and it's the turn of the Croats to celebrate their mass. From a crevice in the rock face above the cave, a statue of the Holy Mother, dressed in white and blue, looks down on the people, some 4 million a year, who come here to pray to her. Dr. Giada Monami has been one of them ever since she was a girl and her parents brought her here from her native Italy. Now she works a few metres away through a door marked Bureau of Medical Observations - Healing Declarations. I sit down in the waiting room. It occurs to me that Dr. Monami is probably the only doctor in the world people only come to see once they're cured. I'm led into her office. She steps forward to shake hands, very slim, thick shock of dark hair, big glasses, enormous smile. The first question I ask her is if she believes in miracles.
1: Okay, first of all, we have to kind of make a distinction. I do believe in miracles. I'm a Christian, but from a very scientific point of view, what we do here, it's medicine. And in medicine, we never talk about miracles. We just study the possibility to have the cure that they do not have explication for the medicine nowadays. When we actually reach to the point that for the medicine, there seems to be not an explication, then start the church part, the theological part, to actually recognize that a cure could be declared miraculous or no. Only 72 miracles have been declared in the Lord since the beginning of the operation. It's a very low number. This is because for the physical part, we do study very strictly because we actually have to be able to say that there are no explanation at all.
0: And it's important, I suppose, not to exaggerate what happens here, because practically everybody who comes here with a sickness, with a disability, goes home with the same sickness and disability. But let's talk about the 72 miracles. What was the last one? What were the circumstances of the last miracle?
1: Yeah. The last one, it's Madame Racco, Antonia Racco. She's an Italian lady. She was suffering from primitive sclerosis, which is a neurodegenerative illness. She has been suffering from it since 2005. In 2009, she arrived in Lourdes. She went to the piscine. And,
0: to the baths?
1: To the bath. And after that, the cure has taken place. We have been studying the case since 2010 until 2024. In the winter of 2024, the International Commission of Lourdes reached the conclusion that for the medical part, there was no explication.
0: It took around 15 years for the medical examination to reach that conclusion, to confirm that her condition was clearly diagnosed and serious, and that the cure was an immediate, complete, lasting recovery that was both medically surprising and unexplained by current medical knowledge. The case was then passed to the church, and in April 2025, the Bishop of Antonia's home diocese officially recognised her recovery as a miracle. What is the link, actually, between the apparitions that took place and healing?
1: Well, it's a long and strong link. First of all, during one of the apparition, the Holy Virgin asked Bernadette to find the water. She started to dig in the heart, and she found this little bottle of water, actually, at the beginning.
0: Yeah, a spring, wasn't it?
1: Yeah, it was a spring. And then from there, the very first person that has been declared as a miracle cure has been Madame Catherine Latapie. She went to the grotto. She had a paralysis of the right arm, and she bathed her arm on the paddle, and she has been cured instantly. So the link starts very, very quickly.
0: Dr. Monami tells me about 150 people report unexplained healings each year. Few satisfy all the criteria, but that, says Giada, is not the whole story.
1: You know, we have very strict criteria for the part of the scientific part, for the medical part, but miracles and graces have different ways and they're a different way of manifest themselves. So I'm just looking at the physical part, but if a person comes here and he feels better, even if he's not cured, for me, that is already a grace, you know. Just the fact that they come over here tells me that something has changed.
0: Do you think many unexplained healings go unreported?

0: obvious queue of people waiting their turn to wash in the water. This usually means splashing your face, but hundreds of people a day, sick, disabled or not, choose full immersion. I'm privileged enough to witness one of these individual baths. The bath's director, a volunteer, asks the next person in the queue if he'd be okay with that, and he says yes. I'm ushered in behind a curtain initially while the pilgrim strips and puts on a sort of loincloth, and then I'm allowed to stand in a corner while, with the help of four volunteers, he steps into a stone bath. They say a prayer together, and then, when the pilgrim's ready, the helpers rock him back into the cold mountain water. Seeing this has already been great, and I don't want to push my luck. But I hang around at the exit, and when the pilgrim whose bath I witnessed comes out, I ask him if I might ask him a couple of questions. His name is Eric, and he comes from Lyon.
1: Eric,
0: so how do you feel?
1: Je me sens merveilleusement bien.
2: Marvelously well. I love coming to the baths because in 2015 I had a health scare. My heart wasn't pumping properly and the doctors said it was irreversible. A friend of mine said, Eric, I'll take you to Lourdes if you want. It doesn't cost anything. You'll see. It can only do you good. When I first went into the bath, I came out a different person. And when I went to get my heart tested again, the cardiologist couldn't believe it. It's a miracle, he said. I promise you, those were his exact words. And since then, I've been coming here to Lourdes to recapture the joy I felt the first time. It's magical. As a matter of fact, I saw my cardiologist just a week ago, and he told me that my heart, with the medication, of course, is back to normal.
0: Eric attributes his recovery to Lourdes. We haven't independently verified his account. He continues to take medication and hasn't submitted his case to the medical bureau. He tells me he was never interested in official recognition. Ask him what this has done to his faith.
2: I was a believer until I was 20, and then with work I drifted away a bit. I'm a chemical engineer by training. I'm very analytical, and I didn't believe that this kind of thing was possible. It's inexplicable.
0: I also meet Charlotte, who is from Paris and comes to Lourdes every August. She's used a wheelchair all her life, but she says she isn't coming here in search of a physical cure.
3: I live with a spinal muscular dystrophy. Okay. So it's like a neuromuscular disease, slowly evolving, but I've never walked. So I've always been in a wheelchair. And very, very young, my mom took me here. But actually, I came back very late in my life. And each year now, I come here for the 15th of August. I mean, like, it's like a date for me to come here each year. Because, yes, it's a place where you experience and you live like so many strong things. And yes, it's a place very interesting to think and meditate of what it means to be disabled. Because here in Lourdes, many, many people have a disability. But sometimes it's funny because you feel that it's the abled people who have a kind of disability with disabled people.
4: When you say able-bodied people sometimes have like a disability in their approach to disabled people, you mean in their attitudes?
3: Yes, because they don't know. Mm. And I think it's important that we have places like here to meet and to live together during several days. Because it's when you meet people with, you know, disability that you realize you were like misjudging or having stereotypes.
0: Charlotte has also been to the baths.
3: It's like a death and reborn experience because water is so cold. Yeah. And you're naked, and it's very impressive to be

0: like so poor in front of the grace, and when you get out of the pool, it's very difficult to talk about it because it's a very moving experience and a very emotional experience, but also spiritual, of course. And yes, you feel like a newborn. And to me, it was really an experience of joy, of pure, authentic joy.
1: So no change in your physical state, but a change in your spiritual state.
0: Yes, and I think most of the time, that is the gift of Lord. It's not like a miracle, a physical miracle. I'm not waiting for a physical miracle, but many people here experience like consolation. Mm. And yes, a gift of being in peace with illness or disability or with maybe loneliness also sometimes. And that's a miracle, but it's not a physical miracle.
1: Yeah.
0: But it's even more precious.
2: Charlotte says it's important not to automatically equate disability with suffering.
0: Disability does not mean most of the time that you're suffering.
1: Yeah.
0: It can be like a very, a very full life. Full of many things, of friendships, of activities, of engagement, of faith. So yes, I think it's important to say again and again that disability is not always coming along with suffering. And that's one of the things that you realize here. It's the joy of people in very impressive disability conditions. But they are like so bright and happy that it's, yes, you cannot believe it anymore.
2: This is the documentary from the BBC World Service. I'm John Lawrenson, and you're listening to Heart and Soul and The Miracle Doctor of Lourdes. Still to come, can you believe in science and believe in Christ? And hundreds of incredibly keen and incredibly kind young people. The Bible is full of miracle cures. Jesus heals the sick wherever he goes. He mixes earth and spit and puts it on a blind man's eyes to make him see. A woman cures herself of chronic bleeding by touching the hem of his cloak. When Jesus is arrested, a disciple slices off a soldier's ear. Jesus touches it and it's restored. He says at several points that the point of his miracles is to convince people to believe in him, to believe in his Father, and to follow their commandments. But what about the miracles that happen now? The miracles the church declares have taken place in Lourdes, for example. Many live with and die of incurable diseases, and some are miraculously cured. What's the sense of that? This is a question for a priest.
3: The first glorious mystery, the resurrection of the Lord.
2: After hearing him help say the International Rosary in front of a big crowd of pilgrims, I meet up with Father James Phelan, who serves as English chaplain at the Sanctuary of Our Lady of Lourdes.
4: There have been ongoing manifestations of the Holy Spirit in the church. What Christ started, miracles, became a sign of the coming of the kingdom and the presence of the kingdom, the power of God work among us.
2: That's the meaning of miracles. That's why God would create miracles.
4: Exactly. And we can understand that sense then, okay, why doesn't everybody, I mean, not everybody gets miraculously healed when they come here. That's in God's mystery, but there have been many dramatic, miraculous healings at this place since 1858, and they continue. There have been many dramatic, miraculous physical healings. There have been millions of dramatic spiritual healings, spiritual movements of the Holy Spirit. Anyone who comes to Lourdes is touched and receives a grace that the Lord knows that person needs. I've talked to a number of people, maybe who perhaps have come looking for a physical miracle. Didn't happen, but

0: found peace, or they found reconciliation. Approaching death, coming to reconcile with that, coming to peace. People have said to me, I wasn't physically healed, but I'm ready.
1: So there are physical miracles and there are spiritual miracles in Lourdes, according to Father Phelan. And along with those, there's a lot of renewal of the human heart and a lot of care and human kindness.
2: Amen.
1: At another pre-dawn scene I witnessed here, hundreds of young blue-tuniced volunteers celebrate Mass just outside the entrance to the Saint-Frey Hospital, one of the establishments that takes in sick and disabled people during their pilgrimages to Lourdes. When it's finished, they stream into the building singing the Hail Mary.

0: When they get to their floor, it's a big, high building. They meet up with medical professionals who are also volunteers and go into the wards to wake up their charges, pray with them, attend to their needs, talk to them, plan their day with them. It's a wonderful thing to see the hundreds of sick and disabled people and the hundreds of volunteers who come to help them, wheeling them to and from the sanctuary, for example, or helping them attend the religious processions, usually by pulling them in a fleet of wheelchair rickshaws. The day I arrived, before the Feast of the Assumption, the day that marks Mother Mary's going up to heaven, which is the high point of the Lord calendar, specially chartered high-speed trains arrived, bringing disabled pilgrims from Strasbourg and Paris, and dozens of volunteers were there at the station to welcome them. That side of life in Lourdes, putting yourself at the service of others, is something Dr. Monami saw from a young age.
1: I come from a Christian family, and my dad is a physician too, and he used to be a volunteer with an Italian association, which name is Unitalsi. So he used to spend the free period in order to come here in Lourdes as a volunteer. And I was always asking him, you work so much all year round, and then when you finally have some vacation, you use your time to go there. And he always said, you know, when I work, I give to the patient. When I go there, patient give to me. So I grew up with this story, with this story of service, really, of solidarity, of friendship, and Lourdes started to be in my heart since I was very, very little. Then I became myself a physician volunteer with the same association.
0: I ask Giada how she reconciles her Christian faith with her scientific training.
1: Yeah, I actually think that there are no opposition at all between the two things. It's really hard from a deeply rational point of view to explain the universe and things that are going on. So it's really, really unlikely that everything has happened by chance. And then, of course, there's a very personal part. I think that my faith helped me a lot through the day, because you imagine, like physician, we are in contact with sufferings every day. That's what we do from the beginning of the morning to the end of the day. And I used to work during COVID emergency in the emergency department. And unfortunately, at the very beginning, there were a lot of disease, and that was tough because we couldn't talk with the family.
2: This is in Italy,
1: yeah,
2: where it was really bad at the beginning.
1: Exactly. So in the very beginning, like we had several disease every day, and we were not able to talk with the family because, of course, all the isolation and restriction stuff. So it was really, really tough, I guess, for all of us. And for me, having faith, it gives me a way to give a meaning to the sufferings, and also give me a strength to face it, and just also like the fact that it gives you a kind of a empathy to be able to be just next to the patient when for the medicine there's nothing else to do. But the other thing I think is that we always have to recognize that medicine doesn't know everything, otherwise there will be no ill people. That's normal.

0: And also that we have to have the humility to say we can do this, and there's a point in which we don't have any other chances or we'd not be able to understand. And this is a part to be, for me, to be a good doctor. Because you have to know your limits in order to do a good job.
1: So many people despair when they see that God is not intervening to alleviate their suffering, to cure them. This doesn't make you doubt?
0: This is very personal. I don't have the tools, the theological tools, for give you a proper answer. So I just give you my answer as a physician and as a person. I think it's a little bit presumptuous to think that we're able to understand God's ways. Of course, it's tough. Sometimes it's really tough because you're suffering, you're in a difficult situation, and you don't understand why there is someone that really could do everything and is not helping you. But it doesn't mean that it really doesn't help you. It means that it's helping you in a different way, that sometimes we're not just ready to receive the different help or to actually recognize it. But I'm deeply, deeply sure that every prayer has been listened and God, respond to each prayer with love and grace, but sometimes not exactly in the way that we would love to.
1: I ask her if she takes part in the processions, the one in the afternoons behind the Eucharist, the miracle of miracles as far as Catholics are concerned, bread transformed into the body of Christ, and also the one after nightfall that Pope Leo attended at the very end of his trip, behind the statue of the Blessed Virgin, lit up white, swaying on the shoulders of the faithful, followed by thousands of people, each one holding a candle and singing the Hail Mary of Lourdes.
0: Seeing all the pilgrims, praying together and walking together and saying the rosary is something really touching. And then there are also the
2: candles.
0: The candles, yeah. It's the light that represents the faith of all the people together, that just giving grace to God and also kind of telling we're here and we're praying. It's kind of God sees the light.
1: You've been listening to The Miracle Doctor of Lourdes in the documentary from the BBC World Service. This episode of Heart and Soul was presented by me, John Lawrenson, and the producer was Julia Paul. The series producer is Rajiv Gupta. Thank you very much to Giada, Eric, Charlotte, and Jim for taking part, and to you for listening. From all of us at Heart and Soul, goodbye.

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1: India has launched the world's biggest census. And for the first time in nearly 100 years, caste is back on the agenda.
2: I don't want anybody to know me for my caste, but for who I am.
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Taking a look at tomorrow's capital city weather, Brisbane, a partly cloudy day, a top of 28 degrees. Sydney, a shower or two there with a top of 23. Possible showers for Canberra tomorrow with a top of 20 degrees in the nation's capital. Melbourne, partly cloudy and 19. Partly cloudy and 19 in Hobart as well. Adelaide, cloud clearing 20 degrees. Perth, partly cloudy and 23. And in Darwin, a possible shower with a top of 33 degrees.

0: results are no longer statistically significant. In the face of these criticisms, in December 2025, the original article was retracted, with the authors accepting both of the errors. These authors are in the process of updating and correcting their work and are hopeful they will have a new paper published which stands up to this kind of scrutiny in due course. Solomon says they've got a lot of work to do to make the findings robust.
1: I think I would say that the overall analysis requires us to go back and look at the original data and do quality control in a much more careful way. We just kind of found the Uzbekistan problem because we were lucky. We like picked up a couple rocks, and under one rock was something really weird. But we definitely didn't pick up all the rocks. I think what we've learned through the process is that sort of standard quality control procedures were not implemented. No one has actually gone back to do the work of making sure the data at a fundamental level is worthy of doing this kind of analysis.
0: So where does this leave us with understanding the potential economic cost of climate change? There are other studies which haven't fallen apart. But of course, over the kind of timescale they're talking about, it is very hard to predict what will happen to society, and that makes it very hard to predict what will happen in terms of both climate policy and our economic fortunes. Still, Solomon says the most likely trajectory on current trends will probably end up costing us a large whack of global GDP by the end of the century.
1: In a more likely scenario, I think we're talking about more like a 20% decline. Now, that with a lot of uncertainty, though, and I think that's important. So the range of uncertainty, your confidence could go from like something like zero to minus 40%. So that's a pretty big range.
0: Our thanks to Professor Solomon Tsong. And that's it for this week. Please get in touch if you've seen a number in the news you think we should take a look at. Our email is moreorless@bbc.co.uk. Until next time, goodbye.
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Taking a look at tomorrow's capital city weather across the nation. Brisbane, partly cloudy, 28 degrees. Sydney, a shower or two and 23. In Canberra, possible shower with a top of 20 degrees tomorrow. Melbourne, partly cloudy, 19. Hobart, partly cloudy there as well with a top of 19 degrees. Adelaide, cloud clearing and 20. In Perth, a partly cloudy day with a top of 23. And in Darwin, a possible shower. You're heading for a top tomorrow of 33 degrees.

0: Hello, I'm James Reynolds. This time in BBC Conversations, the lack of affordable housing has become a global crisis. We bring people together to share their experiences.
1: No se puede hacer a una persona vivir durante siete años.
2: They are inhuman. You can't make somebody live for 7 years as I have done, with a machete at my throat. And then they cut my throat, and all just to make money at other people's expense.
0: That's 87-year-old Mari Carmen Abascal, evicted from the Madrid home she'd lived in for 7 decades. She was carried out on a stretcher after the company that owned the property more than tripled her rent. The case angered people across the country. It attracted global media attention, and several hundred, mostly young protesters, gathered outside her building, sometimes clashing with the police. Mari Carmen has now been told that she can return to her apartment. And as we record this programme on Friday lunchtime, Spanish politicians are debating measures to help renters. But as we'll hear later, rising rents and the shortage of affordable housing are not simply confined to Spain. For our first conversation, my colleague Rahul Tandon brought together Jaime in Seville. He works with the city's tenants union, and Javier and Sandra. They both live in Madrid.
3: I am currently living at my parents'. I moved back some time ago because after renting for a while, I realized that it would be impossible to combine renting with saving up money for a future housing purchase. If I wanted to rent an apartment by myself, it would definitely be more than 50% of my salary, if not 60 or 70%.
4: I rent house with another 3 people. We are 4 people. I would like to live alone, but in Madrid, that's impossible, unless you have a salary that's much higher than most people's. I will have to spend about 40%, more or less, of my salary on the rent, only for a room. But luckily, my parents helped me out with it, because otherwise, I think that now it's impossible for a young guy to rent a room, not a house, a room, and save money at the same time for, in a future, buy a home. That's impossible here in Madrid.
5: So not a good situation in Madrid. Let's just go to Jamie, who's in Seville. Is it any better there?
6: It's very similar. So salaries here are lower, and the rent's also lower. But it's the same feedback loop, right? So since you don't have a good salary, you cannot save up to buy a house in the future, because now banks will ask you like 20% of the housing cost in advance if you want a credit or a mortgage. For example, in my case, if I'm renting and living out with my parents, I'm back here again. If I wanted to rent, I will spend more than 50% of my salary in rent. Living by myself. I'm already in my 30s and I would like to live by myself and not with other people. So it's pretty much the same. The level of people that cannot afford to pay rent, it's incredible. And something that's going on now, for example, is that we have many families living together in the same flat, you know? So they're sharing a flat and there's like 3, 4, 5 people in each room. And this is something like unbelievable in a society like ours.
3: I guess there's not just one person, one institution, or one cause. It's just a mix of things. So rent has been going up. There's global inflation. That's to start with. But then on top of that, inflation is affecting prices, but it's not affecting salaries. So salaries remain the same. That's on the one hand. On the other hand, Spain is clearly a tourism-oriented country, which is great. I think it's a good thing. But the problem is that short-term renting has become more lucrative than long-term renting. So there are a lot of apartments that are being rented for the short term and leaving people without a possibility to rent. And then there's also these vulture funds that are buying not only apartments, but entire buildings to either rebuild them or resell them, whatever. It's a mix of things that are worsening a problem that was already there, that's been there for ages.
5: You're living at the moment with your parents, but if you went back out to look to rent again, are there less apartments now than there used to be?
3: I was checking the other day, and the cheapest apartment on Idealista, a website that's pretty common in Spain to look for apartments, the cheapest one, I think, was 750. It was far away from the city centre. And if you see the apartment, it's a place that you would rent maybe for a short-term thing, not for a long-term. It's just crazy how much they've gone up.
5: Jamie, one of the problems here, and Javier alluded to this before, was Madrid's population, and I'm sure all big cities' populations are growing in Spain. But if you look in 2024, they added roughly about 140,000 people inside Madrid, and Spain is not building enough new housing either, is it?
6: Yes, I think like the percentage of social housing being built every year is less than 1% of the total. So it's a problem of not building enough, but also it's a problem of all the social housing that was built in the 80s and 90s that is now being privatized, either because the idea was like to have a 20-year only lease for these people, or just because they have been sold by the institutions, the public institutions, to, for example, vulture funds. And this is one of the things from the tenants' union point of view that we are asking the government to do now. Like, please stop this massive speculation coming from outside Spain into our housing market.
5: Javier, can I get back to you? You said at the beginning that you are not from Madrid. If these rents keep going up, will you leave Madrid? Will it become too expensive for you?
4: It's very complicated because I'm a journalist, so I have to stay in Madrid for work. But in the city center, it will be impossible if this continue. In less than 2 years, for example, it will be impossible to live in the city center alone if the rents continue growing up.
3: Most of us are trying to find a house or an apartment that we can buy, because that's sort of like the only option that we see for us to be able to live on our own or with our couples. But again, the housing market is very expensive in Madrid. And I have friends who have had to move 30 kilometers away from the city just to be able to buy a house. We all want to build our own lives, and I think that independence and being able to live not only not with your family, but by yourselves, not having to share an apartment. You want to build a life on your own.
0: Sandra, Javier and Jaime in Spain sharing their experiences during our live weekday Outside Source programme. The protests in Madrid have drawn people from across Europe, sharing the same frustrations about rising rents and the lack of affordable housing. For our second conversation, then, we're going to hear from three people who've taken part. My colleague Rob Young brought together Tobias from Berlin, Aneska from the Czech Republic, and Steph from Ireland, who began by describing the protest camp.
7: There's a makeshift encampment, essentially. Like, there's a central tent where food is being distributed. There's people bringing donations every day. Like, it's almost, it feels like a little city has popped up within Madrid.
8: I think it's very telling that many people here are calling this a historic moment, which, like, it truly is. It has been such a huge amount of solidarity that we've seen with the people that are struggling with the housing crisis in Madrid. And the thing is, housing crisis, it's not only like an issue here, you know, it's something that many of us are struggling with in our countries. And I think it's important to show solidarity and to cooperate together, because it is a systemic issue that we must take on. What we are most struggling in Prague is short-term contracts that we keep getting from the landlords. You have no certainty whether your contract will be renewed and how much are you going to be paying. So every year is like this insane amount of uncertainty, and you keep waiting whether you're going to get another contract. How much are you going to be paying? Will you be able to pay for that? I had to move several times in my life, I think 7 times in the last 6 years, actually. Many of us believe that housing shouldn't be like a speculation or like an investment, but it should be something like a basic right or like a certainty that you need in life.
9: Now, Tobias, you're in the German capital, Berlin. The cost of housing was a big issue in the recent regional elections, which led to the Left Party winning. What is the situation in Berlin? Is rent rising rapidly there?
10: Yes, well, it hasn't only been a problem and topic now at the elections, but for the past 10, 15, maybe 20 years. And when you look at the roots of the housing problems in Berlin, then you can go back to the 90s and early 2000s, where the Berlin Senate back then gave away hundreds of thousands of public housing units to international investment funds and big corporations. And since then, the rents have almost been doubled in Berlin, and the city has lost almost 250,000 social housing units to private actors. It's a problem that affects basically everyone, and it cuts across the political spectrum. And it's kind of the most common experience in Berlin, that you pay every month a large share of your income to the big corporations. And I think in a whole Germany, you can see that people on average pay 166 euro every month just directly to the pockets of shareholders of these big corporations.
7: I've been renting, or I was renting for the last 4 years in a commuter town on the outskirts of Dublin. And at the start of this year, in February, we were given a notice to quit. That's a termination notice from our landlord. So we got a full legal 6 months notice. We got everything that we were entitled to, but it was this sort of situation that after 4 years of making this house my home, my landlord said, I'm selling your house. For me, I was paying 400 euros a month in a house share, so we were sharing between five. The total rent was about 2,600 euros per month. If I was going to move into some other house share, I could have tripled my rent. So this is where I find myself in this situation now, where I'm living in a camper van in Dublin City with my kind of support network and my community, which ultimately led to me losing my job as well. So I'm kind of in this very weird and precarious situation where it feels like the only opportunity or the only option that I have right now is to fight this exact circumstance. So we, on paper, even though we have high wages and that we are a rich Western European nation, most people, most ordinary working people are living in this like chronic housing stress. This is not just my case, but this is a case of so many people, including pensioners, including workers, including old people, young people. Everybody is suffering the same way.
8: Mari Carmen was like a symptom of this, I think, like wider crisis. Again, not only here, but everywhere. As Seth mentioned, like there are working families, there are single parents families, you know, like a lot of people for whom renting is such a struggle and such a big uncertainty. And evictions are happening like all the time. Less people have such a huge amount of support or have such a community that stand up to them. But it's important to remember that, like, you know, our fight doesn't end with Mari Carmen, but we're kind of like aiming for a bigger systemic problem.
0: Aneska, Steph and Tobias, who've all taken part in the Madrid protests. I'm James Reynolds. You're listening to BBC Conversations from the BBC World Service. You may remember our first guest, Sandra, told us how rents had risen so much that she had to move back in with her parents. Well, that is the focus of this, our final conversation. We brought together Bemi in Nigeria. She now rents a small room, but previously lived with her parents. Priyanka in India shared a house with her mother-in-law in Goa after moving from Delhi. And Adam here in the UK previously rented, but has now had to return to live with his parents. Rahul asked Adam if he was angry about having to move back.
11: I'm definitely not angry because there's a lot of people I think would like to be in the position where they can move back with their parents. It is very frustrating though, because you're sort of sacrificing a life which you want to live, and there's just no way that that's a possibility at the moment. And obviously, as generations have passed, you're inspired by your parents, you're inspired by the journey that they've lived. And when that life that they've sort of played out in front of you is not gone the way that you want, out of your control, just because financial circumstances aren't the same as they used to be, it sort of leaves you quite dreamless. You haven't really got anything that you're working towards. That the goal would obviously be housing. That's hard to get because of how out of reach it is. So it's quite demotivating. It's very, very frustrating, but I wouldn't say anger's at the forefront of my emotions. I think it's just upsetting and frustrating, if anything.
12: When I said, whether you're angry or frustrated, I was making a comment on your parents and living with them. I'm sure they're a joy to live
11: it's blessed, to be honest. I'm very, very happy to be with them, and they're supporting me in every way they can. So no anger in the house, nothing like that. It's very positive. It's just frustrating that this is how it's planned out.
12: I was thinking about my own kids and their comments about if they have to come and live with me. Bemi, looking to the future, you're renting that small room. Is it a possibility, do you think, for you to ever buy your own place? Or is that a distant dream now?
13: I actually thought of buying a place, but the reality of things since I moved out, it just feels like that dream. It feels like a distant dream, yeah. Because the rate of things, every apartment that is to my taste, that looks like what I would love for a future, it just feels like it's extreme to reach because these prices are not even coming down anytime soon. So at times it just feels like a fantasy.
12: And I'm sure, Priyanka, for you, you feel the same when it comes to Delhi. For people who don't know Delhi very well, I know it extremely well, so I know what you're talking about when you're talking about rent prices. Give us an example of how much those prices have been going up over the last few years.
14: It's not just Delhi. I think it's majorly the metro cities in India, Mumbai, Bangalore, Chennai, Dra. These are like four metro cities, and there are a few more that you can count in that. I tried living in the other cities too, and the prices are going higher. For example, if I was paying 20,000 rupees for a two-bedroom house earlier in a decent area, and it's a decent space, you know, in the house, I am actually paying like close to 35,000 and 40,000 now. So it has doubled over the years. Yes. And especially post-COVID, because I've seen a trend, especially in the major cities, that people are obviously coming towards the major

0: cities, that's a very normal thing to do, which is to come and earn money there, because there's more demand there. People who own the houses got this opportunity for asking for more prices.
1: Yeah, no, that's the bit I really wanted to hammer in as well, is that the prices are going up, but it's nowhere near in line with income whatsoever. So obviously there has been changes to income. We have raised minimum wage quite a lot since I started working like 10 years ago. But if you put these side by side to the percentage which housing is increasing by, it's not even scratching the surface. Similar to that position, obviously rents going up double is very similar to here as well. And that is insane, by the way, going up by double in the space of about 6 years is disgusting. But then obviously you're not getting double what you earned 6 years ago. So I'm not sure where the expectation or where you're meant to fill that gap or to bridge that gap. There's not really a way to do it. You're just going to have to sacrifice things that you love in order to bridge that gap to actually save enough to get a house. But obviously if you're sacrificing things you love, you're then sort of losing quality of life to then strive for a thing that you don't even know you can attain, because it might go up even more.
2: I was struck by the word that you used there when you said disgusting. Do you understand why landlords have to put up prices sometimes? You know, interest rates have gone up so much.
1: No, absolutely. I mean, it's not an easy time for anyone. And obviously the increase in rent is, and I'm going to use the word again, it is disgusting. And that's not targeted at landlords. That's not targeted at housing associations or anything like that. It's more, it is just so difficult as a young person now to sort of live independently and to actually have a goal in life. Because obviously if you want to rent, you're then losing money and savings. And then if you want to pay a mortgage, you're then going to have to save up for a deposit, which you're then sacrificing more things to save up for. So it's going to be interesting how the future plays out for young people and how they're going to sort of not, I'm not going to enjoy life, because enjoyment out of life is very subjective to each person. You might be able to spend £0, zero pence and have the best day of your life. But a lot of what people are into do require funds, and a lot of those funds are going to be used for housing. And it's going to be interesting how people will sort of satisfy themselves in the future, because it's not looking great.
3: Speaking of the same thing Ola said, we barely even have jobs. At the end of the month, you are gathering kind of money that might not even reach to pay for rent. The least anybody would do is either find friends. If there's a particular location you have in your mind that you want to live in, least you can do, find people, gather together, split bill, besides having to go back to your parents' place, because at times it can be very stressful to stay with parents, especially for those that do remote work. They just barge into your meetings. They want you to they send you on errands. They don't care your age. So because of those little setbacks are the reasons why most of us want to be out. I have a friend that there were six of them sharing a two-bedroom apartment. Six people in a two-bedroom. So how they did it, they had to find a demarcation in the sitting room, divide the sitting room into two, and two people stayed in the divided room of the sitting room, two people stayed in one room, two people stayed in another. This is just how people are like finding a way to manage the rent challenges.
1: Very rightly, you said about living with parents, obviously, you're then going to be used obviously for chores, for help, etc. And I feel like that's something that not a lot of people who have moved back in or haven't moved out of their parents' house have spoken about, is the fact that I'm 26 years old, so I'm aware I'm not really old. I'm not really young either. But at the age of 26, it's sort of you are looking at an independent life. I have had an independent life. I've lived away in the past. And now obviously there's things that you thought you grew out of, which I'm now doing again. I'm not sure if it's stunting my growth into an adult, but it surely does feel like it, because I'm doing things that I was doing when I was 16, 17 years old that I was then sort of, okay, that part of my life is over. You're then doing them again. And it's sort of, like I said, it feels like your development into adulthood does certainly get affected by living at home as well. And that's definitely something that I haven't heard many people talk about in the past. But when you're living with your parents, I'm going to say it how it is. It is easier in a lot of ways. And I think in that sense, that easiness of life makes you drop your guard. And with the cost of living crisis going on, living with your parents is not a great formula to sort of prepare a young adult for the actual adult world.
2: That is a really interesting point that you made. Is your mum still doing your washing?
1: Yeah. I mean, she offers to do it, so I'm going to take the offer, but that's a, like I said, that's a frustration point in this house.
2: Final thoughts from all of you. It's been really interesting. You've given us real insight into the challenges you all face. What's the solution then? I mean, is it rent controls? Is it governments building more houses? Is it subsidies for people on low income so that, you know, they can move out of their parents' homes? What would you like to see, Priyanka, that would make your life easier?
0: I mean, I think it will be a mix of all. Government should take responsibility of ensuring that the people, you know, of the citizens of their country should own the house, considering how the rental, you know, yield is so go high. But I feel like what's lacking is the intention behind it. Owning a house for the citizen, I don't think it's one of the big topic or the goal of when they preach for, you know, at the time of elections. So I would really like our government to kind of put this in there, something that they should target to, but I kind of don't have a very high hope, being honest.
1: I think a lot of the issues lie in house building. There's a lot of houses being built, not enough. And I think a lot of the struggles in the UK is actually planning. Actually, to secure the land to actually build houses seems to be a massive issue itself. So there sort of needs to be a rethink on how the planning's actually done in this country to build housing, because a lot of the time you're waiting 2, 3, 4, 5 years to actually get those planning permissions. In that time, cost is increasing because each plan that gets released is a cost. Plans will change, those will increase costs again, which just makes everything more expensive. It's very old-fashioned, I think is a good way to put it. And I think there needs to be a massive discussion somewhere about how new houses are being built, how quick we can get it done. Because at the moment, I'm not aware of many other countries that are so slow to do it than here.
3: For my country, those new houses are coming with exorbitant prices. If at all there could be subsidy along the way, it would favor a lot of us. And finally, the jobs. I keep emphasizing, if we don't have jobs, how do we want to pay for these things? So we should actually create jobs. So yeah, everything comes to play eventually.
4: Bemi, Adam and Priyanka sharing common experiences despite living on three different continents. Our thanks to them and to all of our guests this week. I'm James Reynolds. You've been listening to BBC Conversations from the BBC World Service.
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12: This is BBC World Service. I'm Marie Goy from Asia Pacific with a look at Vietnam's coffee industry. Vietnam is the world's second biggest exporter of coffee, and just like many other crops, climate change is threatening its production. But the country's main coffee bean, Robusta, is tolerant of hotter weather conditions. So will that give Vietnam an advantage as a coffee producer in future? That's on Asia Pacific after the news.
13: BBC News with Moira Alderson. Polls have opened in Brazil's presidential election, which could see the 80-year-old left-wing leader Luiz Inácio Lula da Silva elected for a second consecutive term. His main challenger is Flavio Bolsonaro, the son of the jailed far-right former president Jair. Rebel forces in Ethiopia's Tigray region say they've withdrawn from the regional capital Mekele because of concerns over the safety of the city's civilian population. Federal government troops and allied fighters are reported to have taken control of Mekele. There's been another Russian strike on one of the bridges in the Ukrainian capital, Kyiv. Video showed a drone or cruise missile heading along the Dnipro River shortly after the German Chancellor arrived in the city. British maritime officials have reported another attack on a ship in the Strait of Hormuz. It's the third in the past 2 days. They said the crew of an oil tanker was safe. Forces allied with the internationally recognised government in Yemen are continuing to carry out attacks on Houthi positions across the country. There have been no details on any casualties. Israeli Army Radio has alleged that officials have been warning for years that the Transportation Ministry has not been performing satisfactory checks on foreign airlines flying into Israel. The claim follows last week's incident on board a Fly Dubai airliner. Police in the Indian capital Delhi have promised a fair and impartial inquiry after three female journalists alleged police sexually harassed them during street protests. The allegations were made when police detained young people demonstrating against the chief election commissioner. This year's Asian Games in the Japanese city of Nagoya have been declared closed after more than 2 weeks of competition. There have been logistical problems to overcome, with Nagoya struggling to provide accommodation for the 17,000 visiting athletes and officials. BBC News.
12: Sen, you told me before that you can't function without coffee. So fess up, how many cups have you had today?
9: Busted. This is my third one today.
12: I'm assuming your favourite is Vietnamese coffee because you're Vietnamese and I actually have a cup in front of me. But I didn't actually realise Vietnam is such a huge producer slash exporter of coffee.
9: Yes, we are number two after Brazil, if you're talking about Robusta and Arabica combined. But Vietnam is a global leader when it comes to Robusta coffee supply.
12: But I guess just like many other crops, climate change is threatening global coffee supplies, isn't it? Though it does very much depend on what kind of coffee farmers are producing. So today we're asking, is the heat hindering or helping Vietnam's coffee industry? I'm Marie Goh in Singapore, and this is Asia Pacific from the BBC World Service. Twice a week, we bring you Asia Pacific stories, unpacked by those who know them best. Well, Sen Nguyen is a senior journalist for the BBC World Service. Welcome back to Asia Pacific, Sen.
9: Glad to be back.
12: And Sen introduced us to Tuan Sadzinski. He helps lead coffee sustainability efforts in Vietnam for a multinational commodities trading group, Ecom Agro Industrial. Thank you so much for coming on the pod, Tuan.
14: Yeah, thank you for the invitation.
12: I've got a cup of Vietnamese coffee with me. I'm supposed to mix it, right, Sen? Because it's got condensed milk at the bottom?
9: That's right. You're already an expert.
12: There you go. So tell me how important coffee is, not just for your personal day-to-day life, but for Vietnam.
9: I mean, coffee is synonymous with breakfast, for example, at least from where I come from, which is Hanoi. People often say, "Dien sang uống cà phê," which is, let's go have breakfast and coffee. You don't say, let's go have breakfast and tea. That sounds really weird. I mean, I grew up in my mom's little cafe, so the first thing I learned at the age of six was how to brew Vietnamese coffee correctly. And we used the Vietnamese filter coffee, the little tin one, if you have seen them. In Vietnamese, we call them phin.
12: Were you drinking coffee, though, when you were six, or you were just making it?
9: No comment.
12: I mean, but that's... tell me, like, drinking coffee at a young age is going to stop you from growing. That probably didn't work because I'm pretty sure, but...
9: In this case, we would get high on our own supply. So yes, I have to try the coffee. But jokes aside, coffee shop are such a big hallmark of Vietnam's street life and the economy. There is literally one, at least one in every corner. It's either a small little shop, a chains, or, you know, a little cart that some young entrepreneurial Gen Z would be pushing on the sidewalk of Ho Chi Minh City. So what we do well at home, we export. As we mentioned earlier in the podcast, Vietnam is known for its Robusta, which is why Vietnamese coffee might be a bit stronger. And the strong taste may be justified for the strong export.
12: But Tuan, I understand that there are four main types of coffee beans, right? Arabica, Robusta, Liberica, and Excelsa, is that right? And Vietnam is a major exporter of Robusta, though there's more demand for Arabica coffee, which is seen as more of a premium. Is that right?
14: No. People prefer the flavors and the good taste that you usually get more with Arabica. At least it's international standards. And Arabica give you like flowery, fruity, sweet flavors. And the Robusta on the other side would give you more like a darker, maybe chocolatey, nutty, and caramelly in the best case scenario. And the wrong, like worst case would be more rubbery, burnt, not sweet, but more like bitter. So it's a global market. I've tended to go more to the Arabica because of those taste difference.

0: you mentioned a taste, but are these different types of beans, are they also grown differently?
1: They are grown differently because they would be located in different locations. The Robusta is more in a lower altitude, so it's warmer, more rain. And the Arabica is more in the highlands, in maybe 1,500 meters above sea level. And that's where they are the best grown because it's not too hot, and Arabica doesn't like the heat. It's originally grown like naturally in Ethiopia, in the highlands of Ethiopia. And so Arabica evolved as a cold tolerant and cold loving species.
0: But I'm just wondering, Sen, how did Vietnam become such an important player in coffee production? Because personally, I didn't know much about it, partly probably because I don't drink coffee. But, what's the history behind this?
2: There's a lot of domestic and foreign history pieces that we need to consider here. So it's actually started with the French, who colonized us for about 80 years. So they were the one who introduced coffee plantation in Vietnam. They were also the one who introduced Robusta. So what they do is that they set up plantation in Central Highlands, and they found the perfect home for it. There's high elevation, there's fertile volcanic soil, and we call it Đất Ba Gian in Vietnamese, and the temperature really suited for Robusta. But there's also another element here that we need to talk about, that is Germany involvement, more precisely East Germany. So like Germans people love coffee, and they couldn't get enough of it. But then at the time, it was in the 70s, partly because of how poorly Brazil harvests were. Prices went up, and German couldn't afford to import coffee as much as they can. So then they turned to Vietnam, East Germany turned to Vietnam and say, "Hey, let's sign an agreement in 1980. We'll provide expertise, equipment, training for your specialists. You provide the labor, the land, and the already existing expertise, all from the colonial time, and let's produce coffee, and then you export to us." Today, I believe the number is the total workforce of Vietnamese coffee industry is about 2.5 million people. That's quite a considerable number. And not about 95%, again, 20s here, he can cross-check me on that. 90% of coffee from Vietnam comes from Central Highland. The last figure was 30 million 60 kilogram bags a year. That was a figure from last year. This might be a bit hard to imagine, but I weigh almost 60 kilos, so imagine 32 million bags of me that's been going out from Vietnam,
0: So
2: roughly
0: who's buying them?
2: last year.
0: Who's buying all that, 32 times of you worth of coffee beans?
2: It's going everywhere. I mean, EU is a big market. It's about 40-45% of Vietnamese coffee export. I was in Spain and Italy, and I think at least five of my cups were from coffee beans. I asked the people who were selling them to me. Thailand, it's where I'm based now, is a big buyer too.
0: I mean, I was reading how climate change is affecting coffee supplies, but I'm assuming that's affecting Arabica more. So does that mean that Vietnamese coffee growers are somewhat cushioned from this warming climate?
1: So globally, temperature are rising with climate change. I think we're reaching 1.5 degrees average increase compared to before industrial revolution. And this affects the agriculture and the cultivation of coffee, both Arabica and Robusta. We expect yield to decrease in different regions where we grow coffee. And it's going to be worse for Arabica because Arabica loves fresh and colder conditions. And the issue we have is at some point we cannot go up again. So we cannot go up the mountains because there will be less land and there won't be space anymore. So volumes of Arabica are likely going to go down over the next decades.
0: Sorry to jump in, but could this then lead to the extinction, might not be the right word, but the extinction of Arabica coffee, and Robusta becomes kind of the main thing, whether or not global consumers prefer Arabica?
1: What we observed is roasters and coffee shops are tending to add more Robusta on their blends. If you went to Japan maybe 10 years ago, the coffee was much better than it is now because they're adding more Robusta in the blends. And one reason is because coffee is more expensive and Arabica is more difficult to source. And if you go to agriculture,

0: families are losing the generational occupation, as we know. There's no official data to really prove that, but anecdotal data has been saying that. Now, yes, it does look like, you know, on the headlines and a lot of the data have shown us that a lot of coffee farmers have been turning their life around. They earn, on average, a lot more than farmers growing other things. They can earn up to hundreds of millions of dong a year, so that tens of thousands of dollars a year. So that's a lot more than a typical farmer would earn. But there is a caveat to every success. The majority of Vietnam's labor force is informal, and the coffee industry is not an exception. And what that means is that you have a large chunk of the labor force in the coffee industry that is not formal employees. That means they don't have access to social protection. That means less chance to save up for retirement, social pension. That means they might have to rely on their children more or state welfare. We have really good medical insurance in Vietnam, but not necessarily social protection is covered precisely because of that region, because of that reason. Now, there is a discussion going on right now among lawmakers to make it mandatory that employees without formal contract would get access to social protection, but that's still being discussed. And then also we have to talk about climate change. And that is a big word. And what I mean by that is that my experience interviewing and working and talking to farmers in southern Vietnam is that they don't often use that word. They don't use the word climate change. They would describe the weather patterns have been more erratic, rain has been come and go, the heat has been unbearable over the years. And the point I'm trying to make here is that climate change is affecting them, but they might not see it as that word or that frame of mind, but they see it from their working experience.
1: Yeah, and I guess aside from the aging population of those farmers plus climate change, another challenge that Vietnamese and other coffee growers or any farmers face at the moment is this EU's rules on deforestation. Can you explain, Sen, why that's quite a big challenge for especially Vietnamese coffee farmers?
0: The EUDR or the EU deforestation regulation is really changing the rules of the game. The EU is a massive market from Vietnam. At the crux of it, it says that coffee products being exported to the EU have to be deforestation free, legally produced and traceable. So the rule is going to be applied to large and medium companies by the end of this year. That's in 3 months. And for smaller businesses, by mid next year. Now, traceability system is not a strength in Vietnamese farming community. It is a learning experience. So some businesses in Vietnam have been doing it in somewhat small step. So they would go to the region within the Central Highland, which is where most Vietnamese coffee come from, and they would work with farms that already have a database in place, and then from there they will use that experience to improve database and collection data collection in other areas.
1: I'm just wondering, given all these challenges that those coffee farmers faced, Juan, in say 5, 10, 20 years, what would the coffee growers, but also the coffee culture in Vietnam look like, especially because you were saying Robusta is easier to grow, more heat resilient, would that become more dominant? What's your prediction?
2: Yeah, it's difficult to say, but I think farmers and the farming landscape will be a bit different as farmers are getting old. On average, they are 60 years old, and we expect that they'll be retiring in 10 or 20 years. And the children are now in the cities working for big companies or in the office, and very few of them go back to their hometown to grow coffee and farm on their parents' land. So we expect that there'll be like a kind of loss of farmers in 10, 20 years. And there might be some big companies, large investments with more money, that people who would be able to buy a lot of land and grow coffee on a very large scale, like 100,000 hectares, like in Brazil or India. And those people would be able to to produce

0: the coffee that we would drink tomorrow and that would exchange in the world.
1: So I was just wondering, since you have worked with a lot of farmers, but I don't know if you have seen maybe experiments from the younger crops of farmers, let's say the younger generation, maybe our age or younger, if they have been coming up with more resilient, climate resilient coffee, but that also comes with like different tastes, because I'm actually n not so sure about something I've seen.
0: I found that the younger farmers are better connected to the market. So they are often closely connected to roasters and coffee shops in the big cities in Vietnam, and even sometimes with the buyers abroad. And they are really careful on the quality of the beans and the flavors they can get, so they can sell them better to the clients and the clients can be happy. And in Vietnam, because of the new varieties of Arabica we are bringing, those hybrids that come from Latin America and Africa hybrids. We are working with young owners of coffee shop or farm, and they're really eager to test them and produce them, like grow them on the farm, and work on those beans to better process them and get better flavor out of those coffee. So they're younger and very motivated to discover the best coffee available.
2: As a non-coffee drinker, it's really interesting to learn that coffee is not just a drink, but it's very much part of your culture. But I hope for Sen's 3, 4, 5 cups a day consumption of coffee, farmers can find a way to grow them, sustainably and, beating the heat and climate change. Thank you so much for joining me, Sen and Tuan.
1: Thank you.
0: Yes, thank you for having us here.
2: You've been listening to Asia Pacific from the BBC World Service with me, Marie Goy, in Singapore. This episode was produced by Bill Birtles, Derek Tsai, Rachel Lee, and Cordelia Lee. Don't forget, you can watch us too on the BBC World Service YouTube channel. And if you have any comments or thoughts on what we covered in this episode or any other stories from the region, please send us an email. You can get in touch with us through asiaspecific@bbc.co.uk. And do follow or subscribe so you never miss an episode. Until next time, goodbye.
3: Hello, welcome to Sporting Witness from the BBC World Service with me, Hunter Charlton. I'm taking you back to a cyber cafe in Kenya's capital city, Nairobi. It's 2008, and Julius Yego doesn't yet own a computer or a cell phone.
4: The smartphones were really expensive to acquire, to purchase.
3: He's just graduated from the National Police Academy and is a promising athlete. And like many young Nairobians, he spends his spare time online.
4: Let's say from 1 p.m. after training, I would go there, stay there for an hour, just watching those videos.
3: After a while, the manager makes small talk with his regulars.
4: So he used to ask me, why are you watching all these things every other time, and I inform him, there's something I want to learn more on these videos, and yeah.
3: Instead of watching pop stars or entertainers, Julius tells him he's studying the technique of elite javelin throwers.
4: I didn't have anybody to coach me, and I really wanted to do well in javelin. I was stagnating in performance before I started watching the videos, but when I started watching them, I realized there are many things that as a javelin thrower you have to do. It's not just about javelin, it's not just about gym. The javelin is just 800 grams, but the only problem is how to make it go far.
3: The manager likes Julius and decides to help him.
4: I could go there and that laptop is always free.
5: He kind of reserved this computer for you.
4: Yeah, I think so.
3: Equipped with high-speed internet and a can-do attitude, what neither could predict next was Julius's meteoric rise in the field of javelin, within just a few years becoming African, Commonwealth, and world champion. Julius was born in a village called Cheptonen in the Rift Valley.
4: You know, it's the life of an African child, especially who is born in a village. No electricity, no roads, no nothing, so life was just life.
3: And like other families in the village, his parents worked outside.
4: They were not workers, but farmers. We used to use bulls, to cultivate our land. And it was a tough moment at that time.
3: Fetching water from the stream and helping his mum around the house, Julius also enjoyed playing football and would have regular stick-throwing competitions with his five brothers.
4: I remember I could even beat my elder brother when

0: We tried to throw the sticks, but I didn't know that this is a sport in itself. And I think that's when we started doing it at a very young age, maybe 12 years, 14 years. That is then when I was throwing the sticks.
1: But it was at Capsabet Boys' School, one of the largest in the country, that he first encountered the much larger metal javelin.
0: The weight, of course, was much bigger than the stick. But then I remember my first time when I tried it, I threw, I think, 43 meters, beating even the big boys. So,
2: wow.
0: Yeah, it was kind of difficult to use it, but yeah, I got used to it.
1: Showing aptitude for a sport that had no particular lineage in Kenya, most of his teachers discouraged him from pursuing it, except the principal, who had some famous parting words at his graduation.
0: I remember the last words was, "I hope to see you on TV at some point when you are representing our country in javelin, because I had done so well."
1: But with few talent pathways for promising athletes, Julius decided to enroll as a police cadet, where he knew he could continue to train.
0: I stayed there for 9 months, and immediately after graduation, I was posted to Nairobi. And that's where I started to have more access to laptop and computers.
1: With no coach and no infrastructure, the odds were clearly stacked against him. But after gym training each day, Julius headed down to the cyber cafe, where he began studying the technique of javelin throwers on YouTube.
0: The main thing that I was watching is the crossovers.
1: This is the transitional phase, when the athlete shifts from a forward sprint to a sideways position, which allows the thrower to launch the javelin with maximum power.
0: The legs has to move very fast, so I realized, yes, I was slow. You know, the attack was not fast as it should be. Anybody can run, but then the crossovers are what makes the difference among the javelin throwers.
1: He didn't stop with the footwork. He watched and read everything related to the sport of javelin.
0: So many things that I realized these athletes were doing, but I was not doing then because I didn't have anybody to direct me on what to do.
1: This ranged from
0: medicine ball, speed work, the hopping jumps, the stair jumping,
1: and even gymnastics.
0: But then, of course, I could not attempt at home because, after all, we don't have facilities and equipment.
2: And how long did you spend visiting the internet cafe and watching these videos for?
0: It took me like 2 years to make a breakthrough in my performance.
1: The breakthrough came in 2010 with a bronze medal at the African Championships. Then, at the African Games in Mozambique the following year, he took the gold.
0: It was a national record of 78 meters, so it was a huge distance.
1: It was also the first time Kenya had come first in the discipline. Journalists rushed to interview Julius, eager to hear the secret of his achievement.
0: I told them, for me, I don't have a coach. I train myself. How do you train yourself? So I told them, watching the YouTube videos. The following day, when we came back home, in the newspapers in Kenya, there was a big story that the YouTube man won gold medal for Kenya.
1: The newspapers nicknamed him YouTube Man.
0: That's where that name started to come in, and it has never gone. So that name is, it's me.
1: The name stuck, and the International Olympic Committee invited him to train in Finland for 6 months.
0: It was the first time that I was being introduced to proper javelin training, and it was really tough.
1: But the hard work paid off. He returned home to Kenya with a coach and immediately qualified for Kenya's Olympic squad. He bid farewell to his family back home, packed his bags, and travelled to London for the start of the 2012 Olympics.
0: I was excited because I had nothing to lose, you know, because my ambition was just to appear in an Olympic competition and, you know, and compete, and then having made the finals, it was a bonus.
1: He missed the podium, but Julius was the first javelin thrower to ever represent Kenya at the Olympic Games.
0: Came 12th in the finals, but I was excited. You know, I was happy with those performances.
2: If we fast forward to 2015, going into that season, how were you throwing?
0: 2015, I think, was the year that I was really in good shape.
1: He won the Ostrava spike in the Czech Republic.
0: I threw 86, which was my personal best.
1: The following week in Rome,
0: I did good throw 87-71, which was another personal best.
1: 3 days later, he went to Birmingham for the British Grand Prix.
0: Now everything changed. I was able to, you know, to break the barrier of throwing over 90 meters.
2: And that must have helped build your confidence hugely going into the World Championships.
0: It was a morale boost, but then, of course, it was a challenge also that I needed to maintain the same performance in the World Championship.
1: At the 2015 Athletic World Championships in Beijing, Julius was feeling the pressure. He'd fouled his first throw. His second was only 82 meters. When it came to his third and final throw of the day,
0: I knew, yes, I have to do it now. When you release that javelin, you feel it. If it is going far, you will feel it. When you have the speed, the technique, and you combine them well, then that thing will fly.
1: Sprinting towards the boundary, Julius deftly crosses his feet, then launches the javelin, and almost himself, over the line.
0: Of course, you want it to fly further, so you pray that it does not come down too quickly.
1: He watches as it floats through the air, then pierces the earth.
0: It's big. No one can beat that distance in a championship. It's difficult.
1: At 92 meters and 72 centimeters, it was the third longest throw in history at that time. It was enough to crown the YouTube man world champion.
0: No matter where you come from, no matter where you are born, whatever you have, the little you have as a javelin thrower, it's enough, because what you have is enough for that moment. It's possible.
1: Julius Yeager was speaking to me, Hunter Charlton, for Sporting Witness. It was an Ember production.
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7: Coming up on NewsHour over the next 30 minutes, the German Chancellor is in Kyiv. What does Europe want in return for continued funding for Ukraine? How politicians in the US sometimes choose their voters rather than the other way round. We've got a report on that. And the Indian pilot who helped save that Fly Dubai flight talks about exactly what happened. Lots to come. But first of all, let's have a summary of the latest world news.
8: BBC News with Moira Alderson. Brazilians are heading to the polls in a presidential election which could see the 80-year-old left-wing leader Luiz Inácio Lula da Silva elected for a second consecutive term. His main challenger is Flavio Bolsonaro, the son of the jailed far-right former president Jair. Rebel forces in Ethiopia's Tigray region say they've withdrawn from the regional capital, Mekele, because of concerns over the safety of the city's civilian population. Federal government troops and allied fighters are reported to have taken control of Mekele. President Zelensky says Vladimir Putin is trying to weaken Ukraine's resistance by escalating airstrikes on Kyiv and other major cities. He was speaking alongside the German Chancellor, who's in Ukraine on an unannounced visit. Forces allied with the internationally recognised government in Yemen are continuing to carry out attacks on Houthi positions across the country. There have been no details on any casualties. Israeli Army Radio has alleged officials have been warning for years that the Transportation Ministry has not been performing satisfactory checks on foreign airlines flying into Israel. The claim follows last week's incident on board a Fly Dubai airliner. France's higher education minister says up to 500 institutions will remain closed next week because of student protests, which are expected to continue. Police say they've already made 5,000 arrests. Spanish police say they've cleared a migrant camp in the North African territory of Ceuta, into which some 70,000 people arrived from Morocco 2 months ago. Resources have been strained after several thousand remained. Prosecutors in the Taiwanese capital Taipei have marched to a police station to demonstrate against a rare police raid on a gay bar. 51 people were taken in for questioning during the raid. And tickets for Glastonbury Festival in England have sold out in just 42 minutes. The event returns in 2027. BBC News.
7: And welcome back to NewsHour. Voting is underway across Bosnia and Herzegovina.

0: Let's have a look at your Monday weather around the country. Brisbane, partly cloudy and 28. It's 21 at the moment. It'll be a cloudy day ahead in Sydney and 23, currently 18. In Canberra, cloudy and 20 degrees. It's 10 at the moment. Melbourne expecting a partly cloudy day and a top of 19. It is currently 10. In Hobart, partly cloudy and 19, 11 right now. Adelaide also partly cloudy for your Monday, 20 the maximum, currently 13. In Perth, it'll be a partly cloudy 23-degree day. It's 16 at the moment. And in Darwin, 33 degrees with some showers, about 27 right now in the top end. 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It's time now to head back to our broadcast partners at the BBC World Service.
1: Hello, welcome to BBC World Book Club, the podcast where the world's most interesting authors answer questions from you. I'm Josie Long, and our guest today is a modern master of horror, Paul Tremblay. Today, he'll be answering your questions on one of his best-loved books, A Head Full of Ghosts, which Stephen King said scared the hell out of him. It's the story of the Barrett family, whose teenage daughter begins to show signs of mental illness or perhaps something supernatural. And somehow, that's just the beginning of their nightmare. Paul, welcome to World Book Club. It's very exciting to welcome you to the show.
2: It's a pleasure to be here, Josie. Thank you.
1: A Head Full of Ghosts is a very complicated novel. It's part psychological horror, it's a family drama, it's a possession story, and it's an exploration of the evils of the media. At its centre is Marjorie Barrett, a 14-year-old girl whose increasingly disturbing behaviour leaves her family desperately trying to understand what's happening to her. Her mother believes that Marjorie is suffering from a mental illness, while her father becomes convinced that she is possessed by a demon. As the family struggle between these competing explanations, they agree to let a reality television crew film their ordeal, turning their private crisis into entertainment for a watching public. The story is told through Meredith, Mary, Marjorie's younger sister, who's looking back years later, and her memories are fragmented, uncertain, and sometimes contradictory. Was Marjorie mentally ill? Was she possessed? Or is something else going on entirely? As the novel moves between childhood memory, analysis of the reality TV show, and the perspective of the adult Mary, we find ourselves questioning everything. And just a warning, if you're listening and you haven't yet finished the book, this is not a spoiler-free discussion. So, Paul, are you ready to hear questions from around the world about this book?
2: Yes, I am. I'm very excited. A little nervous, mostly excited.
1: Oh, I don't think you should be nervous at all. I'm very excited to interview you about this book. And I also think, because the book is so much about what information you can or can't trust, you know, how complicated memory is, how complicated different people...

0: people's perspectives are. I feel like us having different perspectives from around the world on your book is a perfect start.
1: Amazing.
0: So the first question that we have is from Matthew in South Africa. And he says, I love this book. It started slow, but even at the beginning, there was tension that twisted tighter and tighter until the shattering end. Masterfully done, sir. I wonder what inspired you to go into horror. Most horror lovers I know have loved it since childhood. Was there anything in particular that frightened and delighted you as a child?
1: Well, thank you, Matthew. And I don't know if there's anything in particular. I mean, everything terrified me. I mean, some of my earliest memories of film, television, are of horror movies. Being of the age that I am, pre-cable television when I was really young, like, you know, 7, 8. Mm-hmm. We had a program called Creature Double Feature that played on Saturday afternoons. So, you know, you'd have to wait a whole week, and then the first movie would be a Godzilla or a kaiju movie. And that's sort of what drew me in, as, you know, like so many little kids, I love dinosaurs. And to me, Godzilla was just like a extra dinosaur.
0: Oh, sure.
1: But then the second movie would be a horror movie. And usually bad ones, like black and white 50s, Attack of the Killer Leeches, Attack of the Killer Shrews.
0: They would also show
1: like Hammer horror films. It's the first time I saw those. And, you know, Christopher Lee's portrayal of Dracula was definitely the scariest. So I don't know, those movies gave me nightmares. I was and still am a card-carrying scaredy cat. So, you know, when people ask, why horror? And they usually ask it with a little bit of disdain. For me, it's like, well, I don't understand why you aren't attracted to horror or at least interested by it. Because for me, it's always been there.
0: Yeah, I'm also a lifelong horror fan. And I honestly couldn't explain why I'm so compelled by it. I think I just find it so heightened.
1: Yeah, it makes you feel. I feel bad for folks who say they feel like they're desensitized. I can't imagine. Like, I still, you know, as someone who's in his mid-50s now, I still get freaked out by movies or books. You know, I still, if I'm traveling in a hotel, I have to have the bathroom light on with the door open, depending on, you know, how bright it is, just because I can't stay in the total dark by myself.
0: Oh, no, I'm the same, especially in terms of, I convince myself, I say, well, a person could get in. And then I say, no, they couldn't. They go, well, a ghost could get in. And I'm like, oh, damn,
1: I can't
0: disprove that. We're very lucky that you're going to read a few readings from the book. The first one that we have is from fairly early on, and it's one of a few Barrett family dinners that we see through the story, and one of the early examples in the book of something sinister going on with Marjorie. I was wondering if you would like to read it for us.
1: Sure, as I crack my creaky book open. Hey, Dad. I actually talked about heaven today at my appointment. Marjorie wiped her face with the back of her hand and then winked at me. Dad had stopped taking me to church when I was 4 years old. My only memories were of boredom, wooden benches, and the big hill out behind the church on which we used to go sledding. So heaven was this vague, uneasy, almost cartoonish concept, a confusing cultural mashup of puffy clouds, harps, winged angels, golden sunlight, a giant hand that may or may not belong to a giant man with a flowing white beard named God. It was this exotic place kids at school would sometimes talk about, telling me their dead grandparents or pets were there. I didn't understand it, what it was, why it was, and I didn't really want to. Marjorie asked Dad, "Can I ask you what I asked Dr. Hamilton?" "Sure." Dad moved food around on his plate like he was the petulant child being scolded. "You believe in heaven, right?" "Yes, I very much do, Marjorie. And hold on, I didn't get to my question yet. So in heaven, do you believe that the ghosts or spirits or whatever of your loved ones are there waiting for you to share in eternity?" "Yes, but," Marjorie said, "wait," and giggled. "I'm still not to my question yet. How do you know for sure that in heaven, the ghosts of the people you love are real?" "I'm not sure what you're asking." "I'm asking, how would you know if you were really talking with the ghost of your father, of Grampy, say, and not some demon totally faking it? What if that demon was perfectly impersonating Grampy? That'd be pretty horrible, yeah? Picture it. You're in heaven with who you think is Grampy. The ghost looks like him and talks like him and acts like him. But how can you be sure it's really him? And as more and more time passes, you realize you can never be sure. You can never be sure that any of the other ghosts around you are not all disguised demons. So your poor soul is forever in doubt, expecting that in any one moment of eternity, there will be some terrible, awful, horrible change in Grampy's face as he embraces you." Marjorie got up, clutching her glass of water to her chest. Her chin was stained red with spaghetti sauce. Sitting around the small circle of our kitchen table,

0: I looked at Mom and Dad, and they looked at each other as though they didn't recognize anyone. No one said anything. Marjorie slowly walked out of the kitchen. We listened to her footfalls, to her progression deeper into the house, and then upstairs to her room, and we heard her door click shut.
1: Thank you so much. It's horrible. It's a horribly unsettling piece. And I feel like it really does give you a small taste of the whole book, because it is that feeling of what can you trust? And how can you be sure that these things aren't going to be horrific? And I think it's such a great way of encapsulating all of the themes of the book. Do you feel like we wanted to talk a little bit about the fact that part of this ambiguity comes through the narrator herself. You have Mary narrating, but you kind of have three separate unreliable narrators throughout the book. You have her as a child, you have her as an adult, but we know that she's holding back, at least until the very end. We're not even totally sure even then. And you have her as a pseudonym writing a blog as an adult about the reality show. We've got a question from Marguerite in Pennsylvania about this.
2: Hi, I'm Marguerite Turley. I'm a bookseller from Pennsylvania. Paul Tremblay means so much to me. I had stopped reading horror as an adult once I had children, and it became very difficult for me to deal with a scary story. Everything frightened me, obviously, as a new parent. Anybody that has been a parent knows this. But I stumbled upon A Head Full of Ghosts by Paul, and all of a sudden, I remembered how much I loved horror as a child. He is still my favorite author and probably always will be because of his incredible way with words, and his use of ambiguity frustrates the hell out of me, but also keeps me coming back for more every time. My question to him is this. When did you fall in love with the unreliable narrator trope, and what made you decide to use it in your writing?
0: Well, thank you, Marguerite. I really appreciate it. And thank you for all the book selling that you do and just being the cool, kind person that you are. Yeah, so, you know, as a writer, one of my obsessions is with sort of the malleability of memory, of identity, and even reality itself. So I get drawn to ambiguity, you know, because of that obsession of, you know, I just don't know. We like to think in our daily lives we know things are the way they're supposed to be, but ultimately we don't know. The thing that excited me the most about A Head Full of Ghosts, when I knew that I was going to play whether something was ambiguous, not something, whether the supernatural was actually happening or not. Normally when I felt like people talked about ambiguity, it was the author was withholding information purposefully. And in this book, I wanted to do the total opposite. I wanted to flood the reader with as much information as possible, giving them too much information. So you have this feeling that, you know, the quote unquote real answer is in there somewhere, but it's impossible to parse just because you have too much information. Or maybe more frighteningly, there is no true answer at all and you'll just never know. But I don't know, as a horror writer, to me, that feeling of unease, yeah, I'm definitely addicted to it as a writer and a reader.
1: And why do you think you chose to have three separate versions of the same unreliable narrator in this book?
0: Well, one, that, you know, for anything that's written in first person, that's an inherently unreliable narrator. Sure. We are all the unreliable narrators of our own lives. And I've always loved first person as a reader and a writer. So, I mean, just thinking, oh, wait a minute, I can't have Mary narrate as an 8-year-old. That would be way too twee. I wouldn't be able to tell the story the way I wanted to. So having like an adult version of the 8-year-old 15 years post, you know, just right there, that 15-year gap in the trauma of what happened to her is going to change her point of view and change her memories. So, you know, her retelling what happened to her at 8 years old is going to be inherently unreliable.
1: Yeah.
0: And then you have the blogger who is revealed to be adult Mary, her clearly trying to pick it apart and trying to make sense of it herself from a total rational angle, sort of maybe discounts the memory of what the 8-year-old has. You know, and then as you mentioned, there's sort of like the cagey guardedness that she has when she's talking with Rachel. So I don't know, I thought it was going to be interesting to have like the same person giving you the story almost three different ways without purposely contradicting herself.
1: Yeah, absolutely. We've got another question now from Kylie in Utah.
3: Hey, Paul. It's Kylie from Utah. I'm always impressed by how authentically you write kids and teens. What is your approach to capturing the way young people think, speak, and see the world without making them feel like adult characters in smaller bodies? And has that process changed at all over the years?
0: Thank you, Kylie. Jeez, maybe I'm still a kid. I still think this is true, but I don't know.

0: I have such strong memories. As I'm getting older, I'm losing specific memories, but I still feel like I've held on to the emotional memories of being a young person and being a teenager, sort of that double-edged sword of the excitement and fear of the future. And honestly, it's helped that, I've had two kids of my own and that I was a high school, middle school math teacher for 30 years. And so I've always been on the kids' calendar. Every June I get super excited for summer, and then every September I get depressed for school. Just being around young people has been a great lesson as a writer. And Josie, you and I were talking earlier off air about our kids. When I was writing this book, my daughter Emma was the age of Mary. So a lot of Mary's, 8-year-old Mary's personality was infused with Emma. But also my son Cole. Cole is the one who didn't like spaghetti sauce as a kid. So I don't know, it's just being observant and great models and just remembering that even though I like how Kylie put it, I almost try to not treat them as adults in little bodies, but give the child characters the same respect you would give an adult, right? Like even respecting their emotional lives and respecting their thoughts, not necessarily pointing out that they're wrong, but hey, this is how, they would be thinking, at this point, or most likely would be thinking.
1: I think you can really feel that depth in it. And one of my favorite
0: Well,
1: parts
0: thanks.
1: about the book was, yes, it's a horror book, but the moments of tenderness and care in the parenting and in the family dynamic, before things obviously go south, they ring so true and they're so full of a certain kind of creative imagination that really does like paint a deep picture of that family. Like you manage
0: Right.
1: to work in so many details of the lore of that family, and it feels so real and so loving. And that to me felt like just such a big part of the richness of the book, to have those in
0: Thank
1: there.
0: you. Thank you. Yeah, I mean, as much as the Father John is sort of maybe a villain of the book, and maybe I should hesitate to say maybe, but like I wanted the parents, especially all of them, the family, are trapped in this maelstrom. And maybe it is or isn't inevitable, but like the decisions that they're making are just making things worse. With the pressures of all these outside forces that, many of which are out of their control, like their economic situation being one of the biggest pressure cookers, and then what's going on with Marjorie herself. These are things that are beyond her parents' control, and they're doing the best they can. As much as, John, I wanted to be somewhat of a riff on like a classical gothic father figure gone wrong. There's a part of me that still feels a little empathy towards John. I don't share his beliefs, but I think his experience is a horror as well.
1: We have a question now from Amy in the north of England, which I'm going to read out for you, but I'm not going to do a northern accent because I feel like that's unhelpful. She says, "You use framing devices, found footage, blog posts, transcripts, or stories within stories. What draws you to these meta-narrative structures, and how do they help build tension compared to a traditional linear narrative?"
0: Well, let me say this. For my novels, especially, I'm always trying to be focused on, I want to tell stories for the people of now. Like, I have no idea if anyone's going to be reading the books in 5 or 10 years, or certainly 50 years when we have the lobster human AI hybrids that are left. Are they going to be reading my books? I don't know. Anyway, I think it reflects my interest as a reader. I'm definitely a sucker for fun narrative play, but it has to work thematically for the story. It just can't be like a trick. So, particular to A Head Full of Ghosts, it was about muddying the waters. It just made sense to me that given when this was taking place, oh, a reality TV crew would come in. And I felt it was really important to have the blogger be sort of like the Greek chorus, the comments like, hey, this looks like this movie or this book or this movie, something that the reader is probably already thinking. And I thought that would be effective to have, a voice in the book tell you like, hey, I know what you're thinking, but that isn't this, or it does look like this. Again, I think it all goes back to just being a person who's alive now in the age of misinformation. And that part of it definitely creeps in to my writing because it feels like now. And again, I'm really trying to make things feel like as real as possible. And so including, in this case, a blog post or another book, I included a screenplay or including texts. I mean, those are the things of now. So yeah, why not use them? Why not include them?
1: If you actually want to make something that feels real, you need it to represent what's actually happening.
0: Yeah.
1: Next, we've got a question from Tom, also in England.
2: Hi, Paul. My name's Tom. I'm an aspiring author from Norfolk in the UK. I really loved Head Full of Ghosts, particularly kind of like the ambiguity.

0: novel, the way it kind of plays along session story kind of conventions without ever kind of, you know, sitting into them fully. I like the meta commentary of it and the way the story kind of constantly makes you question whether it's like supernatural, psychological, or whether it's like even like media kind of based, influenced. My question is about Marjorie. Possibility that the family interpret kind of the possession as maybe connected to mental illness, including like maybe suggestions of schizophrenia. The horror at times, obviously in the past, has used mental illness as kind of a way of kind of stigmatizing or making someone with psychiatric conditions look frightening or terrifying. So I just wanted to ask how conscious you were of, while you were writing the novel, of that kind of stigmatization of mental illness and how you kind of approach that without wanting to kind of reinforce it any further, because I think it's really well done in the book. So I just wondered how you kind of approach that in general. Thank you.
1: I have to admit, at the time of writing it, 2013, I was more focused on the idea that the Catholic Church in particular was using symptoms of mental illness to conflate that with possession. You know, and it has a long sort of dark history of doing that. So for me, that was like where most of the work of the book went into it, like trying to point out like, hey, everything that looks like something supernatural is happening, that very easily could be an explanation. Either Marjorie is suffering from mental illness or, you know, it's just bald-faced misogyny at play where they're using the fact that Marjorie couldn't possibly know this because she's only a 14-year-old girl, you know, as proof that she's possessed. Otherwise, I wanted to treat Marjorie not with kid gloves, but I wanted to treat her with care. Like, I wanted to honor her experience. When I say that, what happened to her and what she was going through was awful, and I wanted to make sure that the reader felt awful as well. In fact, I mean, I think there's even a line in the middle of the book where Mary is talking to Rachel, and Mary says something to the effect of, you know, how is it not horrific enough that, you know, you got to watch like the, you know, mental breakdown of a teenage girl on television? That's not horrific enough for you. You know, if a novel was to have a thesis statement, you know, I remember thinking that that was it. Yeah, I think if I was writing this book now, frankly, I'd be a little bit more nervous about using the trope of mental illness, but hopefully I didn't add to that trope.
2: Yeah, well, I think like part of the sensitivity of the book and also the ambiguity of the book and the fact that the book is so complicated is really testament to the fact that you didn't do something schlocky or exploitative in that way. Next, we've got a question from Seattle.
3: Hello, my name is Kalila from Seattle, Washington. Love this read. It is one that I recommend often for other horror lovers. The constant grapple of if Marjorie is possessed or a victim of mental health really keeps you on your toes. But some of my favorite details are the growing things in the cardboard house. The cardboard house starts as this idyllic haven that has a lot of sentimental meaning to Meredith. Then, like her sister, and because of her sister, it changes. To me, it seemed like some kind of warning system, in a way showing Meredith that the growing things were getting worse inside Marjorie, perhaps. It seemed that the house became more possessed or disturbed as Marjorie began to spiral. Because as an eldest sister myself, I guess I hope that through what is happening to Marjorie, she is still trying to protect Meredith. Another reason I ask if the growing things story, the cardboard house, and the imagery of the vines are warnings is that Marjorie draws that little leaf on Meredith's hand the same night she draws the vines on the cardboard house. Would love to know more about why you think Marjorie would put the leaf on her sister's hand when in the growing things story, Meredith is the only one not sick. Also, if Marjorie's takeover of the cardboard house was a warning, a reminder of the story, or was it to specifically torment and dominate Meredith in her space? Thank you so much.
1: Wow, what an amazing question. I love it. So I wrote the short story Growing Things back in like 2011. So it was kind of fun to start writing A Head Full of Ghosts and like, okay, I have these two sisters, and part of their relationship is that they tell each other stories, or the older sister, Marjorie, tells Mary stories. And I was like, oh, what story is she going to tell? And I was like, oh, man, the Growing Things story would be perfect. You know, since I wrote it, I figured I could use it. And I mean, and putting that into the book was so important. It became like a thematic part of everything that came into the book. So it's such a wonderful question. I feel like a jerk for dodging it, but let me say it this way. I think it's both, if that's not a fence-sitting thing. I mean, she's still definitely doing the older kid dominating the little kid. Speaking as an older child, I had two younger siblings. But I do think she's also trying to protect her sister as well. It's the kind of thing where it's like, hey, I can torment my sibling, but if someone else tries to do it, I'm going to fight and protect her and do all that I can. So I think all of that is there inside of Marjorie for sure.
2: It's a very horrific rendering of a very real relationship, of a very real thing that happens, you know? Yeah. It's so funny, I was really hoping that you would say it was both, because I feel like a lot of this novel is about, like, having your cake and eating it with that regard, you know?
1: No, for sure.
2: Paul Tremblay, thank you. More about Head Full of Ghosts in a moment, but first, a quick pause for the news.
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2: Coming up after the news, World Book Club with me, Josie Long. This month, we're joined by American author Paul Tremblay to discuss A Head Full of Ghosts. The novel follows the Barrett family, whose 14-year-old, Marjorie, begins displaying disturbing symptoms that could be mental illness or perhaps demonic possession. Desperate for help and financially struggling, the family becomes the star of a reality television show, turning their nightmare into public entertainment. Paul will be answering your questions on World Book Club after the news.
9: BBC News with Moira Alderson. Brazilians are voting in a presidential election that could see the 80-year-old left-wing leader Luiz Inácio Lula da Silva elected for a second consecutive term. His main challenger is Flávio Bolsonaro, the son of the jailed far-right former president Jair. Residents of Mekele, the capital of Ethiopia's Tigray region, say security is improving after federal troops took control of the city from TPLF rebels. Banks are reopening and the internet in the region is restored. Israeli Army Radio has alleged that officials have been warning for years that the Transportation Ministry has not been performing satisfactory checks on foreign airlines flying into Israel. The claim follows last week's incident on board a Fly Dubai airliner. The head of the internationally recognised government in Yemen has announced the start of a military operation to take back territory held by the Houthis. Rashad al-Alimi said he would restore state authority across Yemen. President Zelensky says Vladimir Putin is trying to weaken Ukraine's resistance by escalating airstrikes on Kyiv and other major cities. He was speaking alongside the German Chancellor, who's in Kyiv on an unannounced visit. President Trump has announced the formation of a super intelligence force. It's tasked with ensuring that the US lead the world in super intelligence, the president's preferred term for AI. France's higher education minister says up to 500 institutions will remain closed next week because of student protests. Police say they've already made 5,000 arrests. Protesters in the Taiwanese capital Taipei have marched to a police station to demonstrate against a rare police raid on a gay bar. 51 people were taken in for questioning during the operation. And tickets for Glastonbury Festival in England have sold out in just 42 minutes. The event returns next summer after taking a break this year. That's the latest world news from the BBC.
2: Hello. Welcome back to BBC World Book Club, where the American author Paul Tremblay is answering readers' questions about A Head Full of Ghosts, the story of a family torn apart by a demon, maybe, mental illness, perhaps, the intrusion of exploitative media, without question. Our first question in the second half of the show comes from Maggie in Shropshire in the UK.
10: This is Maggie Mitchell from Shrewsbury in Shropshire, and this is the first horror novel I've ever read because I'm a scaredy cat. I think it is generally girls who are subjected to the visitations of spirits and who receive the unwanted attention of demons in horror movies. Is that also true for horror books? Could this book be written about two brothers

0: Thank you for this experience of reading my first horror novel.
1: Well, thank you, Maggie. I mean, it would have been a different book if I had picked two brothers. I purposely picked two sisters because I did want to engage in the long history of possession stories, usually relying upon the possessed bodies of teenage, if not prepubescent girls, and how problematic that is. And there's definitely a lot of commentary, certainly within Karen's / Mary's blog posts within the story, which, again, it was fun that I got to sort of comment on, like, things that I didn't like about, you know, the horror tradition, or some things that had happened in previous horror stories, while at the same time serving the greater story about, like, oh, here's, we're aware of this, but what does that mean in terms of what really happened between, you know, with his family and with the sisters and with the reality TV show that came in?
2: I think it's very interesting to me because until I heard that question, I didn't really take in how much that is so skewed towards women, and how I was trying to think, have I seen anything in this vein where it is sort of boys and brothers? And I'm not sure. I feel like boys and brothers get monsters. They don't necessarily get demons in the same way.
1: It's, right.
2: It's very funny to me that I haven't analysed how horror is cut up that way. Are you tempted to write things in future where you're deliberately taking things and putting them on their head?
1: I think I try to do that as frequently as possible.
2: Yeah.
1: Now I'm thinking, oh, maybe I would write another possession story with two brothers this time. And that's a great observation on your part, that, you know, the two brothers with a monster as opposed to the possession. I mean, I think, again, it's the idea of a young girl being possessed and being sexualized is obviously like this misogynistic patriarchy, you know, religious theme that comes up in so many of the horror stories, certainly films, you know, the 70s, 80s, and even beyond.
2: And we've got a second reading, which I think is along the lines of this topic, but I found it hard to introduce because I want to stress that I don't think it's doing that badly. I think it's doing it really well. I think it's her sort of having more agency in this story than perhaps those other characters in other stories are afforded.
1: After a brief argument with Father Wanderley, Mom Barrett ties her daughter down to the bed as everyone else in the room watches. Can you say awkward, uncomfortable? But wait a goddamn minute. Rewatch the scene closely. Go ahead. I'll wait. Karen taps her feet. Back? Yeah? Right? We only see Mom Barrett's back as she supposedly places Marjorie's wrists and ankles in the happy fun time. What's the safety word? Restraints. I mean, holy Jeebus. It's an old and obvious stage magician technique. Keep your back to the audience camera, and us saps and suckers will believe Marjorie is tied down solely by the context of the scene. It almost works because it's so bald-faced in its obviousness. We see close-ups of just about everything else in the room at some point during the exorcism scene, but the camera never zooms in on Marjorie's bound wrists or feet. A full 27 minutes passes before a bloody Marjorie gets up off her bed with the restraints magically melted away. By then, the Chompa Priest scene has our heads spinning. See what I did there? So we're panicked and thinking, oh yeah, right, Mom tied her down a long time ago, and OMG, the devil set her free. And I bet some of us are watching, even falsely remembering seeing Sarah tying Marjorie's wrists down. I know I did it first. The clever show monkeys let us fill in those details because they knew if we were distracted enough by all the other craziness, we would. It would have worked, too, if it wasn't for those meddling kids. That was crossed out. Ah, but we're too smart for them. Maybe. Anyway, what we might have subconsciously or initially suspected on the first viewing is all there on the video. Sarah Barrett never tied down her daughter. She only pretended to, and Marjorie played along. Agreed? Good. Now, why would Sarah Barrett do that? And what does it mean? Maybe the Barretts refused to actually strap their splayed-out 14-year-old daughter to the bed, and her fake tying was an improvisation spurred on by necessity. Maybe the show's special effects budget had run over, and or they were concerned the restraints would look obviously untied or broken. Possible, especially given the shabbiness of the other special effects used in the room, which I'll get to in a bit later. Or maybe Sarah did it all on her own and went rogue. To be honest, though, I really don't care about the practical whys and hows of the non-restraints. I'm more interested in what it says about Sarah as a character. If we stay on board with the premise that what happens on the show is fiction, then we can analyze the fake tying down in the context of Sarah's character development. And it's a big development. Sarah only pretending to tie down her daughter so that Marjorie can escape later is a big deal. The show went to great lengths over the previous 5 episodes to build Sarah as the passively sarcastic non-believer, one who ultimately deferred to the will and judgment of her husband, drank wine, and moped around the house. Whether the writers intended it or not, the fake tying scene is Sarah's melancholy moment of redemption. Melancholy because we know it's too late for her to truly help her mentally ill daughter. Tired of being told what to do by the cabal of men in her home, Sarah finally rebels and aids her daughter's eventual escape, even if it is only a brief and terrible escape. While we cheer Sarah's growth of a backbone, we facepalm as Marjorie's knowledge of the right is again presented to us as proof positive of her possession. This is one of the most misogynistic aspects of the show. Not only is it impossible for a silly girl to know what the patriarchy knows, i.e. Christian verse and scripture, canonical works of literature, everything written by and for men, of course. We're supposed to actively fear that she has acquired that knowledge. That obnoxiously Christian theme of forbidden knowledge hits us over the head as heavily as a cudgel. Yes, I said cudgel. Marjorie even seems almost bored with her recitation. The misogyny is so obvious and pervasive that it's almost ho-hum by this point. So let's go goth again. Karen dresses in black, puts on old Morrissey CDs. Like many of the greatest characters of gothic literature, Marjorie is a doomed protagonist, one who mirrors the themes of the story or show. Is Marjorie going mad in the parlance of the gothic, or are there supernatural forces at play? Marjorie is a liminal being. She's presented as both human and animalistic demon, as both hero and villain. The danger she presents, the taboo, forbidden knowledge she attains somehow, her becoming what we fear before our eyes, is both threatening and seductive.
2: Thank you. That reading touched a little bit on kind of the misogyny coming from the male figures in the book, the underestimation of the daughters and of the mother. And our next question comes from Anna in the Netherlands and touches on this again. She says, I didn't expect to cry reading a horror book, but I did several times in this. At small moments, I wasn't expecting. When John was so tired but still tried to play with Mary. When Sarah broke down and shouted at Mary when she was only trying to help. Mary playing by herself in the cold and not wanting to come inside. I think they foreshadowed something horrific. Even before the ending, I couldn't contain my emotion. I wanted to ask about Sarah and the role of mothers in horror. A lot of the time you have sceptical men in horror media. A woman senses a ghost or a monster and is dismissed, and only when the man is directly affected do they take notice. Why did you make Sarah the sceptic in this role?
1: Wow. Well, first, thank you. And I'm so glad the story affected you that way. I mean, it's not that I want your tears, but I'll take them. My editor sometimes accuses me of writing sad horror. But anyway, yeah, I mean, I definitely wanted Sarah as much as, I don't want to say she's less active a role, whereas John, I mean, I wanted John to represent, you know, the literal sort of patriarchy, religion, et cetera. So I needed a counterbalance. We needed to have the skeptic. And, you know, and that was Sarah's role. Who, you know, her experience, like all the family's experiences, is horrific. That's why I'm just thinking of, like, my personal experience of having my wife, who was an English major. I was a math major in college. You know, she read an early draft of this book, and after she read it, her suggestion was, the mom has to hug the kids more. Oh. And I said, I don't think I'm going to do that. She says, well, I'm done reading your books then, which is fair enough. It was also a little traumatizing for her because young Mary was so much of our two kids pushed together. But anyway, that doesn't really answer the question.
2: That's like terrorizing experience, that. If you're reading a book that's essentially about your own child.
1: Yes. It's funny, someone, I think Marguerite brought up earlier how, like, after she had kids, she had a hard time reading horror. That was my wife's experience. My wife was the person who turned me on to reading Stephen King when we were dating. Okay. But after we had our kids, she couldn't read horror for a really long time. Where I totally went in the opposite direction, where I was just writing about kids in danger and obviously working out my parental anxieties in some way.
2: Yeah.
1: No, so Sarah, I don't know, of all the characters besides Mary and Marjorie, I think about Sarah the most if I think about the book, like her experience, you know, and talk about someone who's trapped in a system, which I think we all feel. And we should feel that way now. Everybody's entrapped in some sort of system at this point. You know, I was hoping that the reader would definitely feel her frustration, feel her trappedness, but at the same time, not feel like she was any sort of pushover or What, that she wasn't going to attempt to make things better somehow?
2: Well,

0: things that most readers, I think, would not identify with or certainly wouldn't do in his position. But, you know, you realize that he is under all these pressures. And of course, who's not to say he's, particularly because of the economic anxieties and everything else, you know, that he's not undergoing some sort of, if not a, a mental break himself, but he's certainly, I'm sure, suffering from stress and anxiety, et cetera.
1: It's interesting seeing him as a kind of counterpoint to Marjorie and thinking about if you are the child of your parents and you do have the same kind of psychological setup as your parents in some way.
0: Yeah, for sure. You know, and he's convinced he knows the answer, you know, and there's also just hopefully like the normal strife and pushback that you're going to have between a parent and a 14-year-old. I mean, that's just there automatically. It's healthy to have that pushback. But, you know, when everything is put into the pressure cooker, that is the lives of the Barretts in this novel, you know, makes the pressure on their relationship, builds it into like a really impossible, untenable kind of place.
1: I also wanted to ask, do you feel that John was somebody who's exploited in the book as well?
0: Oh, for sure. Yes, 100%. You know, it's not said explicitly, but in terms of like what is the media that he's consuming? I mean, obviously, to the point where in the aftermath, you know, there's some evidence that he's been contacted by some pretty ultra religious groups, et cetera. So, I mean, there's certainly, you know, the information that he's been fed through his life, mm-hmm. you know, through his faith life, et cetera.
1: And then I suppose he goes to this priest and the priest sells him out and, you know, exploits him for his own financial gain.
0: 100%. You can tell that John is broken not only because of what's happened to his daughter, but like I think all the trust that he'd had in this process, you know, the wider process of the religion, you know, his set of beliefs, that's all fallen apart after the attempted exorcism, you know, and that's all hanging there in that last third of the book.
1: Yeah. I would love to ask if you would read your final reading coming from nearing the end of the book. Marjorie has crept into Mary's room in the middle of the night and Mary starts filming.
0: Yes. You may be delighted or horrified that the section that you chose in my classroom for Halloween, just because I would have to celebrate like Halloween, I've read many of my students this section.
1: Oh my gosh.
0: And they were fine.
1: What age are we talking?
0: So 14, 15.
1: Oh, okay. That's bad. Yeah. If you're going to say I'd be like, good Lord.
0: No. My blue blanket was in a lumpy heap on the floor. I whispered my sister's name, and when I did, the blanket started to rise slowly. The rising part was long and thin. It was her arm. It had to have been her arm. She was raising it so that it looked like a snake head or a vine. I whispered her name again, and the rising part stopped. The blanket bubbled with activity underneath it, and then the rising part widened, fattened to the size of her head. A costume Halloween ghost without the eye holes or mouth hole. As she sat there under the blanket with her legs crossed, or maybe she was crouched, balanced on the balls of her feet, her body concealed by the blanket and by the house's window frame. I told her to get out, to leave my room, to go away. Those skeleton white hands I'd previously imagined shooting out from under my bed came out from under the blanket and wrapped around her neck. They pulled the blanket down over her face, skin tight, and the blanket formed a shroud with dark valleys for eyes and mouth. Her nose flattened against the unyielding cloth. Her mouth moved, and choking growls came out. Those hands squeezed, so the blanket pulled tighter, and her blanket-covered mouth opened wider, and she shook her head, thrashing it around violently as she gasped and pleaded with someone to stop, or maybe she said she was trying to stop. Her hands were still closed around her own neck, and I'm sure it was some sort of optical illusion or a trick or a kink of memory, because her neck couldn't have gotten as thin as I remember it getting. And then the rest of her body began to spasm and lash out, knocking into the house, her feet jabbing out from underneath and recoiling like a snake's tongue. I took another step back, and suddenly the cardboard house exploded and shot out toward me. The roof smashed into my face and knocked me over. I fell backward, landing hard on my butt and with my back pinned up against my bed. I managed to keep hold of the camera, which, along with my arms and hands, was stuck inside the chimney slot of that house. I couldn't see Marjorie over the house she dropped on me, but I heard her run out of my room and into the hallway. I punched and kicked the fallen house, the now loose flaps and folds tangled in my arms and legs like thick weeds. The house finally gave in, slumped off, and rolled away toward the closet. I scrambled onto my feet. My blanket was on the ground, in a harmless heap pinned under

0: the collapsed cardboard. Determined to video an escaping Marjorie, I ran out into the hallway. She wasn't there. The light from my camera failed to reach the end of the hallway and the open mouth of the confessional room. The hallway walls faded and frayed into the dark. I strained to hear movement from Marjorie, from anybody, and all I could hear was my own revved up breathing. I walked down the hall to her door, the whole time expecting Marjorie to jump out of a darkened corner, the bathroom doorway, the top of the stairs, or from the confessional room. Her door was closed. I tried pushing it open with my foot, but it was latched shut. I turned the knob and threw my body weight into it and stumbled inside. Marjorie was in bed, under the covers, lying on her side, her head turned away from me. I kept the camera's light focused on the back of her head. I whispered her name repeatedly as I walked until I was standing right next to her, the light focused into a tight beam on her profile. Her eyes were closed and she was breathing deeply and looked to be asleep and to have been asleep for quite a while. Marjorie? I poked her shoulder. No response or movement. I watched her on the flip screen. The covers slowly rose and fell with each breath, and her face looked green. I kept the camera light on, but paused the recording with a small electronic blip. Marjorie opened an eye and rolled it back toward me. She said, "Did you get it all?" in a low, creaky voice. She calmly repeated herself when I didn't respond initially. "Yeah." "Good girl. Show it to your pal Ken tomorrow after school. Go back to bed."
1: I really enjoyed that part. Maybe enjoy is the wrong word. I really like that part of the book because as I read it from that narrative perspective for the first time, my mind was treating it as a paranormal experience. And then to have it recounted again with her watching it on camera and none of it seeming as frightening anymore and none of it seeming as convincing, I found that such a powerful perspective shift. And I was so impressed by what it, how well I went along with all of it. It was so exciting for me.
0: Oh, thank you. I appreciate it.
1: Our next question comes from Jessica from Massachusetts, and her handle on YouTube is Cryptidbits, which is really cool. Cryptidbits with general tidbits on YouTube. And she says, reading a ghost story, one does not usually encounter many cryptid references, like Mary's love for Bigfoot shows. So, as an avid cryptid fan, it definitely stood out. Was that show added to display a type of correlation between scripted reality shows that prioritise entertainment over support, as the family was being subjected to?
0: The long answer, or the long way to get to the answer, is yes. But, you know, I have to admit, so much of the process of writing a novel, you know, these things that take me, you know, 12 to 15 months to write, is that the fun parts are the serendipity of the things that happen in your life during this year that not only find a way into the book, but become important parts or even perfect parts of the book.
1: Yeah.
0: You know, that said, while I was writing this book, my daughter and I were watching River Monsters and Finding Bigfoot. She was a big Bigfoot fan. So when I included it into the story, it then becomes, at some point, I have to have a reason why it's there beyond just, oh, this is kind of a cool thing. So a lot of it is figuring out the meanings of things, certainly by the end of the book, like, because I have to interrogate everything that's in the book, every sentence. And if I can't explain to myself why it's there, then it's got to go. I mean, I could be wrong, but at least I know I have a reason as to why everything is in the book. But yeah, absolutely, those shows were there to sort of point like more of a spotlight on like the kind of reality show that was being filmed, you know, in the novel. And certainly the aftermath was really the most important, I thought, the most important part of the book. What happened after the reality TV crew left, you know, and the cameras were gone and these people were just left in shambles, you know, without any more support or any more help.
1: We've got a question sort of going into that from Lisa in Germany. She says, while writing the book, did you personally have an answer to what was really happening to Marjorie? Did you know which of the possible explanations was closest to the truth? Or was that mystery and uncertainty that we've spoken about always at the heart of the story for you? And after all these years, do you now have your own answer to what really happened?
0: So I haven't allowed myself to have an opinion on what happened to Marjorie. And I frankly don't think there would be like a cut and dry answer either. And to me, if the book is frightening, it's precisely because we don't know. In the years since this book has come out, and, you know, I've had a few other ambiguous books like The Cabin at the End of the World, you know, so with that caveat,

0: that in mind, I sort of realized that whenever in a horror novel you brush up against ambiguity in the way that I am, where it's thematically a part of the whole book, right? I think it nags at you subconsciously or reminds you of the big ambiguity that awaits us all at the end of our lives. Like, you know, we may have beliefs about what happens after we die. We may hold them strongly, but we really don't know. And I think that's a really uncomfortable thing to deal with. You know, some readers don't mind wrestling with that. And, you know, I would be one of those readers. But I think a lot of readers, especially if you go back to the dreaded Goodreads, have a hard time dealing with that. And I think that sort of represents, in some ways, the larger sort of oppressively religious culture that we live in America in particular. You know, I live in Massachusetts, where it's not as hanging over my head. But whenever I travel to other parts of the country and see all these mega churches, it's like a weird reminder. It's like, oh, yeah, that's not a part of my life. But for the vast majority of people, it is. Yeah. Again, I think I just rambled off. And maybe answer the question. I'm going to pretend that I did.
1: No, I think you did, definitely. And it is interesting. And yes, it's something, especially as a reader in Britain, that I would absolutely forget about as a constituent part of America. I have such a kind of East Coast idea of what America is that I don't think about that element of it. We're coming to the end of the show. And if it's okay with you, I'm going to combine our last two questions just for time. And because there's something that I've been relating to them. So the last two questions come from Alex and Kaz in Birmingham. Alex says, there's a theory that Mary was the possessed one and Marjorie knew. That's why she insisted on Mary being at the exorcism. Would you say the theory is a good one? And second question is, are there any fan theories on the ending that you love and think would have been a good ending? And I'm very excited to ask those questions because my takeaway at the very end of the book was like, it was Mary the whole time. Like, it was so terrifying to me. Absolutely terrifying. Yeah, what kind of fan theories have you enjoyed most? And do you think that there's any water to the Mary being the real baddie? Baddie being the wrong word, but you know what I'm saying?
0: Sure. I mean, I definitely would not dream to discount any other theories. Because as we talked about earlier, how there's so much data, so much information purposely put into the book. I mean, who am I to say that a certain collection of it or a stack of that data is the wrong version? I mean, I think those theories are fun, those are cool, and they all basically come off of two branches, right? So mm-hmm. I'm not saying this is the end. To me, there's two possible branches, but then those branches have way more branches, right? In the end, where Mary is in the coffee shop, it's cold enough to see her breath, maybe because the heat's broken, or maybe because is she possessed? Or, I mean, it's all supposed to, whether any of those theories are still true, but that her seeing her breath, she has been and is and will continue to be possessed by what had happened to her, right? It's not going away. So either that breath, cold breath, you know, just represents the fact that, hey, she's been obsessed by, you know, what has happened to her, and rightly so. I mean, there's going to be no avoiding it, or something supernatural is happening in it. So the fan theories, when I do read them, are really fun and smarter than I am most of the time. I certainly would never say one's right, one's wrong. But in terms of a better ending, I like my ending the best.
1: Yeah. I absolutely love the fact that you are leaving us in this program as the readers with this kind of infuriating and horrible uncertainty. Just like,
0: yes,
1: you can never know because it's all there. Thank you so much for speaking to us.
0: My pleasure.
1: Next time, we're going to be joined by Vietnamese-American author and poet Ocean Vuong, who'll be answering your questions about his extraordinary novel, On Earth, We're Briefly Gorgeous, a deeply moving, beautifully written story about a son writing to his mother and about family, memory, migration, and the legacy of war. If you'd like to speak with Ocean about the novel, then start by emailing your question to worldbookclub@bbc.co.uk. Ocean would love to hear your voice asking the questions. 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After this, you might want to listen to Silvia Moreno Garcia talking about Mexican Gothic or Toni Morrison answering questions on Beloved. 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It means more book lovers can find us. For now, though, from me, Josie Long, and producer Elizabeth Ann Duffy, thank you to our sound engineer, Jack Harrison, and to all you members of the BBC World Book Club, wherever you are. 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

0: to the weather around the country for your Monday. Brisbane will be partly cloudy and 28. It is currently 21 degrees. In Sydney tomorrow, cloudy and 23 degrees, currently 18. A cloudy Monday in Canberra as well, 20 the top, it's 10 right now. It'll be partly cloudy in Melbourne, 19 the maximum, currently 10. Hobart also partly cloudy and 19 degrees, it's 11 right now. In Adelaide, it'll be a partly cloudy Monday, 20 degrees the maximum, currently 13. In Perth, also partly cloudy and a top of 23, it's 16 right now. And in Darwin, some showers, about 33 the maximum temperature. It is currently 27 degrees in the top end. 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
2: Yes, hello and welcome to Sports World with me, Delia Floyd. And with men's football enjoying a lengthy international break, the women's game takes centre stage today. I'm live at the Etihad Stadium as current champions Manchester City prepare to face Arsenal in the WSL. We'll have all the build-up and live commentary to come. It's also the first football game held at the Etihad since Manchester City Football Club were found guilty of all charges relating to breaches of Premier League financial rules between the 2009-10 season and 2017-18. We'll get more on the implications of what that means in a moment. Later on the programme, we'll have reaction to the Formula One Bahrain Grand Prix, the WNBA playoff semi-finals and the NFL in London. But it's a glorious afternoon here in East Manchester. The sun is shining on the Etihad pitch. Thousands of sky blue seats empty at the moment, but the gates have just opened, so within the next few minutes, fans will start trickling in, and I can see a few away supporters to my right on the bottom tier, the Arsenal fans starting to make their way to their seats. And there was a lovely moment a few minutes ago when the Manchester City players and the Arsenal players were both out on the pitch just soaking in the grand stadium around them and the atmosphere. And Beth Mead, now a current Manchester City player, just walked up to the half line on the side that Manchester City were and spoke to some of her former Arsenal teammates. It was quite funny. It was almost as if she didn't want to cross the divide of the white half line, but they were all hugging and smiling. Will there be smiles later, though, for Arsenal or Manchester City? We will find out. I'm pleased to say, alongside me today is the former Liverpool and Aston Villa midfielder, Chloe Hudson-Jones. Hello, Chloe. Welcome to the Etihad. How are you?
3: Hello, I'm very well, thank you.
2: Good. Welcome to Sports World as well. I mean, there's so much to get into between now and kickoff in just under 90 minutes' time. But Manchester City versus Arsenal, I mean, it's always one of the highlights in the WSL season, isn't it?
3: Yeah, it is. I think when you looked at the fixtures when they first came out, this is one that really caught your eye in the first kind of month or so of the season. And I think from the start, I think for different reasons, it's set to be a really competitive clash.
2: And that was funny earlier, wasn't it, with Beth Mead?
3: Yeah. Not one more step.
2: Not one more step, but it was great to see her smiling and happy to see her former club mates as well. Well, there's plenty to get into this Sunday. So much happening in the Women's Super League as it is, because live action is happening all around the UK. Five games are into the second half already this Sunday, including two London derbies. Tottenham, who are unbeaten so far in the WSL this season, are playing London City Lionesses, who've also had an impressive start to the campaign. Rob Nothman is watching at Brisbane Road.
4: And we're just into the second half here, Delith. It's Tottenham 0, London City Lionesses 3. And big spending London City have been impressive so far. None more so than their two-time Ballon d'Or winner, Alexia Putellas. Two goals,

0: So far, one early, drilling home a rebound, the second an emphatic finish into the roof of the net, and in between, the French international Kadi Diani has scored the second for London City. Spurs have had their moments, but they haven't managed to finish any of them. Their unbeaten run looks set to come to an end. London City will have four wins out of five in this WSL season. It's Tottenham 0, London City Lionesses 3.
1: Rob, thank you. Wow, well, that would take London City Lionesses up to second as well, level on 12 points with leaders Manchester City. Next, let's head to Victoria Road and another London derby. West Ham are entertaining unbeaten Chelsea. Paul Scott has the latest.
2: Where it is West Ham 0, Chelsea 1, 7 minutes gone at the start of the second half. A quiet start to the second half. In fact, we only had one attempt on target in the first half as well. It came 7 minutes before half-time and it led to the only goal of the contest. Melvin Mallard with the turn 12 yards out after West Ham had made a mess of a free kick in their own half. Prior to that, the visitors were in control. Nuskin sends an effort over inside the opening 10 minutes, and just before half-time, Melvin Mallard had an opportunity to make it, but her effort sailed over the bar. Chelsea now haven't conceded in more than 500 minutes of competitive football. They lead this one against West Ham by a goal to nil.
1: Promoted Birmingham City are still looking for their first win of the new WSL campaign. They're away to Everton. Nathan Albon has the latest from Goodison Park.
3: We've just kicked off at the start of the second half. The score, Everton 1, Birmingham 1. Couple of real cracking goals, one for either side. Everton's Ruby Mace finding the top corner. It looked like Yuka Mamiki had missed the opportunity. She'd hit the post, but she kept her composure well to set up her teammate. Everton's lead, though, only lasted a few minutes. Oshan Hurtre with a lethal finish across the face of goal. Her fifth goal of the season. She is now the outright league top scorer. Just kicked off at the start of the second half. Everton 1, Birmingham 1.
1: Nathan, thank you so much. Charlton Athletic are propping up the table. They're still waiting for their first point. They're away at Brighton. Any signs that Charlton can break their duck, Victoria Polly?
4: Well, they got off to a good start in this one, but Brighton turned it around in the first half. We're 7 minutes into the second now. It's Brighton 2, Charlton 1. Charlton taking the lead inside 3 minutes. Good work down the left-hand side and converted by Cassandra Corhornan. Brighton grew into this game and they got their equaliser in the 25th minute. Olivia Garcia, unstoppable down the left-hand side, pulling the ball back and converted at the back post by Kike Seke. And then she did exactly the same for the second Brighton goal, did Garcia. She found Fran Kirby to tap home from close range. So Brighton 2, Charlton 1 in this second half.
1: And next, but by no means least, to Villa Park, where Aston Villa are playing Crystal Palace. Zoe McGrady's watching this one.
5: Aston Villa starting the second half much like how they ended the first, and in fact they have just taken the lead. Aston Villa, Noelle Moritz, her first goal of the season, and it's so well deserved. They've been front footed, confident in front of goal, pinning Crystal Palace back as much as they could, and that is so deserved. A first goal in the league under interim boss Brian Sorensen. It's Aston Villa 1, Crystal Palace 0.
1: So those are the latest WSL games taking place so far. Chloe, I think the one that stands out there is London City Lionesses winning 3-0 at Tottenham.
6: Yeah, definitely. I think both teams have had a really, really good start to the season. And I think this was the really important one. And, you know, when you've got Alexia Putellas as part of your squad, two-time Ballon d'Or winner, and she's took a couple of games to settle into the league, into the style. You know, she was talking early on about the weather and getting used to that, which is a huge thing, we know, being in England, playing in England. But, you know, she's really found her stride. And for her, yes, she scored two goals today, but she is really controlling everything that happens with London City Lionesses, and I think it's really raised the rest of the team. And you know, they've brought in a lot of quality, but it's really raised the players that they had last season as well, that they've kept. So, but I didn't expect at half time for it to be 3-0 to London City Lionesses. I thought that the start that Spurs had, the signings that they've made, and you know, there's still just under 45 minutes to go, and I'm expecting there to be some sort of comeback, but I didn't expect, you know, London City Lionesses to dominate so much in that first half.
1: I don't think any of us did, but we'll keep a close eye on it. Chloe, thank you for the time being. Live at the Etihad then on Sports World this Sunday, and this is the first game at the Etihad Stadium for either the men's or women's team. Since it was confirmed, the club were found guilty of all charges relating to breaches of the Premier League's financial regulations between the 2009-10 and 2017-18 seasons. Well, as expected, the club have appealed the verdict, saying it contains contains clear material errors of law, principle and fact and is unsafe. Well, they go on to repeat their claims of innocence and say that irrefutable evidence exists in support of all of its positions. In midweek, City women drew 1-1 with Real Madrid in the Champions League at the Joy Stadium. And speaking before that game, defender Jade Rose was asked about how that has impacted the players.
7: I'm just here to talk about the football. That's what we're focusing on right now. So if the questions could just remain about that.
8: Just to quickly follow up on that, have you had any kind of reassurances from the club, or has there been kind of any messaging being sent out to the players?
7: Yeah, I mean, we've had the same messaging that the public has had, so...
1: Well, and speaking after the draw as well, City manager Andre Jeglitz had a similar message.
9: Of course, there is a lot of noise outside, but the players are very calm. There is no discussion, no thoughts at all from us. So I haven't seen or noticed anything that will take any percentage out of the players' performance.
1: Well, City didn't take any questions on the issue in their press conference ahead of today's game, which was after the appeal was lodged, saying they had to respect the ongoing process. Former Liverpool and Aston Villa player Chloe Hudson-Jones, as you know, is still with me. We can also bring in Simon Bajkowski, the chief Manchester City writer for the Manchester Evening News. Hello to you, Simon. I think it's fair to say you've had a pretty quiet international break then.
10: Yeah, not too much going on. Yeah, all quiet. Yes.
1: It's where you were in the big bucks, I'm sure. But listen, I mean, we've had a week, haven't we, where there have been seem to be developments, not just every day, but I think every hour almost of every day. City, we now know, have appealed, as we expected them to. Just remind us then of what their argument is and why they perhaps seem so confident.
10: Well, I mean, it's important to say that we still don't know a lot. You know, we've had a 40-page document come out as the decision, which is incredibly damning from this independent panel and confirms that City are guilty of almost all of the charges levelled against them, including all of the serious ones with regards to financial conduct. But there's a lot of redactions in that document, and there are also kind of appendices that the document keeps relating to that haven't been published yet, and that contains kind of all of the evidence that includes testimonies from witnesses and why, for instance, the panel found a number of City's witnesses to be untrustworthy. Safe to say that that is one of the points that City will say was wrong in the verdict. It's not easy to appeal this judgment. And you know, that is deliberately so. But City believe that there are clear errors of law and fact in the verdict. Their principal argument was that the money that came from their Abu Dhabi sponsors was money from the Abu Dhabi government rather than the club. But that was rejected by the panel. So, I mean, that will be one of the main strands of the appeal, but it will have to be kind of completely reviewed, almost kind of legal VAR, somebody overriding the original decision and saying, no, actually, this should have been, this should have reached a different conclusion. So it's very messy. City are in a very difficult position because they have been found to be overwhelmingly guilty by an independent panel. However, as you say, they still seem determined in their innocence and confident that they will be exonerated in the end.
1: It's taken, obviously, Simon, a long time to get to where we are now anyway, but the Premier League regulations says that an appeal hearing should conclude within 12 weeks of it being heard and then a decision communicated within 30 days of that. I mean, that will take us, I think, just before Christmas. But do you expect a decision in that time? It seems perhaps unrealistic that could happen, but that is clearly what they're stating.
10: Yeah, I heard somebody say Christmas Eve was the date following that timeline, which would be cheery for somebody around Christmas. That is all we can go off, but I wouldn't be surprised, given the delays that we've had in this case, if it went beyond that. I mean, one of the... I don't want to say amusing, but it's sort of ironic that, you know, City have been found guilty of trying of obstructing the investigation, so things have gone slower as a result. But then one of the things that City are unhappy about is the length of time, you know, nearly 2 years that it took between the 11-week hearing at the end of 2024 and the decision to be reached and published in the last few weeks. So time is quite important in this, and the Premier League obviously want this done as quickly as possible. They want to stick to the time frame as much as possible, but because there is so much evidence to go through again, there is so many arguments to contest again, you know, I think those timelines have to be treated as a best case scenario.
1: Yeah, it doesn't surprise me. But I suppose in the interim, Chloe, football goes on. Things have to continue. We're here today at the Etihad Stadium. City fans have started to trickle into the stadium now. Kickoff just an hour, 10 minutes away between Manchester City Women and Arsenal, which is a huge fixture in the WSL, as we've said. And we must mention that all charges so far have been levelled at Manchester City are to do with the men's team. But inevitably, I mean, these women's players that have already been on the pitch soaking it all up today will be feeling something, won't they, Chloe? And they've clearly been asked about it. The manager's been asked about it as well. What will be going on in that dressing room today?
6: Well, definitely. I think, you know, for every conversation, everything is on social media or any interviews. Every question relates to, you know, these charges and what's going to happen and how it will impact. And I think it's really difficult to say that there will, you know, in the future there will be no impact. As you mentioned, all the allegations are related to the Manchester City men, but it's Manchester City as the brand that could be have a really big impact. I mean, the players on the, you know, the women's team, they really need to try and switch off method, which is so difficult because the women's team are, you know, doing so well, and, you know, they're everywhere in social media. You look at the spectators today, and, you know, they need to really kind of focus on the football, and at least, you know, they've had a really good start to the season. They can focus on that. They've got a lot of confidence, but they will be thinking, what is going to happen in the future? They, you know, whilst they're playing, but actually on the training ground, you know, in their daily lives, that they will be thinking about that. But they need to spend, you know, the 90 minutes of the match and before the match really trying to focus on the match in hand. But that's absolutely something that Arsenal will be aware of, to try and really, really, you know, start the game early in case Man City are a little less focused than normal.
1: It's such an interesting state of affairs, isn't it, Simon, that no doubt over the past few years you've been completely, highly involved in and have waited for this moment. I was trying to speak to some Manchester City fans outside the Etihad just a little while earlier, just to see if they'd comment on their feelings and what they thought about the situation, but they were unwilling to talk. And you clearly know this club inside out, Simon. How confident do you think they will be, or that they are, about winning this appeal?
10: There is immense confidence inside the club that they can win the appeal. As far as the fan base goes, I genuinely think it's a split, and I think it's quite fair that it is a split, because it's so personal as to whether, you know, how you view the situation, how you view the club. There are a lot of fans who say, well, our owners have never let us down before, and they are convinced that they will be exonerated, so we have to believe them. There are a lot of others who, you know, are less certain. And I spoke to the head of the official supporters club earlier this week, and, you know, he said when he read the verdict, he struggled to get all the way through the 40-page document, because it reflected so badly on this club that he loves. And he got to the end of it and he kind of thought, well, where do I go from here? You know, then he saw the club response, and then he saw the message that the CEO had put out, and he then swung round and said, okay, I believe them. But a lot of fans are uncertain and unsure and don't really know, you know, how this will affect them, a bit like the players, and what it means going forward. So there's an awful lot of uncertainty around the club. In the upper echelons of it, they remain convinced that, you know, they will ultimately be found innocent. But below that, there is so much uncertainty running through the club because nobody knows what's going on.
1: And with that being said then, regardless of how confident the hierarchy may be, will they have a plan B, a plan C, a plan D in place, you know, should ultimately they fail in their appeal, will they have plans in place?
10: I'm sure they will. And look, I'm sure, like, you know, players and representatives

0: ultimately they will get on with playing football because they have to, and it's their job. And, you know, we're unlikely to see any punishments for months yet if they ultimately come. So, you know, you have to keep doing your day job. But everyone who's seen the news would be remiss if they'd not thought, well, that might mean that I might have to have a change in my professional career. So there will be contingency plans in place for everything. But also, you know, it's made a bit more difficult by the fact that the scale of the cheating is so unprecedented that we don't really know. You know, all punishments are on the table. So it could be sporting, it could be financial, it could be both. It could. Nobody really knows what combination is coming. So you have to be prepared for everything. But at the same time, it really is the great unknown as to what comes next.
1: The great unknown, Chloe, as well, might be how opposing fans will actually react when the men come back after the international break a week today, next Sunday, first game for them away at Liverpool at Anfield. I mean, that's going to be an interesting atmosphere, isn't it? That's an understatement.
2: Yeah, you know, I spoke to some friends just only yesterday, and they were talking about their Liverpool fans, and actually they were nervous about going to that game because of, you know, really not really unaware of, you know, how the atmosphere is going to be, how Liverpool fans or Man City are just going to behave, and, you know, just the general atmosphere of it. So it's absolutely unnerved, not just, you know, not just Man City, it's the wider football family.
1: What would you say would be the best case scenario, Simon, or an equally the worst case scenario that City will face?
0: I've been asked that quite a lot recently. The best case would be the appeal completely overturns the findings of the original three-man panel, and all their key evidence is believed, and they face no punishment for what they have done. That would be very, very difficult, but not impossible. The worst case, I think probably a points deduction that is substantial enough that it would relegate the club. You know, I think that would save a lot of difficult questions about, you know, about expulsion and should the EFL accept them and things like that, because they would just be automatically relegated to the Championship, and that would in all likelihood force the sale of a lot of their star players and things like that. So I think that would probably be the worst case for City, as well as the kind of ongoing financial claims that they would face from rival clubs and other clubs who could sort of argue that they've been put out by City. So, yeah, there is a lot still to come down the road.
1: What is it like, Simon, following Manchester City? I mean, as a journalist, we love getting to the bottom of stories, don't we? But I would imagine even for you, you know, this is clearly the biggest story you've ever worked on. What is it like day to day for you? I mean, your phone's probably been ringing off the hook. I mean, quite literally, obviously, there are no phones that ring off the hooks anymore. It's all digital. But, you know, are you getting a moment to breathe? Or are you literally living and breathing this story and not getting a moment's rest?
0: I'm sat outside my niece's birthday party currently, so I'm not quite seeing as much as family as I normally would. But yeah, it's incredibly busy, but it's one of the biggest stories going. And, you know, it's very similar to kind of when the Premier League charges first dropped in February 2023. But now the verdict has come in, and the way that it has come in, there are just so many different strands to it, and we've seen with kind of the Prime Minister's comments that it's so much more than a sports story. You know, it is a huge story for the entire country. So it's really important that kind of every aspect is covered. And I think, you know, the women's team is a really interesting aspect to it, because they have, you know, they are part of the Manchester City brand, but at the same time they've been, you know, very proud of the fact that they've been able to attract sponsors who solely sponsor the women's team. And, you know, will they be able to sustain that going forward? Like Chloe was saying, will players still want to come and play for City Women if they can have these amazing facilities, but if the brand is tainted and things like that? There are just so many aspects to it that it quickly fills the days.
2: No, it absolutely does, doesn't it? I can only imagine what it

0: Everton as well, with just over 12 minutes to go. Saracens 10, Sale 21.
1: 10 minutes played here in the WSL. Manchester City 0, Arsenal 0. Arsenal in possession with Georgia Stanway, who of course started her professional career at City when she was just 16. She made her City debut, left as the club's top scorer, won the league at City in 2016 as well, joined Arsenal in the summer after four very successful seasons with Bayern Munich, scored her first goal for Arsenal midweek against Paris FC. Only ended up counting for 1 point though, as Arsenal let that two-goal lead drop as Arsenal played out to the right-hand side with Baum. Level with the penalty area, up against Charles. Gets the delivery in. Caldente with the header, but it's a tame one really, and straight at Yamashita in the City goal.
2: Well, Baum's looks so lively for Arsenal, hasn't she, on the right-hand side. She's up against Neve Charles, and her first touch is excellent. She's facing a 1v1, goes to go inside, just a little drop of the shoulder, gets that yard of space and delivers to Caldente at the far side, and just can't quite test the keeper enough.
1: Oh, you're saying that, Sue. City make a real hash of playing out from the back, and Arsenal are on the attack again with the ball in the final third. Kim Little out on that far side. Coffey trying to nick it off. Kim Little just spins away, though, and whips the ball into the penalty area, and it's nodded behind by Vamsa for an Arsenal corner.
2: There's pressure now, isn't it, from Arsenal? Like you say, really high press from them. Manchester City trying to play the ball out from the back, and they win it really well on the right-hand side. Kim Little again looking for that deep delivery.
1: Kim Little looks like she's playing almost in the number 10 position with Stanway and Cooney Cross behind her.
2: Yeah, I think so. And again, that will rotate. They will change. But at the moment, she's certainly the one that's furthest forward, looking to join in play at most opportunities.
1: This corner will be taken by Cooney Cross, who took the first one, which didn't come into the penalty area. So hoping for a better one on this occasion. It's taken short to Stanway. Stood up by Fagina, who's out quick to press. She goes back to Caldente. Caldente lifts it towards the back post where Ruben Moy is, and the header is behind for a goal kick, and it was Ruben Moy who got the final touch.
2: Yeah, they just went for the short corner. They were trying to change the angle of direction that the cross was coming in for. Caldente, it's quite a straight delivery to that far post, and looking for Ruben Moy, who we know is very good in the air, but Man City dealt with it well.
1: And City again play out short from the back, centre-back to goalkeeper, who then sends it long to Shaw, who seemed to misjudge the flight of the ball, and Ruben Moy controls back to Leah Williams, who's played every minute so far for Arsenal this season in all competitions, which is very encouraging news for Arsenal after she missed so much of last campaign through injury. Baum now on the right-hand side whips in an in-swinging ball into the City box, headed out by Rose for another Arsenal corner.
2: Well, you mentioned Leah Williams, and I think she's so key, obviously, defensively, but it's those brilliant balls from the back, the way she can just pick a diagonal out, and you know, her composure on the ball is so key for Arsenal in that build-up.
1: She's already played more minutes in the league this season than she did all of last season. That shows you how injury ruptured her season was last time out. Arsenal then with another corner. This time it will be taken again by Australian international Cooney Cross. Near post, it's flicked out by Hasegawa. Three pretty poor corners from Arsenal so far, and now here's where City are dangerous on the break as Fagino tries to get past James, picked up by Funny Shaw. Manchester City just over the halfway line, and it's with Vamsa. Mead out on the right-hand side, and here is Beth Mead up against her former team, the team that she played over 200 times for, scored so many goals for, now in sky blue. City go back, though, have the ball in Arsenal's half, but just about with Alex Greenwood. Greenwood tiptoeing forward. Arsenal not willing to press at this stage. Opening 14 minutes, still 0-0, and a pretty end-to-end game in terms of quality of opportunities. Nothing too much for the goalkeepers to do just yet, Superman.
2: No, but it's, like you say, it's quite an open game. Arsenal have had good passages of that, so have Manchester City, but I was really impressed there with Georgia Stanway. It was a poor corner from Arsenal. Man City looked to break. It was 3-on-2, and Georgia Stanway just managed to get back and stop that quick counter from Manchester City. Really good defensive play from her.
1: Vamsa infield to Fagino. Little Japanese international. Has such quick feet, scampers around the pitch. Has been a real asset for City since signing, as Coffey goes back to Greenwood. The pitch is pristine here at the Etihad. Can't see the sky because of the position of our commentary, almost like in a bunker position with a concrete roof, but we're in Manchester, so I'm assuming it's grey skies, Sue Smith.

Checking the weather around the country. In Brisbane, it is currently cloudy and 21 degrees. In Sydney, it's some showers about. It's currently 17. Canberra, 7 degrees at the moment and some showers about. In Melbourne, it's cloudy and currently 12 degrees. Hobart, partly cloudy and currently 10 degrees. In Adelaide, there is cloud around and it's 13 degrees. It is partly cloudy in Perth, currently 15 degrees. And in Darwin, some showers around and currently 27 degrees.

0: Having a look at the weather around the country for your Monday, partly cloudy in Brisbane and a top temperature of 28 degrees. There could be some showers around in Sydney with a top temperature of 23. Canberra also expecting a shower or two and a top temperature of 20 degrees. It'll be partly cloudy in Melbourne with a top of 19 degrees. Hobart can expect a partly cloudy day as well, 19 the maximum. In Adelaide, cloud clearing and a top of 20 degrees. It'll be partly cloudy in Perth with a 23 degree maximum. And in Darwin, it should be mostly sunny, although there could be some showers about, a top temperature of 33 degrees. 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Let's head back now to the BBC World Service.
1: Picking apart teams that are in a deep block and City so deadly on the counter. This feels like a perfect game state now for the reigning champions, Manchester City, who lead by 3-2.
2: Yeah, that's all they need to do, isn't it? Stay in shape, stay organised defensively and say to Arsenal, OK, come and break us down.
1: Little for Arsenal. Hasegawa on her back. Who had fouled her, but the referee played advantage, so Arsenal still have it. In the centre circle with Kyra Cooney-Cross. She slides it out to Williamson. Williamson's forward ball over the top looking for

0: And some fans do argue that, yes, we get the lesser teams. But then there are others, such as myself, who during the 90s longed for these games. And the fact that we get three games in London is still, we hold it dear to heart. And we still can't believe that we are fortunate enough to have three games. You know, you mentioned there seven cities around the world. They've got one game each. We've got three here in London. So there's a bit of an argument on both sides, I would say. However, it is good that this year we've got that marquee matchup with the Eagles coming over next week.
1: Do you know what? You've argued the debate very good there, Anthony, as you always do. It's great to have you on Sports World. Thanks for joining us from the Tottenham Hotspur Stadium for that chat on the NFL. It's always fantastic. There's a match, by the way, happening on later on Sunday as well. Las Vegas Raiders against the Kansas City Chiefs. That's a big one. That's it, though, from me, Delith Lloyd, and the rest of the Sports World team this Sunday. Hope you've enjoyed our coverage from the Etihad here. The Premier League, by the way, returns next weekend. We'll bring you commentary of Liverpool against Manchester City. But for now, it's City's women that have cemented their place at the very top of the WSL with 5 wins from 5.
2: Regina now scampers forward, plays it into Bunny Shaw on the edge of the penalty area, leaves Leah Williamson on the floor and slides it into the bottom corner. Manchester City have a 4.
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to the weather around the country for your Monday. Brisbane, partly cloudy and a top of 28. It'll be showery in Sydney, a top temperature of 23. Canberra can also expect some showers and 20 degrees. It'll be partly cloudy in Melbourne with a top temperature of 19 degrees. Hobart will be partly cloudy and 19. Cloud clearing in Adelaide for a top temperature of 20 degrees. It'll be partly cloudy in Perth and a top temperature of 23. And mostly sunny in the top end, Darwin expecting a top temperature of 33 degrees. 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

0: Positive impact in New York was the drama Tender Loving Care. It comes from the celebrated Mike Leigh, one of the elder statesmen of British social realist cinema. At age 83, he says this will be his last picture, as he reflects back on a career of making more than 20 films over five decades.
1: My main emotional reaction is I'm amazed that I've got away with it. Not only am I amazed that I've made that number of films, but I made them all on my own terms without any interference from anybody. And in this climate, these days, it's an extremely tough proposition to make a film without being interfered with by a lot of people, actually.
0: The festival's centrepiece attraction is Behemoth, a film starring Pedro Pascal, the cellist, in a picture seen as a tribute to the power of music. This year's New York Film Festival is already being judged a success.
2: Tom Brook reporting from the New York Film Festival. Before we go, a reminder of some of our top stories. Two of the most recognisable names in Brazilian politics, Lula da Silva and Flavio Bolsonaro, are contesting the first round of the country's presidential election. As voters go to the polls, and the leader of Yemen's internationally recognised government says he's launched an operation to retake territory from the Houthis, but there's little immediate sign of success so far. OK, that's it from this edition of The Newsroom. From me, Ankur Desai, and from the team, enjoy the rest of your day. We'll see you on the next one.
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10: This is the beginning. 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
11: More than a decade ago, Ebola ripped through West Africa, claiming thousands of lives.
12: It's moving really, really fast. I'm deeply, deeply concerned.
11: I'm Tulip Mazumdar. As the disease is once again causing devastation, this time in the DRC, I'm asking whether enough is being done to tackle Ebola.
13: So you stop the spread at the point where it is needed the most.
14: BBC News with Andrew Peach. Long queues have formed outside polling stations in Brazil's highly consequential presidential election. The 80-year-old incumbent, Luiz Inácio Lula da Silva, warned the choice was between democracy and barbarism. His much younger challenger, Flavio Bolsonaro, said he wanted to free the Brazilian people. The head of the internationally recognised government in Yemen has announced the start of a military operation to take back all territory held by the Houthis. A BBC correspondent says the statement amounts to an all-out declaration of war. Britain's opposition Green Party has adopted a policy of declaring that Zionism is racist. The move was approved at the party's annual conference, but it was opposed by some of its own leadership. Ethiopia's four African rivals have called for regional disputes to be settled through peaceful means as the capital of the rebellious Tigray province was overrun by Ethiopian federal forces. Israel's Prime Minister Benjamin Netanyahu has ordered a review of all security aspects of foreign civil aviation to Israel following last week's incident on board a Fly Dubai airliner. Supporters of Pakistan's jailed former Prime Minister Imran Khan are marching towards Islamabad following the collapse of talks with the government. Turkish prosecutors are seeking to investigate the former chief markets regulator amid allegations of widespread market manipulation. They say there are clear and sufficient indications that İbrahim Omar Gonul failed to fulfil his responsibilities. A judge on the US Supreme Court said he worries about its future because of intimidation and what he called an extreme level of public pressure. Samuel Alito said some of the rulings the court delivered had required courage and that he and his colleagues tried to ignore statements from public figures. The organisers of the world's biggest festival of beer, the Oktoberfest in Munich, say this year's edition attracted more people than ever before,

0: 7.4 million, almost a million more than last year. BBC News.
1: I'm Tulip Mazumdar, and I'm a journalist specialising in global health. When I first started working on this documentary in early 2026, the horror of the world's worst ever Ebola outbreak in West Africa in 2014 felt like a distant memory. In the decades since the end of that Ebola outbreak, there had been many smaller ones. And of course, the COVID-19 pandemic, which turned all our lives upside down. But it felt like the world had moved on. And then on the 17th of May 2026, a reminder that these deadly diseases always seem to find a way of making a comeback.
2: Now, the World Health Organization has declared an Ebola outbreak in the Democratic Republic of the Congo a public health emergency of international concern. The country's health minister said that there is currently no vaccine or specific treatment available.
3: This is Mpondwe in Western Uganda at the border crossing with the Democratic Republic of Congo. And here, security agencies have started to restrict the movement along this border to contain the spread of Ebola.
1: Watching those first few weeks of Ebola unfold in the DRC, I felt a deep dread in the pit of my stomach. Was it happening all over again? Back in spring 2014, I'd recently been appointed the BBC's first ever global health correspondent. In March, I started seeing brief reports about a mysterious illness in the forests of Southeast Guinea. It was described by one health official as a disease that strikes like lightning. Samples were sent to France for testing. It was the Zaire strain of Ebola, a virus that kills around half of those infected and spreads through bodily fluids, putting those caring for sick loved ones at particularly high risk. It had never before been seen in West Africa and had appeared in a region with some of the weakest health systems in the world. I was deployed to the epicentre of the outbreak, deep in the forested region of Gekedu in Southeast Guinea. It was distressing to see the impact Ebola could have.
4: A few days ago, health workers couldn't even get into this village.
5: The fear is palpable, and that fear is helping spread the virus. Some people believe medics are actually bringing Ebola here and harvesting organs from the dead.
1: I had reported from dangerous places before, but nothing prepared me for the sheer terror hanging thick in the air in that village of Kolobengu. We travelled to the village with an outreach team of healthcare workers who gathered the community to explain how to stay safe. Soon, elders started bringing out their sick loved ones. It quickly became very clear that Ebola was already in this community. The team handed out soap and chlorine. It all felt painfully inadequate. There was no running water and not enough supplies. People started pushing and shoving to get hold of the soap. At that point, our safety advisor quietly told us we needed to leave.
6: The head of the World Health Organization says this is the largest, most severe and most complex outbreak of Ebola since it was identified nearly four decades ago. Now the WHO has declared it an international health emergency, with an urgent plea for more international help for those countries affected.
1: The announcement of that international emergency in 2014 came within a week of our trip to West Africa.
7: Countries affected to date simply do not have the capacity to manage an outbreak of this size and complexity on their own.
1: By then, more than 1,700 people had been infected across Guinea, Liberia and Sierra Leone. The outbreak was spiralling out of control.
8: We are afraid of this sickness. We are mothers. This community, we take high precautions.
1: At the city's main cemetery, burial teams scramble over fresh graves.
9: Yesterday, they collected 18 bodies, so they're bracing themselves for what they're going to find today.
10: I have lost about two nurses and one doctor. This is the beginning. We cannot take a back step.
11: I'm fighting to survive. I was very

0: Unstable. I could not think straight.
1: Daniel Turai was 18 when he and most of his family were infected with Ebola in Sierra Leone.
0: I was really, really critically ill. There was a time when I used to spit blood. I was having continuous running stomach. A lot of people were vomiting blood. Blood was coming from their nose, from their mouth, from their ears. The treatment center was one of the worst places anybody can find himself. Everybody was afraid.
1: I first met Daniel and his sister Cecilia a few months after they recovered from Ebola. Their brother Ambrose died, along with their mother, aunties, uncles, cousins, in total, 27 members of their family.
0: Yes, Julie, good morning. Yes, I'm okay. I'm ready to start. I'm okay.
1: 10 years since the end of the outbreak, Daniel and I connected on WhatsApp, and he reflected on what it was like living through that time. He says there was lots of false rumours, misinformation and conspiracy theories going around about what Ebola was and where it had come from that seriously hampered the response.
0: There was chaos. There was confusion. People did not understand what was going on. So that fear resulted in more people losing their lives because even when they have some symptoms, even when they fall sick, they don't go to the hospitals. Everybody was afraid. And the fear intensified because of most of this misinformation that was going around. The government bought it. They bought it for money. They were using the blood of people, using dead bodies from Ebola. So those fear, the fear, and made a lot of people not to go to the hospital when they are sick.
1: But even when families did bring sick relatives for help, help wasn't always available. I met the Samuka family at an emergency treatment centre in October 2014, close to Freetown. Several of them jammed into a car with their extremely sick brother, Francis.
2: Well, we've just arrived at this Italian-run treatment centre. Whilst we've been here, a car has pulled up with a family of five. One of their family members is extremely ill. They've been travelling from hospital to hospital.
1: His sister, Lucinda, was desperate for help.
3: We are dying. People are dying. What is the government doing for us? We don't know.
4: You just press it into your hands and wash. And five gloves for all of you.
1: We gave the family gloves and hand sanitizer in what felt like a futile attempt to help protect them. Then they drove away.
4: The family are leaving now. They're not sure where they're going to go to yet. They are completely and utterly bewildered. They are afraid and they are heading towards a very uncertain future.
1: By the end of that day, Francis was dead. Three others in that car were infected. Lucinda was the only one to survive.
5: Each time I talk about that, I feel the emotion. You know, it's not easy.
1: We met again about a year later, and she told me that medics at the treatment centre thought she died and were preparing to take her to the mortuary when she woke up.
5: They already wrapped me with the bag. They used to wrap people that are dead in Ebola, but then I came back to life.
1: Lucinda became a great advocate for Ebola survivors, many of whom still face post-Ebola health complications today.
5: It only takes the grace of God to live. Ebola will not kill me, never.
1: When I tried to contact Lucinda again for this documentary, her family and former colleague told us she died in 2023. They said she never fully recovered from Ebola, the physical after-effects of the disease like constant body aches and pains, or the loss of so many members of her family. They believe it was Ebola that eventually killed her. Throughout 2014 and 2015, the epidemic raged on. I interviewed Dr. Margaret Chan, then Director General of the World Health Organization, at the height of the outbreak in December 2014, where I asked her about criticism of the WHO's response to the crisis.
6: Tulip, you have been to the ground. You see the complexity. It is fair to say the whole world, including WHO, failed to see what was unfolding. We were slow. All of us were slow.
1: Those delays allowed the virus to spill into other West African countries. A small number of cases also reached Europe and the United States, mostly healthcare workers infected.

0: while treating Ebola patients in the worst affected countries. Some of them were medically evacuated home for treatment.
1: A British man who's contracted the Ebola virus is being flown tonight by RAF jet to an isolation unit at a hospital in London.
0: And with them travelled something else extremely contagious. Fear. The same fear I'd witnessed spreading through the villages and communities in West Africa was now rippling through some of the world's richest countries too. And it was at that point that the international response intensified dramatically. I remember returning from one of my trips and being asked to do a live TV interview. But the studio team didn't want me in there with them, so I had to stand outside to do it. But the people most at risk and the people who would ultimately stop Ebola spreading further were in some of the poorest communities in West Africa. And despite everything they were up against, they stepped up. Ebola spread not only among the living, but also through the bodies of those it had already killed. Traditional rituals in the region often involved families washing the bodies of loved ones before they were laid to rest. But this final act of love infected huge numbers of people. With schools and colleges closed, students and teachers became the unlikely recruits in the fight against the virus. Pulling on those scary-looking white Ebola suits, they entered the homes of friends and neighbours to collect bodies for safe burial. One of them, who I spent time reporting with, was engineering student Mohamed Kamara.
2: Very difficult work, but we are going to do that. We are doing for the country, so we just have to do it.
3: How long have you been doing this job, Mohamed?
2: 6 months.
3: How many bodies do you think you've collected like this?
2: Hundreds of bodies.
0: Over time, seemingly tiny changes to the response made a huge difference. Bodies were placed in white bags instead of black ones. Communities were given more space and time for prayers and rituals as bodies were taken away. In another community on the outskirts of Freetown, local women were given basic training on how to stop Ebola spreading.
4: We explained to her about this virus. Then we show her how to wash hands, how to do the prevention of not getting the virus.
0: This work was crucial because communities were much more likely to listen to healthcare workers they already knew and trusted. Leading these sessions was nurse Joyce Jebambula. She was exhausted when I spoke to her, but determined.
5: Well, it's really painful. It's really painful. At times, I make up my mind I should not go out to work, but I've been signed for it. So, I'll go.
6: Good morning, Joyce. It's been a long time.
5: Very long time. How is everything?
6: Yeah, how are you?
5: I'm fine, I'm good.
6: Yeah, you sound well.
0: More than a decade on, Joyce is now in charge of the Hillside Maternal and Children's Health Clinic on the outskirts of Freetown.
5: We are sitting at the under five section because we are waiting for patients, pregnant women come for vaccine. Some come for checkup, antenatal clinics. We are having a bright and sunny day here. Yes, I was on the front line at that time. I worked for my conscience to serve my country and humanity. Wow, at that time I felt so bad because I was having no friend. Everyone was afraid of me. They said if they get contact with me, I will infect them. Since that time to now, the clinic has changed. It has been improved. I've got a lot of nurses and the government supply me a lot of drugs for under five children, especially for malaria.
0: Joyce says her clinic is much better resourced and organised 10 years on, but they still lack some of the basics at times, including protective gear, which she says staff sometimes still have to buy themselves.
5: I could not say I have everything. We need gloves. We need thermometers. We need sanitizers. We have to buy for ourselves at times because they supply us, but it's not enough. So if you don't want to be infected, then you have to buy, you see?
6: Do you think that anything as bad as Ebola?

0: certain protective equipment?
1: No, they didn't.
0: That's Dr. Natalie Roberts from the medical charity Médecins Sans Frontières, one of the first organisations to respond.
1: For people who haven't been to the DRC, and particularly this part of the DRC, it's an area that's suffered from decades of conflict. People are living in essentially poverty. In Ituri, which is where the outbreak started, those healthcare facilities, they're extremely basic. Most places don't have gloves. Most places don't have running water. Even now, in the middle of this outbreak.
2: Right?
1: Yeah, even now.
0: At the time of recording, more than 160 healthcare workers have been infected in the DRC. 43 have died. Every loss puts even more strain on an already fragile health system. Here's Director General of the World Health Organization, Dr. Tedros Adhanom Ghebreyesus, speaking at press conferences this summer.
3: The outbreak in the DRC is continuing to outpace the response.
4: One thing that's different about this outbreak is the unprecedented speed. It's moving really, really fast. I'm deeply, deeply concerned. Unless we're faster, we cannot catch up.
0: Just 3 months after the outbreak was declared, it had become the fastest growing Ebola epidemic on record and the second largest ever after West Africa, but fast catching up.
5: Good morning, good afternoon and good evening. At its current pace, it's on track to eclipse the West African Ebola outbreak of 2014 to 2016.
0: So why has this outbreak escalated so quickly? How has it come to this again in a country that's already had 16 Ebola outbreaks before? Here's Dr. Natalie Roberts.
1: What we're up against is decades of conflict, violence, neglect, a distrust in the state, a distrust in international organisations. You can't suddenly equip the DRC with nice, functioning, modern hospitals with isolation units. You can't suddenly install running water into every home. In the DRC today, people quite rightly sort of say, well, you don't come and help us when armed groups are attacking us, but you only turn up when there's Ebola, and you turn up with these spacesuits, and you turn up with these facilities that we're unfamiliar with.
0: Listening to Natalie, it's hard not to be struck by how familiar some of this sounds to what I saw in West Africa. But she says there have been many positive changes on the ground, which are making a difference.
1: What has changed today is, first of all, this decision to only have individual rooms. You are in a safe environment because if you turn out to not have Ebola, you're not going to get infected from somebody else because you're in an individual room. In the old days, family members absolutely could not visit inside the treatment centre. Now we allow family members to come into the area to sit next to the window so they can see at least into the room. They can hopefully talk to the person inside the room.
2: And what difference has that made?
1: A huge difference in trust. People felt these Ebola treatment centres were kind of this black box. You know, people would go in and then they would never see them again. You know, they would just be told later, oh, sorry, they died. So it's really changed that level of trust now that people understand what we're doing, that this is a medical illness and that we are providing medical care.
0: But there have been bigger structural changes too. African institutions are playing a much bigger role, with Africa Centres for Disease Control helping to lead the response in DRC. And the WHO acted much faster this time, declaring a global health emergency within days of the first cases being identified.
6: My name is Chikwe Ihekwazu. I lead the emergencies program in the World Health Organization.
2: There is so much we know about Ebola, and yet here we are. It doesn't feel like we have learned very much. We're back in the same place.
6: Every community is different, Tulip. The work you need to do to build up community acceptance, trust, confidence is always different. The circumstances are different. Even if we had a vaccine, you still need to access the community and build up that trust.
0: But Dr. Chikwe Ihekwazu says that despite this, the world is much better at dealing with outbreaks now.
6: The events of 10 years ago fundamentally changed the World Health Organization, led to the creation of a new program within the organization focused entirely on health emergencies. It led to the establishment of several new institutions in countries around the world that all lead us to being better prepared, but also in the R&D space, just the innovation around vaccines, new diagnostics.
2: And what have been the tangible

0: benefit that you've seen since then?
1: Every single day around the world, new clusters of infectious diseases are detected, responded to, and no one ever hears about it. We investigate, we respond, we manage, and it's closed. And so in most of those, they never make the news. And I am confident that most of the time, we have the capacity to prevent, to detect, and respond. Of course, once in a while, there are circumstances that lead to a much bigger outbreak, sometimes a pandemic. We will probably never be fully prepared for whatever comes next. But in terms of where we are today, it's like night and day from where we were 10 years ago.
2: And huge strides in vaccine development are part of that. A vaccine against the Zaire Ebola virus was successfully trialled during the West Africa outbreak and has since been used to help control other outbreaks. CEPI, an international vaccine coalition, now aims to develop vaccines against new threats within just 100 days, and several are currently in development for Bundibugyo Ebola too. But one area the world is consistently bad at is coming together to make sure that outbreaks are stopped where they start before they spread further afield.
3: We urgently need the support of the international community.
2: Here, speaking back in July 2026, is Director General of the World Health Organization, Dr. Tedros again. He was urging countries to commit cash to end the DRC outbreak.
3: We still face a shortfall of more than $400 million. We urge donors to fill this gap and to help us to control this outbreak as quickly as possible. This is not charity. It's an investment in national security.
2: But with the recent cuts to overseas aid and global health budgets, both Dr. Natalie Roberts from Medicine Sans Frontières and Dr. Chikwe Ihikwazu from WHO say global health security threats like Ebola will continue to loom large.
4: I think the world is going maybe backwards in preparedness with the global aid cuts. We're going to see more and more places that have a dysfunctional public health infrastructure because investment in development of the infrastructure of the state services is being cut. So rather than the work being put in place to create a functional health system, instead we're waiting almost in crisis response mode. Money will go in once the outbreak starts, and by then it's too late.
1: The work we do in between outbreaks is very important. Right? You can have all the perfect tools to respond to an outbreak when it happens. If you're not building trust between a community and the health workforce, it's a fallacy to assume that when there's an outbreak of a pathogen like Ebola that we are interested in because of its potential to spread globally, that suddenly we will have the collaboration of the community. It won't happen.
0: If a new COVID-like virus emerged today, how well do you think the world would be right now to handle it?
1: I think we would be a lot better at finding it. We will be a lot quicker at developing countermeasures like vaccines, diagnostics, therapeutics. Where I'm most worried about is where we need to make collective decisions. How do we collectively agree that if you have a scarce vaccine, for instance, that the best use of that vaccine is not to build a wall around myself, but to deploy that vaccine to where it is needed, so you stop the spread at the point where it is needed the most. So yeah, it's a double-sided answer. Excited about the progress in the science, deeply, deeply worried about the politics in the world and whether it will truly allow us to come together to find solutions.
5: After here, I'm going to do my studies. I have classes tomorrow. I have to read. I have to do some revisions.
2: Back with 2014 Ebola survivor Daniel Touré, who we heard from in Freetown at the start, I caught up with him between classes in neighbouring Guinea, where he's training to become a doctor.
5: Of course, for me personally, the memories are always fresh. It's still difficult losing now an entire family, my mother, my brothers, my sisters, my uncle, my aunt. So it left a huge, huge gap. I just have to find a way to cope, to find opportunities so that I can achieve my dream of becoming a doctor. so that I can go back and save lives.
2: And in the end, it's people like Daniel, well-trained, properly supported, and working in stronger local health systems, who give us, the rest of the world, the best chance of stopping the next deadly outbreak where it starts.
5: Yes, Tulip, I've been hopeful, as always. That was the reason why I'm here today. I'm here not only for myself, but for my country, for my people, for my family, to help to improve the health system, make it one to become one of the best health systems.
2: This documentary was produced by me, Tulip Mazumdar, and Karis Wall. It was a Bespoken Media production.

0: her future in the party. A US Marine stationed in Japan has been arrested for murdering a woman, prompting a diplomatic rebuke from Tokyo. Here's North Asia correspondent Natalie Whiting.
1: A 20-year-old United States Marine has been arrested in Japan, accused of robbery and murder. Lance Corporal Devon Jacob Ballard is suspected of killing a Japanese woman and taking her wallet and backpack in a hotel in Okinawa, which hosts about 30,000 US personnel. Police say Lance Corporal Ballard has denied the allegations. Japan's defence minister has said it is utterly unacceptable and he is deeply outraged. The US ambassador to Japan has been called in and Tokyo has lodged a strong protest. The United States has pledged its full cooperation as the investigation continues.
0: The Victorian opposition will deliver up to 10 new or expanded patient transit lounges across the state's hospitals if it wins the November election to help reduce wait times in emergency departments. The opposition says the transit lounges would provide a space for patients who are medically ready to leave hospital but are waiting for medication, transport or other discharge arrangements. It'll be delivered through a $99 million fund, prioritising hospitals where ambulance ramping is most severe. Shadow Health Minister Georgie Crozier says the pressure on health workers is unsustainable.
2: We will be working with those hospitals to look at whether they need to expand or build new transit lounges. So it is looking at that capacity and also to extend hours and have additional staffing. That's part of the investment.
0: And in Formula One, Max Verstappen has claimed his first win of the season, triumphing in the Bahrain Grand Prix being held in Malaysia. The event was moved due to the ongoing conflict in the Middle East. Australia's Oscar Piastri has finished in sixth. You're up to date with the latest on ABC News.
3: Thank you very much, Thanmaya. Sarah Morris with you here this morning. We're coming to you from Gadigal land.
4: You're listening to ABC News Radio.
3: Good morning. Thanks for your company right across the country. Making news this morning.
5: Last play in the NRL and they rush from everywhere. The Roosters have won.
3: The Roosters are this year's NRL champions. We'll bring you a full wrap of last night's game, the elation for the Roosters fans and the heartache for Newcastle as well. In other news, a police crackdown shakes up the illegal tobacco trade in Queensland and other states are being urged to follow suit. And you're going to hear about a new program where greenhouses on campus are getting kids excited about school.
6: We're usually just sitting in a chair all day. And this is better. Just come out here, look around, have some fun.
3: Yeah, school attendance rates perhaps improving with a greenhouse. We'll learn all about that in a couple of moments. Now, in terms of weather today, there is a bit of rain around, so expect showers if you are today in Sydney or in Canberra, but in the other capital cities, mostly fine for your Monday. Well, the big news, of course, the Sydney Roosters have held off Newcastle to win a thrilling NRL Grand Final 19-18 at Stadium Australia. Now, it was a nail-biter. After the Knights pulled out to an early lead, the Roosters hit back and looked to have won when they scored a try midway through the second half.
5: Walker to Cherry Evans, kick, goes off the upright. Is that going to crawl Newcastle? Pass to Nawana Nedawase. Forget about it. When Mark gets the ball that close, Newcastle can't stop him. The world can't stop him. The Wanganui-Nawase in again. And you get the feeling the Roosters are on their way to a premiership.
3: Maybe on their way, but not there, because they looked to have it all sewn up at that point. Then Newcastle came storming back with a try late in the game.
5: They need something here. Ponga, middle of the field, runs himself. Got the pass away to Manu Laleiua to Sharp. Then to the left best. Away to Manu. Can he possibly? Yes, he can. What? Marju scores! Louis, do you believe in miracles, my man?
3: Well, then, the moment the Roosters wrapped it all up.
5: Game, set, 2026 Premiership. Congratulations, Roosters. 5-4, one more play. They run it to the left. Cherry Evans dives with the footy. And his last play in the NRL. And they rush from everywhere. The Roosters have won.
3: All right, Roosters coach Trent Robinson was full of pride for his team and his club.
7: Just really proud tonight, you know, just for the way that the game went and the way that we played and had to come back and all of that. It was just, yeah, what a night. We obviously know how well they attack and their plan, and I thought we sort of game planned what they were going to do, and the boys executed it perfectly. Our attack didn't flow as much tonight, and that's a credit to Newcastle. But, you know, I was really super proud to play a team and a town like Newcastle tonight, and winning by 1 point, I think, was just.

0: Yeah.
1: All right, so there you are, the winning coach. Well, let's take you now to Roosters Heartland. Our reporter, Rhiannon Solomon-Marin, is at Bondi Beach in Sydney this morning.
2: I have to say, it's pretty quiet here at the moment, maybe because it is pretty early on a public holiday, but also maybe because quite a few people in Roosters territory are probably likely to be nursing a bit of a hangover this morning. We might see a few more of them a bit later on today, maybe washing off some of the excitement of last night. And I think it's safe to say that the match was far from uninteresting, as I have to say, despite the heartbreak in the end for the Knights. They were firmly a crowd favourite, with a large portion of the some 80,000 or more crowd supporting that side, descending on Sydney Olympic Park by the busload and by the train load. And look, who's to blame them when Newcastle had a chance to clinch their first premiership in 25 years? But sadly, that dream just didn't come true last night. For the Roosters, though, it was a successful night on two fronts, not only winning the men's, but also the women's premiership after their side thrashed the Broncos 30-6 earlier in the day. And it was also a huge night for so many in the team, including the outgoing Daly Cherry Evans, who won his first NRL premiership during his first year with the NRL in 2011, bookending that with his final win in the NRL with a premiership in his last year with the league. We also saw Spencer Lenu coming up to collect his premiership win with three others on his hand from the ones he got from the Panthers, and also James Tedesco, of course, claiming the Clive Churchill medal for player of the match. And now all the NRL excitement is finished until next year when we head back to Vegas.
1: We're going to try and hold on to some of that excitement here this morning, though. We'll have plenty of coverage for you on last night's game. A lot of the stories, of course, Newcastle fans this morning, they are upset. We'll take you to Newcastle at one point later in the day. Also, of course, a number of those retiring players from the Roosters. What a fairy tale for them. I'm thinking Dale Cherry Evans there. But look, lots to talk about, and we're going to do that with a number of people today, including our sports reporter, Daniel Garb, who's with us in the studio. Let's bring you some other news now. We're heading overseas, and Friedrich Merz says Germany will not be intimidated into dropping its support for Ukraine as the German Chancellor announced a further $1.6 billion in military aid. This was during a visit to Kyiv. Now, air raid sirens and explosions rang out repeatedly across the capital as he was there and as he and the Ukrainian President Volodymyr Zelensky visited a memorial to soldiers killed during the four-year war with Russia. Now, Russia has escalated its drone attacks on Kyiv and other cities in recent weeks, targeting telecoms, electricity and transport infrastructure, as well as military assets too. And Deutsche Welle's Melissa Kent explains how this new aid from Germany will help support the Ukrainian people.
3: Volodymyr Zelensky greets the German Chancellor warmly. The two leaders then took part in a commemoration ceremony for fallen soldiers at Maidan Square in Kyiv, a reminder of the sacrifices, the losses, over 4.5 years of war. Merz is bringing a message of solidarity with Kyiv as Russia ramps up its attacks on critical infrastructure in the capital. Some 7 kilometers away, emergency crews inspect a large crater on the northern bridge, left by a Russian drone strike, launched while Merz was in Kyiv. Moscow has been targeting the city's bridges over the Dnipro River all week. Air raid sirens could be heard blaring as Chancellor Merz toured the damage from last week's Russian drone strike on the National Academy of Sciences in Kyiv.
4: This morning, on a peaceful Sunday, air raid sirens are sounding in Kyiv. I can only repeat it once again. Mr. Putin, put an end to this senseless war. We are ready for talks. We are ready to discuss bringing this war to an end. But these barbaric attacks on the civilian population of Ukraine must stop.
3: The Chancellor's surprise visit comes as Ukraine is preparing to face a fifth winter of war. At a joint press conference, Merz announced an energy support package worth 350 million euros for the purchase of generators, substations and repairs to Ukraine's energy grid. He also announced 1 billion euros in military aid to Ukraine that includes combat drones and satellite technology to target Russian launch pads. Merz says Germany's security also depends on the outcome of this war, and that helping Ukraine is in Germany's self-interest as well.
1: That's Deutsche Welle's Melissa Kent.

0: Well, voting is underway in a presidential election which could dramatically change the direction of Latin America's biggest country, Brazil. There are more than 160 million registered voters, and the result will have important regional implications as well. And it does appear to be a tight race. The two main contenders are the left-wing incumbent, and he is seeking a fourth term. As his challenger, though, is the son of the former president. If no candidate secures more than 50% of the vote, it'll go to a runoff later this month. The BBC's Daniel Gallus gave us this assessment of the two main candidates.
1: Lula is a very well-known figure. It's the fourth term that he's looking for. He's already 80 years old, turning 81 years old this year. A left-wing president who very much favors income policies for low-income families. And Flávio Bolsonaro is the son of jailed President Jair Bolsonaro. He's a senator. He is a younger candidate. And he pretty much standing in for Jair Bolsonaro, who is not allowed to run because he is in jail. And it's a familiar election for Brazilians. For the past three elections, there's always been an element of, you know, left-wing, the PT, the Workers' Party, against someone from the Bolsonaro family. And that's just a repetition for most Brazilians, which I think kind of explains why many people are sort of tired of this polarization. And there's a huge rejection to both candidates, Lula and Flávio. But, of course, a person who is rejecting Lula is voting for Flávio and vice versa.
2: Well, I want to pick up on that because each candidate has things for and against them, depending on your political persuasion. With the case of Luiz Inácio Lula da Silva, he spent time in prison, but many see him as a successful candidate, but then this is his fourth term that he's going for now. When it comes to Flávio Bolsonaro, of course, he's running under the shadow, as some see it, of his father, who's been sentenced for several offences, including trying to contest the previous election. I wonder how much those backgrounds help and hinder each candidate.
1: Well, what we saw from the campaign is that Brazilians are so familiar with the background of both these candidates that the issues of the campaign haven't been properly talked about. There have been plenty of controversies and scandals. There's a huge scandal involving a jailed banker in Brazil who has many connections in the Supreme Court. So there are lots of questions about whether the Supreme Court was favoring one candidate or favoring another. But, you know, we see all these scandals playing out, but very little has been said about, you know, what do candidates do about education. Brazil has education problems, health problems, spending problems in the economy. So the background that you just described of these candidates is very familiar to voters, and this helped polarize the election even more and sort of keep the real issues away from the campaigns.
2: I wonder if we can broaden this out slightly. Talk to us about the implications that this election has with Brazil's neighbours in the region, and in particular with that big neighbour to the north, the United States and President Trump.
1: Yes, sovereignty has been a huge issue in Brazil. Lula has been campaigning as one of the few global leaders who says no to Donald Trump, and that has gathered quite some support for him. We saw that Brazil for the past 2 years has been sort of under attack from Trump policies like tariffs and things like that, with a particular attention from Trump against Brazil and against Lula. And every time that something like this happened, Lula's approval ratings moved a little bit up. So sovereignty is a big issue. Flávio Bolsonaro positions himself as a very close ally to Trump. He visited the White House, and he sort of wants to play himself as someone who can get Trump to get a good deal with Brazilians, while Lula positions himself as someone who will stand up to Trump. So that's a big issue as well. And in the region, as you mentioned, is a big issue as well, because many countries like Argentina, Bolivia, Colombia, they have moved to the right. So Lula will try to make a point that not the whole region is moving to the right. And Flávio Bolsonaro will want to show that this is a global movement. This is not just one country.
0: That's the BBC's Daniel Gallus with that analysis. This is ABC News Radio. Here are the headlines this morning. Legal tobacco sales rose 55% in Queensland after the state legislated stronger powers to shut illegal shops. The federal government's now expected to use Queensland as an example as it pushes back on calls to reduce the tobacco excise to make legal cigarettes competitive with the black market. Prime Minister Anthony Albanese is among world leaders headed to the Pacific Islands this week for a pre-summit to this year's UN Climate Change COP conference. While some Pacific leaders have praised Anthony Albanese for his efforts in platforming the region's fight against climate change, others have urged Australia to stop expanding fossil fuel projects at home, with Australia one of the world's largest exporters of coal and gas. And around 500 schools will remain closed in France this week because of ongoing student protests. Yes, I don't know if you've been following the story in France, but 24 schools have been set on fire or vandalised in the past couple of days. There's this unrest going on because students are protesting against overcrowded classrooms, teacher shortages and crumbling buildings. I'm hearing this morning more than 5,000 of these protesters were arrested last week. We'll bring you some more details on that, but 24 schools set on fire in just the past couple of days. Eastern Standard Time right now, 18 minutes. Oh, it's daylight time, isn't it? Eastern Daylight Time right now, it is 18 minutes past 6. In Queensland, it is 18 past 5. In the Northern Territory, it is 12 minutes to 5. In South Australia, it is 12 minutes to 6. And if you're in WA right now, 18 minutes past 3. Very early good morning to you there. Well, the United States is 30 days out from its midterm elections, with President Donald Trump out on the campaign trail at the moment to try and help quash fears of a so-called blue wave, as the high cost of living remains front of mind for voters.
3: They're in for a big surprise. You just got to, very simple, you got to get out and vote. You got to vote for these guys. Just get out and vote. If you do that, we're going to win, and we're going to win big. And we're going to shove it up their ass, okay?
0: Well, Donald Trump's Republican Party could lose control of the US Senate or the House of Representatives if the Democrats do win big in these midterms. CNN's Julia Benbrook explains how his final pitch to voters is going.
4: This is the final sprint to the midterms, and President Donald Trump has promised to really hit the campaign trail hard over this next month. He started all of this with rallies in Oklahoma and in Alabama. So he was questioned, why spend time in those traditionally red states right now? And he said that he really wanted to thank them. He wanted to show gratitude for some of the sweeping victories that they have delivered to him in the past. A GOP source does tell us, though, that those stops in Oklahoma and Alabama are outlawed. Liars in the overall travel strategy, that he will be going to more battleground areas. And yesterday he was in Ohio, a town not too far out of Dayton, and he delivered a familiar message, focusing in on turnout. He is telling Republicans that he wants them to pretend like he is on the ballot. That is a message that his party hopes still resonates, as his approval rating is at an all-time low. And some advisors have privately acknowledged that the focus on turnout can go a couple of ways. It can really encourage his base to get out and vote, but it can also encourage Democrats to do the same.
3: So I'm just saying, we win when I'm on the ballot, and I've never really done this, certainly to this extent. I don't think anybody has. I don't think any of the president has, certainly, but I'm really in to win it. We want to win the midterms. If we can, we want to win the midterm. And we have great people. So if you don't mind, please pretend that I'm on the ballot.
4: And there in Ohio, there is a key Senate race, one that will play a big role in the balance of power on Capitol Hill. This is between Republican Senator John Husted and former Democratic Senator Sherrod Brown. A recent New York Times Siena poll found that this race is really neck and neck. It had Brown with a bit of an edge right now. But as this continues on, someone familiar with midterm planning says that Trump is going to be out on the campaign trail nearly every day and taking a look at the next steps. We do expect him to be in Nebraska tomorrow and then on Wednesday making a stop in Texas. But the final sprint is on, just 30 days to go now.
0: CNN's Julia Benbrook with that story. Now, I need to bring you back home to Australia. I think it's fair to say that parents often struggle with two things, getting kids to eat their greens and getting them excited about school. Well, a new program putting high-tech greenhouses into 9 southeastern Queensland schools could actually be helping with both those problems. Our reporter Emma Hannigan went to see what happens when the classroom moves into the greenhouse.
5: It's warm, it's green. And for these students at Pacific Pines State High School, it's definitely not your typical classroom. Inside this high-tech greenhouse, the class is caring for rows of lettuce, herbs and vegetables. They're checking the plants, learning how the system works, and eventually taking the produce into the kitchen.
6: I love being able to cook food for different people that actually comes

0: from our school.
1: For the students, there's something different about eating food they've actually grown themselves.
2: It's amazing that we get to have fresh vegetables, like not store-bought, but like freshly grown in our like greenhouse for school. It's just amazing.
1: The greenhouse program is run by not-for-profit organization Food Ladder. It has 68 greenhouses operating at schools across the country. Food Ladder CEO Kelly McJanet says fresh food is just the start.
3: This is not a handout. This is not free food. This is food that children have grown and nurtured. They've planted the seed. They've looked after the plant. They've understood the inputs, the science, the environment. And then, of course, they're the ones that reap the beautiful reward at the end. So there's an incredible sense of pride that comes for the students through cultivating produce that they take home to their families. They turn into beautiful meals.
1: The greenhouse is also a living classroom, taking maths and science out of the textbook and applying it in the real world. Year 8 students Ahmed Mariol and Lillian Robbins say the program makes other aspects of their schoolwork more relevant.
4: It's just not culinary or any of that, it's science as well. Using the AI, how it's made, how the water goes through it, the fans, how we calculate the pH level and all that.
5: Learning the way the water and everything affects some plants to others is a big change, because I thought all water is the same for plants, but the plants rely on the temperature of the water.
1: Teacher Bridget Guthridge is the driving force behind the greenhouse at Pacific Pine State High School. She says it's attracting a lot of interest.
6: From STEM, we've had geography classes reach out. We've also had business classes interested to grow and then sell their produce as a little side business.
1: According to Food Ladder, many schools experience an uptick in attendance on greenhouse days. In one particular school, from 30 to 90%. This ties with what experts on adolescent education have found. Professor Donna Prendergast from Griffith Institute for Educational Research says studies suggest this kind of hands-on learning has benefits well beyond the garden.
7: It impacts their engagement so much. We see that students will turn up on the days when they're engaged in activities such as school gardens and greenhouses. So it actually gives them purpose and a reason to be at school.
1: Professor Prendergast says the programs can also help students feel more connected and motivated.
7: Students will often say, why am I doing this? Why is this relevant? I'll never use this in my life. Well, obviously, this is really relevant to their everyday lives. So it gives them life skills that they can apply immediately, and they can see and they can imagine how that now has occurred. So it gives them this great connectedness across their learning.
8: Hey guys, let's go and see what we've got.
1: Back at Pacific Pines, the students' experience backs up the research.
4: Oh, fun. Super fun, because like we get to see it, and like we don't get much time outside of classroom. We're usually just sitting in a chair all day. And this is better. Just come out here, look around, have some fun, talk.
1: For Kelly McJanet, the broader impact is exactly what she hopes this program can deliver.
3: It really is just like the old adage, teach a man to fish and he eats for a lifetime. The same applies here. Let's teach them how to grow food, give young people the tools that they need, and set them on their path for the future.
9: Lovely little story there from Emma Hannigan. Now, anywhere you go in Australia, property prices are a hot topic of conversation. But if you were offered a house for a dollar in a remote town that you didn't have a connection to, would you go and live there? Well, in Italy, the government decided to revitalise some smaller towns by offering up houses for as little as a euro. The scheme's been going since 2008. It's been quickly adopted across Italy to try and repopulate these empty towns. But what's the real cost of buying a 1 euro home? Well, the BBC's Adriana Urbano went to Mussomeli in central Sicily to find out.
1: It's warm, it's green. And
9: that's not what we're after. Let's get the right story for you. Here it is.
10: I'm in Mussomeli today, a Sicilian town of less than 10,000 people, about 1 hour from the coast. What you can hear are estate agent Natalie Milazzo's keys. She's taken me to see what is left of one of Italy's most successful 1 euro home schemes.
11: There are only 10 to 15 1 euro homes left. Today, we mainly sell newer properties in better conditions because the 1 euro homes that are left are in bad shape. The newer homes need little work and are really affordable.

0: You see, Billy.
1: And here it is. One of the last homes left in Mussomeli for €1. It's in a street in the town centre, peppered with other empty homes. She's letting me in with a massive ancient iron key, twice the size of my hand.
2: So I'm now walking down three old steps past a metal door in what is clearly an old basement, hence the echoey sound.
1: The rest of the property is small and abandoned. I can even see bottles of homemade sauce left behind by previous owners. Natalie tells me it needs new wiring, new plumbing and a new floor, which should cost around €40,000. That's roughly the same price of a so-called premium property. But what about the €1 homes in better condition? George Lang is from the UK. He has bought four €1 homes in Mussomeli, which he is now renovating himself. He has amassed over 800,000 followers on social media, where he gives advice to people interested in buying a €1 home in Sicily.
3: So all in, you know, it's about €3,500-4,000 for a house. You can do all the work yourself as long as it's not structural.
1: With this rugged countryside and almost 2 hours away from an airport, Mussomeli isn't always what people think of when they picture Sicily. But many tell me it's the town's community spirit that sealed the deal. Though many buyers are only here for the summer, their presence is shaping the town. Laura Genco is 32.
4: And that's the BBC's Adriana Urbano there for you. You're listening to ABC News Radio, Eastern Standard Time right now, it is 6.30. Queensland, it is 5.30. In the Northern Territory, it is 5 a.m. If you're in South Australia, it is 6 a.m. And if you're in Western Australia this morning, that clock is just about to tick over to 3.30. Here's the news.
5: ABC News, good morning. I'm Thanmaya Navada. The Sydney Roosters say they always had the belief that they could win the NRL Premiership after beating the Newcastle Knights 19-18 in the grand final. ABC Sports' Amanda Shalala reports from Stadium Australia.
6: The Knights had a 12-6 advantage at halftime, but the Roosters controlled proceedings from there in a gritty decider. Daly Cherry-Evans kicked a field goal with 10 minutes left to give his side a 7-point lead, and it proved the difference with Greg Marju scoring a converted try late. 15 years after winning his first premiership as a rookie with Manly, Cherry-Evans was overjoyed to win his second in his final NRL season.
7: So proud of the group and just so fortunate to be a part of two clubs' history.
6: The 37-year-old will now join Hull FC in England's Super League.
5: New data shows legal tobacco sales rose by 55% in Queensland after a state crackdown on shops selling illegal cigarettes. Governments across the country have been battling to squash the illicit tobacco trade, with some premiers calling for the federal government to slash the excise to make the legal product cheaper. But Assistant Minister for Customs Julian Hill says Queensland's results prove strong laws and enforcement are enough to turn the tide.
8: Queensland's results build on South Australia's pioneering approach that shows that this sustained enforcement disrupts illegal markets and can drive consumers back to legitimate products, as well as prompt more Australians to quit smoking.
5: Preparations are underway for Tuvalu to host the leaders segment of pre-COP climate talks with Australian Prime Minister Anthony Albanese, Pacific leaders and a number of international leaders expected to attend. Tuvalu's Prime Minister Feleti Teo says leaders on Tuesday will see firsthand the impact of rising sea levels and climate change on his country. He says he wants the international community to act now and reduce carbon emissions in order to save his nation.
9: For us, it's not a financial conversation or an economic conversation. It's a matter of survivability for us. So we cannot wait until they are in a situation to sort out the economic situation.
5: Making news in Victoria today, there's a warning for smoke in the area after a suspicious fire broke out at a mechanic in Airport West early this morning. Olivia Sanders has the details.
10: Fire crews responded to reports of explosions near King Street early this morning and arrived on scene just after 1 o'clock to find an approximately 40 metre by 40 metre brick building fully engulfed in flames. More than 50 firefighters battled the blaze for about 2.5 hours before it was brought under control about half past past three. Fire Rescue Victoria, ambulance and police remain on scene. A Victoria Police spokesperson says officers will investigate the cause of the blaze, which is believed to be suspicious. A community smoke warning is in place for nearby residents.
5: The New South Wales Homicide Squad will investigate the fatal police shooting of a man in the state's south, with the police watchdog to review the findings. More from Jean Kennedy.
0: The man was shot by police after allegedly pointing a rifle at officers who'd stopped to help him after he crashed his car into a tree. It happened yesterday afternoon in the small town of Rugby near Yass. Police say they turned up to the site of the crash and the driver was still inside the station wagon and appeared to be unconscious. When they approached the vehicle to offer help, they say he pointed a rifle at them. They then shot the man. They did CPR, but he couldn't be saved and died at the scene. An investigation is underway led by a critical incident team from the Homicide Squad, with the findings to be independently reviewed by the police watchdog.
5: A strict exercise routine is being credited for the longevity of Australia's oldest man, who turns 113 today. Ken Weeks has lived almost his entire life in the northern New South Wales town of Grafton, leading a simple life which includes a twice-daily walk. He's officially the world's second oldest man. Residential Services Manager at Widden Grafton, Sandra Osborne, says Mr. Weeks' commitment to exercise is noteworthy.
11: I think it is Ken's routine. He has a set routine every day. He continues to do his exercises, even though at 113 his mobility has decreased a little bit, but he still manages to do two laps of the upstairs floor twice a day.
5: And in tennis, Australian Alex de Minaur is through to the semi-finals of the China Open after defeating Andrei Rublev in three sets. The fifth-seeded player fought back from losing the first set to win the next two 6-2, 6-3 and progress to the final four.
4: Thank you very much, then, Maya. It's Monday, the 5th of October. Sarah Morris with you here this morning. Great to have your company.
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4: Good morning. I hope we find you well. Making news this morning, the Roosters coach celebrates his team's win in last night's NRL Grand Final.
12: Just really proud just of the way that the game went and the way that we played and had to come back and all of that. It was just, what a night.
4: Heartache, though, for the Knights fans. We're going to have full analysis of the game in about 10 minutes. In other news, a crackdown shakes up the illegal tobacco trade in Queensland and other states are being urged to follow suit. And Australia's oldest man turns 113 today. We've spoken to his granddaughter.
13: I would describe Grandpa as a very determined person. When he has something in his mind, he follows through on it.
4: Glorious. We're going to find out what his secret to longevity is. That's all coming up here on ABC News Radio. But before we get there, let's talk finance. Gillian Bowen, the head of media and markets at ComSec, is with us this morning. Gil, hello.
14: Good morning.
4: Okay, might be a public holiday in some parts of the country today, but not all. So the Aussie share market is open. How are things shaping up?
14: Yes, well, that's right. Depending on where you are or where you're listening this morning, it might be a public holiday. But because it's not nationwide, it means the share market is trading today. And we are poised for a positive start. Index futures were up 0.3% when they were last trading. On Friday, the ASX 200 rebounded to end the week higher, gaining 0.8% with broad gains led by the energy and tech sectors. It was a big week last week, wasn't it, with the RBA rate decision with a 0.25% interest rate hike. But this week, the local economic calendar is a little lighter. However, we will get the Melbourne Institute's inflation gauge out today and Westpac consumer confidence tomorrow. So there could be some insights there on how households are responding to higher borrowing costs and cost of living pressures as well.
4: All right. And how did things wrap up on Wall Street on Friday?
14: It was a positive finish, actually, for US markets. So the Dow Jones Index gained 0.5%. The S&P 500 was 0.7% higher. And the NASDAQ gained 1.2%. So this was after the release of softer-than-expected US jobs data, which then lowered expectations for a Fed Reserve interest rate increase later this month. So the Labor Department's closely watched employment report showed non-farm payrolls increased by 29,000 jobs last month and that the count for the prior 2 months was revised lower. So it was well below the 90,000 estimated. And so with markets now thinking that a rate hike is slightly less likely in the short term, Wall Street advanced, as we know, higher rates can increase borrowing costs for businesses and consumers. So this can often be viewed as negative for stocks. I want to touch on the global oil price. It did finish lower on Friday. This followed G7 countries agreeing to release 100 million barrels of diesel and crude oil from emergency reserves after pressure from the US president.
4: All right, and the Aussie

0: Well, how's it looking this morning?
1: It's buying 69.56 US cents. Sarah?
0: Thank you very much, Gill. Have a good day.
1: You too.
0: Thank you. That's Gillian Bowen there. She is the head of media and markets at CommSec. Now, the Prime Minister, Anthony Albanese, is among world leaders who are headed to the Pacific Islands this week for a pre-summit to this year's UN Climate Change COP conference. Now, some Pacific leaders have praised Anthony Albanese for his efforts in platforming the region's fight against climate change, but others have urged Australia to stop expanding fossil fuel projects at home. Australia is one of the world's largest exporters of coal and gas, so I wonder exactly what sort of a reception he is going to get when he gets to the Pacific Islands later. Let's hear from our political reporter, Nicole Asher, who joins us now from our Parliament House studios in Canberra. Hello, Nicole.
2: Good morning.
0: Okay, tell us what's on the agenda of this visit to the Pacific Islands.
2: As you say, it's fossil fuels and climate change in general is the focus of COP. Now, these are pre-COP events. So the main event happens in November in Turkey. That's COP31. These are pre-COP talks. So the main event of this part of the COP discussion is happening in Fiji, but there'll be a leaders' summit happening in Tuvalu. So on Tuesday, leaders who are in attendance, and not all global leaders who will be attending the main COP summit are attending these pre-COP talks, but some are definitely going to be there, including our own Prime Minister, Anthony Albanese. But on Tuesday in Tuvalu, the global leaders in attendance and their representatives will be taken to see the real-world impacts of rising sea level and climate change on that very low-lying nation in the Pacific there. As I said, Anthony Albanese will be there. Climate Change Minister Chris Bowen will be there. He's also the chief negotiator for the COP summit. Now, there was a conversation in the lead up in the last year or so around exactly where the actual COP summit would happen. It was a discussion or a push and pull between Australia and Turkey. Turkey got the gong, but part of the arrangement, part of the negotiations were to make sure that these pre-talks happened in the Pacific and that the climate change minister, Chris Bowen, would be the chief negotiator for this COP summit. So he's been very much pushing these conversations happening in the Pacific this week. The context and I guess the overlying pressure here is that, you know, just last month the UN reported that the world's unlikely to keep global warming below 1.8 degrees in the Pacific. That is has very clear and obvious real-world impacts. We're hearing, you know, of areas already kind of deemed uninhabitable, basically. People being moved out of, you know, places they've called their homes for, you know, their entire lives and moved on to higher ground, essentially, and other areas, you know, facing that prospect in the future as well. So I think, as you mentioned, with fossil fuels as well, with Australia, you know, it's still one of the world's largest fossil fuel exporters. That topic is sure to come up. It did during the Pacific Islands Forum about 6 weeks ago in Palau. At that point, Australia had just the resources minister had been in the Northern Territory cutting the ribbon on the Beetaloo Basin gas project. And now in the lead up to this summit, we've seen New South Wales just approve a major coal mine expansion in the Hunter Valley. That'll now go to the Commonwealth. But Australia is very much dealing with this push-pull of the fossil fuel sector and that money line there. But then also, you know, these are kind of like shaking the hand of fossil fuel with one hand, but Pacific Island nations with the other. So a very tricky position to be in, Sarah.
0: Yeah, indeed. Be interesting to see how our Prime Minister handles that. Now to another story today, which is really interesting. We speak so much on this program, but more broadly in the media, about what to do about the illegal tobacco network and market here in Australia. Well, Queensland seems to have had some success in cracking down on it. What's behind all of this? Tell us about this.
2: Yeah, and as you say, you know, we talk about it a lot, and I think a lot of people have seen the, you know, the scars in their local high streets from some of these illegal smoke shops going up in flames and being firebombed as well. So it's you know, very And also the proliferation of these shops, I think, you know, looking down some of these, you know, whether you're in a country town or in the major cities in the city centre, these smoke shops, these vape shops have popped up out of nowhere in recent years, and it's all tied to this illegal import market and these illegal sales. Now, in Queensland, they've back in November, new laws came into effect basically with stronger powers to shut down illegal smoke shops.

0: In the wake of that action starting to kick off in November, the sale of legal cigarettes, illegal tobacco, increased 55%, and it's remained high over the 6 months. So you know where the data exists, remained high over the 6 months after that. They also saw calls to quitline more than double in the days after those initial first enforcement operations, you know, with experts suggesting that the crackdown might have actually encouraged some smokers to quit. But what's interesting is that the suggestion is people were shifting back to legal cigarettes, you know, removing a illegal element from the market, removing that cheaper product. And that's the big thing here. You know, a normal legal packet of cigarettes, the ones that people would recognise with the plain packaging, they cost upwards of, you know, $40, $50. And then you can buy an illegal pack for as little as, you know, under 20, definitely, yeah. As little as 10 in some cases. So, you know, the financial difference there is vast. But there's been this ongoing conversation, particularly at the federal level, about the best way to tackle this, whether it's cutting the excise. And that's what the coalition is suggesting. They've vowed to cut the excise basically to bring legal tobacco and illegal tobacco prices in line. And they're saying that, you know, that would take the air out of the illegal market and starve that market. There's been similar promises from One Nation saying they'd slash the tobacco excise by 80%. The government's rejected that. You know, they're, I think, concerned about the increase that it might lead to in smoking rates, but also in the, you know, they've worked hard over years to increase the excise, and they also need that money. Mm.
1: But they're kind of not getting it because no one's buying the legal ones.
0: Exactly. It's tricky situation. But what they're doing is now looking at Queensland as a bit of an example about how enforcement can work. The thing with Queensland, seeing these increased sales means that they're expecting to generate an extra $89 million in tobacco excise, an extra $11 million in GST. So, you know, the dollar signs are ticking there as well.
1: extra incentive for the government.
0: Mm. Absolutely. So they're looking to what's happening in Queensland as an example, and very much a pushback on these calls to cut the excise. And they're also hoping that these results from Queensland might push some other states. They're particularly looking at Victoria to kind of crack on with this crackdown that is starting to, you know, is gaining pace, but has been a bit slow in the uptake in some places, Sarah.
1: All right. Very interesting, Nicole. Thank you. Have a good day.
0: Thank you. You too.
1: That's our political reporter, Nicole Asher, at our Parliament House studios in Canberra. This is ABC News Radio. Here are the headlines this morning. The Sydney Roosters have won their first NRL premiership since 2019, defeating Newcastle 19-18 at Stadium Australia. The Roosters captain, James Tedesco, has thanked his club's fans and congratulated the women's team, which also claimed the NRLW premiership with a win over Brisbane earlier in the day.
2: I want to congratulate NRLW team for their win today. The Knights, Justo and Caelan, what are you boys? Should be very proud. Thank you for what a game it was tonight. And to our boys, the last supporters that came out, supported us all year. Thank you.
1: In other news, the Australian Federal Police are investigating Australian links to the pilot who allegedly tried to hijack a passenger plane bound for Tel Aviv last week. A LinkedIn profile seen by a number of media outlets says he studied at Melbourne's RMIT University. Eastern Daylight Time right now, it is 6:45 in Queensland, 5:15 if you are in the Northern Territory. It is, in Queensland it's 5:45, in the Northern Territory it's 5:15, in South Australia it's 6:15, and if you're in WA it is 4:15. Well, let's talk sport. There's really only one story in town this morning. Daniel Garb is with us, and it was a thriller last night, the NRL Grand Final.
3: That it was. I mean, for a little while there it seemed like the upset was on.
1: Didn't it, in that first half?
3: Yeah. Remarkable Newcastle Knights story would just keep on keeping on. They were up by 6 points at half time. That Caelan Ponga try, that
1: runaway try,
3: big break was epic, of course.
1: Spine tingling, wasn't it?
3: At that stage, there were two tries to zip up. And I think a lot of people thought they're going to do this here. They've just got so much momentum and all this energy they've been able to gather throughout this final series on this incredible ride from wooden spooners to grand finalists is going to take them through one more game for the most improbable premiership triumph of all time. But the Roosters just chipped away. They didn't panic. And they had so much firepower, of course, so much class. And it did seem, as was pointed out during the coverage on numerous occasions, is that the Knights just started to run out of legs as the half wore on. Yeah, and perhaps mentally and physically, everything they've gone through in this final series, a trip to New Zealand, a game against the Panthers,

0: You can't win a comp with one person. Everyone's got to do their job, and I just did my job. It's a great club from the top down. I'm so grateful to have won it as a part of this great club.
1: And what about the Knights? So incredibly gallant in defeat. Kalyn Ponga was enormous for them on and off the field all season long. What a star he is. And he says he couldn't be prouder of his club's journey after finishing bottom of the ladder just last year.
2: Before I congratulate the Roosters, I'll just say thank you to our boys, to our club, to our fans. What a ride this one was. Obviously so proud to be here, proud to represent you people. Still chasing that premiership. To the Roosters, congratulations.
1: And the Sydney Roosters have been crowned NRLW premiers as well, dominating the Brisbane Broncos 30-6. Bridie Parker crossed for a hat-trick as the Tricolours claimed a third premiership. And what was a perfect season, they farewelled the retiring Corbin Baxter and Millie Elliott in style, while Broncos legend Ali Brigginshaw tasted defeat in her final game. Baxter telling ABC Sport it was the perfect end to her playing career.
3: It hasn't really sunk in yet. I'm feeling all the feels right now. I'm just going to soak up this feeling. It's the best ever. I love playing footy. I love the girls. Yeah, I'm going to miss it so much.
1: In other sports news, Max Verstappen has claimed his first Formula One win of the season, triumphing in the Bahrain Grand Prix. That was held in Malaysia. The event had been moved due to the ongoing conflict in the Middle East. The Red Bull driver started from pole position after the race had to be delayed because of heavy rain and finished ahead of championship leader Kimi Antonelli in second and Ferrari's Lewis Hamilton in third. Aussie Oscar Piastri finished in sixth. Australian Alex de Minaur is through to the semi-finals of Tennis China Open after defeating Andrei Rublev in three sets. De Minaur, who is seeded fifth for the event, fought back from losing the first set 6-1 to win the next two 6-2, 6-3 and progressed to the final four. He'll now face Poland's Hubert Hurkacz for a place in the decider. The other semi-final will be between Novak Djokovic and Daniil Medvedev. This is the furthest De Minaur has progressed in his last six tournaments. And under pressure, batter Manus Labuschagne has gone a long way to keeping his place in the team for the first test against South Africa with an unbeaten century in the tour game against a South African invitational side. Labuschagne retired and 111 not out off just 89 balls, and what is a big confidence boost for him ahead of the first test starting on Friday in Durban. Steve Smith also retired on 61 not out, while Alex Carey made 57, Bo Webster 42, in Australia's total of 6 for 368. The Walmart match was drawn. So Alex de Minaur and Manus Labuschagne back in some form. That's handy for Australian sport. So Labuschagne would keep his place, you would say, after that for the first test starting on Friday. But it's all about the Roosters this morning. Premiers in the NRL for the first time since 2019, but they were made to work every step of the way. And, yeah, I can't recall so much discussion around a losing side for positive reasons in a grand final for a long time. You know, just there was, it was almost as if it was like shared the way in which people spoke about Newcastle and celebrated what they've done. It was quite remarkable, their entire season, their final series. You know, the story, you know, of 24 hours before the game with what happened in Newcastle, which was such an ordeal. So sad, of course. And yeah, they pushed the Roosters, who, yeah, are stronger on paper and were better rested throughout the final series, mentally a little bit fresher, you know, pushed them all the way through. Momentum's just a crazy thing in sport, and Newcastle had it in spades. Well done to them.
4: Kalyn Ponga. There is something about Ponga. Yeah. We might talk about that maybe in the next hour or so. Isn't he special?
1: Yeah. Every time he gets the ball, he looks to make something happen. He opens up space. He's a fantastic player to watch.
4: Yeah, agreed.
1: Love watching him go about it. But the Roosters just had a little bit more firepower all over the park.
4: A little bit more puff at the end. All right, thank you very much. That's Daniel Garb. He'll be back with plenty more sport for us today. Now, the Australian Federal Police is investigating Australian links to a pilot accused of attempting to hijack a passenger plane bound for Tel Aviv last week. It's been reported that the man studied in Australia between 2015 and 2017. Our Middle East correspondent Matt Doran's in Jerusalem with the details.
5: Days since the attempted hijacking of a Fly Dubai flight from Dubai to Tel Aviv, and more details are coming to light about the accused attacker, who is alleged to have turned on his co-pilot in a violent mid-air incident, including more graphic vision from on board the flight soon after passengers stormed the cockpit and took back control. Over the weekend, the United Arab Emirates Prosecutor General said that the man, an Omani national reported to be named Hammam al-Hammami, had used an axe inside the cockpit, usually for use to escape during crashes, to attack his Indian co-pilot Smit Machar as he tried to commit a terrorist act and crash the plane. The ABC has been told Al-Hamami was issued with an Australian student visa back in 2014. He studied in the country between 2015 and 2017, and that student visa was cancelled in 2019, 2 years after he left the country, not because he failed any character test, but rather because he was no longer enrolled in

0: any Australian courses. His LinkedIn profile, which a number of media outlets saw before it was deleted, said that he was studying at Melbourne's RMIT. The university saying it won't be commenting, given this situation is now under investigation by the Australian Federal Police and counter-terrorism officers within Victoria Police. It's understood the AFP will be looking at issues such as whether or not he was radicalised while in Australia. It's also being reported in the UK that he was enrolled in a course at a university there for some time as well.
1: That's our Middle East correspondent Matthew Doran for us in Jerusalem. Now, Australia's oldest man turns 113 today. Ken Weeks. He's also the second oldest person on the planet. And he spent much of his life in Grafton in northern New South Wales, only moving into aged care at the age of 105. He says his family, or his family says, he's been able to maintain his independence in that nursing home where he continues to make his own bed every morning. To mark Ken's birthday, his granddaughter, Eunice Weeks, has spoken to the ABC.
2: I would describe Grandpa as a very determined person. When he has something in his mind, he follows through on it. He's also curious, really still interested in the world, what's happening around him. And I think as a granddaughter, he's always been really kind and caring to me.
3: I think it's widely agreed that it's his fierce independence that's maybe attributable to him getting to 113.
2: Yeah, so I mean, my memory of him when he was living in his own home in his 90s was that there were just all these events where he would be doing something and I would be saying to my dad or my brothers, how come the 90-year-old is doing that? So mowing the lawn, he would insist on mowing his own lawn. I can still remember one time there was something that needed doing in the attic and he was up the ladder. And I walked in and said, how come it's Grandpa up the ladder? Shouldn't it be like my brother? And Grandpa said, I'm better at it. So definitely that fierce independence is a theme.
3: Tell me about the sense of routine. How has that helped him, do you think? He's very much a man of habit, isn't
2: he? Yeah, he's definitely a man who has always had a consistent routine. I remember visiting him in his own home. We would always stop for morning tea. We would stop to eat lunch together. We would stop for afternoon tea. He had a routine morning walk and an afternoon walk. And once he came into care at Whitton, that routine continued. So it's helped him to have that regular morning tea. He still goes for a walk around the facility, just like he would have gone for a walk around his neighbourhood.
3: His birthday, you celebrated by driving in cars because he loves cars.
2: Mm-hmm.
3: Even technology changing, he's managed to keep abreast of that, hasn't he?
2: He definitely has. So he worked fixing cars for a time of his life. He was a member of a sports car club for a brief period of time. Loves fixing things, whether it was a radio, a car. And then in his 80s, he even bought a computer and he was able to use that. So right up until he went into Whitton. So, yeah, just a man who loves to tinker, loves to work out how things work.
3: So there's many things that have been attributed to Ken's longevity. One of those is his spirituality.
2: Mm-hmm.
3: What role have you seen spirituality play in Ken's life?
2: I think that his faith in God and in Jesus were connected with community when he was a member of a church. And then since coming into the home, we've continued to read the Bible with him and to pray with him. And he has this solid faith in that God is with him. And he will express that God walks with him and cares for him. And I think that faith in God, in believing that he'll be with God in heaven, is sustaining him now.
3: How has he been with all this attention on him for his birthday?
2: Yeah, so I think Grandpa is naturally a shy and quiet person. And so when he came out and saw everybody waiting with the vintage car, he was just surprised that people would be here for him. He said things like, oh, it's all just too much, but with a big grin on his face. So I think it's really lovely that he's receiving that recognition. And I guess as his granddaughter, I just want to honour him and the life that he has lived.
1: That's Eunice.

Weeks there, the granddaughter of Ken Weeks, who was Australia's oldest man, and he turns 113 today. Happy birthday, Ken. Shortly, we are going to get you a news update. Just before we do, let's do a weather forecast for the morning. If you are in Brisbane, expect it to be partly cloudy today with a top of 28 degrees. It's 19 right now. In Sydney, you're in for a shower or two with a top temperature of 23 degrees. It's 16 at the moment. Canberra, a shower or two for you as well. Top of 19 is 9 degrees as we go to air. If you're in Melbourne, partly cloudy, top of 19 today. It's 11 degrees right now. Hobart, cloudy with a top of 19 and it's 8 now. In Adelaide, cloudy, top of 20, 13 at the moment. Cloudy and 23 degrees in Perth today. It's 11 as I speak. Darwin, a sunny one for you. Top of 33 and it's 24 at the moment. Eastern Daylight Time, it is 7 o'clock in Queensland, 6 o'clock in the Northern Territory, 5:30. In South Australia, it is 6:30. And if you're in WA, an early good morning to you. It's 4 a.m.

0: ABC News. Good morning. I'm Thanmaya Navada. The Sydney Roosters have claimed a 16th NRL premiership after defeating the Newcastle Knights 19-18 in the grand final at Stadium Australia. The Knights scored the first two tries and held a six-point lead at the break, but second-half tries put the Roosters in front. A 69th-minute Daly Cherry-Evans field goal ultimately proved the difference, with Newcastle's Greg Marju crossing late to set up a grandstand finish. Roosters captain James Tedesco has thanked his club's fans and congratulated its women's team, which also claimed the NRLW Premiership with a 30-60 win over Brisbane earlier in the day.
1: I want to congratulate NRLW team for their win today. The Knights, Justo and Caelan, what are you boys? Should be very proud. Thank you for what a game it was tonight. And to our boys, the last supporters that came out, supported us all year, thank you.
0: A teenage driver charged over the Newcastle Knights fans' roadside crash has spent a second night in custody awaiting a medical assessment. Emma Simkin with the details.
2: As the Knights and Roosters battled it out in last night's grand final, 18-year-old Indika Bambrick Samara Singh was detained in custody. He's facing 9 charges relating to Saturday's crash into cheering fans at Wall's End, including 3 counts of dangerous driving occasioning grievous bodily harm. The teenager's health was raised in yesterday's bail court hearing, with Acting Judge Peter Robinson endorsing a warrant for him to be medically assessed while on remand. The judge said a focus should be on his mental health, with the case adjourned to later this month.
0: A Four Corners investigation has found veterans have been put at risk of harm by for-profit companies billing taxpayers for services. Elise Worthington reports.
3: Veteran Andrea Duckett was prescribed medicinal cannabis to help with her chronic pain, but after stopping it, she got a call from another company telling her about esketamine, a drug used for treatment-resistant depression that's funded by the Department of Veterans Affairs.
4: I know the rules around an SA drug. I said, you're not supposed to be cold calling someone about this drug.
3: DVA says it's a funder, not a regulator of treatment. It spent more than $11 million on ketamine in the first 8 months of this year at a cost of almost $27,000 per patient. The company that contacted Andrea, Goodmind Therapeutics, has a referral relationship with the company that prescribed her cannabis, but said in a statement it has no records of receiving the veterans' details from them.
0: Australia's climate credentials will be in the spotlight during a UN event in the Pacific Islands this week. Here's climate reporter Romy Stevens.
5: Pre-COP is being held in Fiji and Tuvalu ahead of next month's main UN climate conference, COP31. The Albanese government has led the push for the event to platform Pacific voices, with many small island nations already being displaced by rising sea levels and more extreme weather events. It comes just days after the New South Wales Independent Planning Commission approved to the expansion of a major coal mine in the state's Hunter Valley, which now goes to the Commonwealth for final approval. Environmentalists and some Pacific Island leaders have urged Australia to stop expanding fossil fuel projects at home.
0: Victoria Police are investigating a suspicious fire at a mechanic in Airport West overnight. Emergency services were called to reports of explosions at a business early this morning to find the nearly 40-metre-tall brick building fully engulfed in flames. The fire was brought under control by about 3:30 this morning, and a community smoke warning is in place for residents in the area. An investigation is underway into the actions of police after a man was shot dead in a small town in southern New South Wales after allegedly pointing a rifle at officers. Jean Kennedy reports.
6: Police were called out to a car crash.

0: crash in the town of Rugby, north of Yass, yesterday afternoon. They arrived to find a station wagon crashed into a tree and say the driver was still inside and appeared to be unconscious. As they approached the vehicle to render aid, he allegedly pointed a rifle at the officers, who then shot him. He died at the scene. A critical incident team from the state's homicide squad will investigate, with the findings to be independently reviewed by the police watchdog and the Professional Standards Command.
1: The impact of interest rate hikes is continuing to bite across the nation, with the number of property auctions across the first 5 weeks of spring down more than a third on last year. Cotality Research shows the number of auctions held in the past week in Melbourne is down around 45%, the largest year-on-year decline of any capital city. Meanwhile, in Sydney, activity was down nearly 40%. Cotality says it's a reminder that market factors and the rate hike played a role. ABC News. It's been revealed the pilot accused of trying to hijack a passenger plane travelling between Dubai and Tel Aviv last week studied in Australia. Middle East correspondent Matthew Doran has more.
2: The Australian Federal Police have confirmed an investigation has been launched into any links the pilot has to Australia. It's been widely reported he's an Omani national by the name of Hamam Al-Hamami, and a LinkedIn profile seen by a number of media outlets prior to being deleted suggested he studied at Melbourne's RMIT. The university isn't commenting. The ABC's been told the man had studied in Australia from 2015 to 2017. Counter-terrorism officers will be looking at whether he was radicalised in Australia. He's accused of attacking his co-pilot with an axe and trying to crash the plane carrying more than 170 passengers before his plot was foiled by some of those passengers storming the cockpit.
1: Russia has launched a strike on Kyiv's bridges while the German Chancellor was visiting the Ukrainian city. Europe correspondent Elias Kluwer reports.
3: Russia attacked a bridge in Kyiv twice over the weekend, causing chaos in the Ukrainian capital. The bridges across the Dnipro River are a vital link for about a million Ukrainians who commute into the city from the surrounding suburbs. Russia launched the drone strikes while cars and cyclists were crossing the bridge. The aerial assault came as Germany's Chancellor Friedrich Merz visited Kyiv. Mr. Merz met with Ukraine's President Volodymyr Zelensky and made another impassioned plea to Russia to end the war.
1: As many as 158 million people are eligible to vote in today's elections in Brazil. Here's America's editor John Lyons.
4: Brazilians are going to today's election with a very clear choice for president between 80-year-old left-wing incumbent Luiz Inácio Lula da Silva and 45-year-old Senator Flavio Bolsonaro, the son of former President Jair Bolsonaro. President Lula has campaigned on reducing deforestation in the Amazon forest, workers' rights, and sovereignty against what he calls foreign and local enemies of democracy, while Senator Flavio has concentrated on working with the U.S. against crime syndicates. The Trump administration was a strong supporter of former President Bolsonaro and has made clear it wants his son, Flavio, to win.
1: The New South Wales Farmers Association says major supermarkets centralising their supply chains are making suppliers and growers more vulnerable. Coles recently announced it will stop selling Coffs Coast bananas, pumpkins and cucumbers from this month to simplify its supply chain, while Woolworths will also stop selling Tasmanian beef. The association's chief economist Samuel Miller says centralised supply chains reduce risk for supermarkets.
5: Having to deal with conflicts, issues, interruptions in supply, they can consolidate that down to just a few suppliers, and it's sort of up to those suppliers to take on all of that risk.
1: Coles says it's invested significantly in consolidating parts of its distribution network, and Woolworths says it continues to expand its supply chain. Celebrations for the 2032 Olympic emblem will go ahead tonight in Brisbane, despite an unplanned preview on Friday night. The game's emblem was prematurely revealed in an emblem explainer video posted to the Brisbane 2032 YouTube channel 3 days ago. More details about the full emblem are expected to be revealed at the official community unveiling this evening. Now, with more on the NRL Grand Final and everything else in sport, here's Daniel Garb.
6: The Sydney Roosters have won their first NRL premiership since 2019 after defeating the Newcastle Knights 19-18 in a thrilling grand final at Sydney Stadium, Australia. The Roosters trailed by 6 points at halftime but took charge in the second period with Billy Smith and Mark Nwananitawase scoring tries before Newcastle's Greg Marzu crossed to set up a grandstand finish. Roosters captain James Tedesco took out the Clive Churchill medal for best player after two huge defensive plays late to seal the premiership.
7: The Knights, Justo and Calum, what are you boys? Should be very proud. Thank you for what a game it was tonight. And to our boys, the last supporters that came out, supported us all year, thank you.
6: And the Roosters have been crowned NRLW Premiers as well, capping off a perfect season to dominate the Brisbane Broncos 30-6 in the decider. Max Verstappen has claimed his first Formula One Grand Prix of the season, triumphing in the Bahrain Grand Prix that was held in Malaysia. Under pressure batter, Marnus Labuschagne has gone a long way to keeping his place in the team for the first test against South Africa with an unbeaten century in the tour game against a South African invitational side. And Australian Alex de Minaur is through to the semi-finals of Tennis China Open after defeating Andre Rublev in three sets.
1: And briefly in finance, US stocks closed out the trading week higher after weaker than expected jobs data dampened expectations of a rate hike. The Aussie share market is set to open higher later this morning and the Aussie dollar is trading 69.29 US cents.
8: Thank you, Thamara.
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8: Hello, it is Monday the 5th of October. Sarah Morris with you. Great to have your company right across the country. Making news this morning.
10: Game, set, 2026 Premiership. Congratulations, Roosters.
8: The Roosters win the NRL Grand Final in a thriller against the Knights. We're going to be chatting to fans of both teams. We'll also be joined by Tony Butterfield, the 1997 Premiership-winning Knights player. So plenty of coverage for you here on News Radio. Also, we're going to bring you an ABC investigation, which has found our veterans are being exploited by unscrupulous businesses. Yeah, that is all coming up here on ABC News Radio. And a little later, we're going to head to the New South Wales Outback as well, where an international rocket competition has been taking place. Yes, they've been launching rockets. So we'll find out all about that. Now, in terms of weather today, some showers if you're in Sydney and Canberra, but a mostly fine Monday in all the other capital cities. Well, we begin this hour talking about our Prime Minister because he's joining global leaders in Fiji today for climate talks. These are all in preparation for next month's United Nations COP31 climate summit, which Australia is going to co-host with Turkey. Now, Australia has led the charge in these pre-COP talks, spending $20 million on this event in Fiji as part of a broader regional security strategy to become the, quote, partner of choice for the Pacific Islands. But some experts have criticised this climate agenda. The federal government, of course, has just been approving new gas projects and extending the life of a number of significant coal mines across Australia. So the timing's interesting. We're joined now by Dr. Wesley Morgan, who's a research associate at the Institute for Climate Risk and Response at the University of New South Wales. He's also lived and worked in the Pacific for over a decade and is taking part in the pre-COP talks in Fiji today. He's with me now. Hello there, Doctor.
11: Yeah, good morning, Sarah.
8: Thank you for being with us. Can you tell us a little bit about these pre-COP talks? What's the point of them ahead of, I guess, the big dance, so to speak, COP next month?
11: Well, Australia had its hand up to host the UN climate talks this year with Pacific Island countries. But in the end, Turkey won the rights to host those all-important global climate talks. And so what Australia and the Pacific will be doing is hosting this important meeting that begins to set the agenda for those global climate talks in Turkey. And today's meetings here in Fiji are a very important moment for Australia to demonstrate that it is working with the Pacific to tackle climate change. As Australia has a deep national interest in cementing its place as a security partner of choice for Pacific countries, and Pacific Island nations have been crystal clear for decades that they see climate change as their key security threat.
8: And so
11: working together.
8: Sorry, keep going. I've interrupted there. Keep going.
11: Oh, no, that's the significance of today is that, it is a practical example of Australia working with the Pacific to drive global action on what they see as their key security threat.
8: And is it just countries from the Pacific that are gathering for these pre-COP talks or are countries from other parts of the world coming as well?
11: So the pre-COP meetings that will begin to set the agenda for the global talks in Turkey are attended by negotiators and officials from countries all around the world. So they really are a global moment.
8: Yeah, we're talking about it being a global moment, and I think the timing is certainly interesting in the sense that Australia is one of the world's largest fossil fuel exporters. Talks are being held just days after New South Wales approved the largest coal mine

0: expansion in the Australian state's history in the Hunter Valley, and although it's waiting for federal approval, but if it goes ahead, it's a big deal. I'm wondering how our Pacific neighbours feel about us coming to a climate conference, espousing to be climate friendly, but then back at home doing things like expanding coal mines.
1: Well, for Pacific leaders, Australia's continued approval of very large new coal and gas projects that will run for decades, that's really a slap in the face for Pacific Island nations who see the fight on climate change as a fight for their survival. So it is a challenge for Australia to position as a credible partner on climate change while continuing to open these projects that ultimately threaten the survival of island nations.
0: Do you think our Prime Minister will be confronted about that while he's there at these pre-COP talks?
1: Look, Pacific leaders are often diplomats, you know, incredibly diplomatic. And so I think perhaps public confrontation we may not see, but certainly in some of the conversations that they will have, I'm sure there will be crunchy talks. And to be sure, some Pacific leaders have already, ahead of these meetings, explained publicly that they expect Australia to stop expanding fossil fuel production and set a real plan for phasing out coal and gas production over time. But it should be noted that Pacific countries, they led a global diplomatic campaign for a ruling from the world's highest court, the International Court of Justice, and the ICJ last year clarified the legal obligations that all countries have to address climate change. And the important thing for Australia is that the ICJ said countries need to be cutting their emissions at home, but countries that are major fossil fuel producers for export also have legal obligations to be limiting fossil fuel production. And that you know, the world's highest court said in black and white that countries that continue to approve new fossil fuel projects may be committing internationally wrongful acts. And on the face of it, Australia's continued approval of new fossil fuel projects is in contravention of Australia's international legal obligations.
0: How much of that do you think Australian politicians are taking on board? Not just that, but I guess also you mentioned there the crunchy talks that might be happening behind the scenes here at this pre-COP summit. Does Australia take on board what it's being told by others?
1: I think so. I think, you know, it's a The global transition away from fossil fuels is something that all countries need to manage together, and that's the point of having these global climate negotiations and these meetings in the lead up to them. But countries have agreed to transition away from fossil fuels. That's the key language that they use. And so, you know, Australia's federal politicians, Australia's Prime Minister Anthony Albanese, knows that there is an expectation that Australia will be on board with that agenda. And, you know, towards COP31 itself, one of the key goals for this year's talks will be a global target on electrification. And that's about beginning to replace fossil fuels with the other technologies that we know we have available to us right now. So, you know, we can replace coal with wind and solar and storage for generating electricity. We can replace oil with electricity for electric vehicles for transport. We can replace gas with electricity for many uses, for heating, for cooking, etc. So, you know, Australia is working with the Pacific for that global ambition. But you know, making the rhetoric match the action at home will continue to be a challenge for some time yet.
0: Dr. Wesley Morgan, great to hear your thoughts on this. Thank you for being with us.
1: Thanks for having me.
0: It's a pleasure. Dr. Wesley Morgan there, a research associate at the Institute for Climate Risk and Response at the University of New South Wales. I should just point out, we're talking there about Australia's track record when it comes particularly to fossil fuels projects. Well, Turkey is, of course, the main host of the UN COP31 summit. And there is some research out today from an organisation called 350.org, which says that Turkey is Europe's biggest coal power generator. It's also signalled that it could expand its coal and gas power capacity by about 30% by 2035. So I guess the two major countries involved in leading these year's COP summits are very much coming under fire for their track record at home. Well, let's come back home now. A Four Corners investigation has found that some for-profit providers are aggressively targeting Australians' veterans through advertising and cold calls.

0: schools spruiking free services and treatments that are funded by the Department of Veteran Affairs. Now, it's costing the Australian public millions of dollars, but it's also putting veterans at risk. The Royal Commission into Defence Veteran Suicide was meant to improve services for ex-servicemen and women, with the government investing more than $500 million to help those living with physical and mental scars of their service. But what that's done is open the door for for-profit companies to move in. Well, for months, the Four Corners reporter, Elise Worthington, has been investigating how some of these companies operate, and she joins us now. Elise, good morning.
1: Good morning.
0: We hear a lot about veterans not being able to access the services they need. I mean, Jackie Lambie does a really good job of highlighting that, and we certainly hear her voice. So I'm wondering, how does all this that you're researching fit into that?
1: Well, yeah, that's one of the things people might be listening to this and think, don't we have problems with veterans getting the services they need, not getting too many services? But it is this strange issue that's happening with two things at the same time. So the government poured billions of dollars into getting veterans sort of the care that they are, you know, really do need after all the service that they've given. But this meant that these for-profit companies have moved in and are targeting veterans and providing services sometimes that are unnecessary, that are being sold directly to them instead of coming through their GP. So a veteran should be seeing their regular treating GP who will refer them on for the services they need. Instead, what we're seeing is some of these companies contacting veterans directly, using internal GPs and signing them up to a whole lot of services, which are being provided with, you know, varying levels of quality.
0: What sort of services are we talking about?
1: Allied health services, social workers, physiotherapy, counselling services. There's a whole lot of services that can be provided, and what we're seeing is a lot of them happening over telehealth when they shouldn't be. They need to be done in person, and in some cases veterans being provided services where they've never met these service providers and don't actually understand what's been billed against their DVA number.
0: That's extraordinary. And have you been speaking to some of the people caught up in this?
1: Yeah, absolutely. So we've spoken to a whole range of veterans for the program tonight. One of them is Steve Johnstone, who's an Afghanistan veteran. He was a medic over there. He came back with some physical and mental health issues, including chronic pain. Now, one of the things that DVA does fund for veterans with chronic pain is medicinal cannabis when it is prescribed by a doctor. Now, in his case, he had a brief phone call with a pain specialist, then spoke to none of his prescribing doctors or other doctors for over 18 months, but was sent large quantities of high THC strength medicinal cannabis, even though he had a history of substance abuse. And that was one of his conditions that was on his DVA file, which he told them about.
0: Let's hear from him.
2: We had a chat and he said, you know, how's your pain level? And I said, mate, my pain level's fine. Like it sits at about a 7. It's been like that for ages. But my mental health, like I've got a drug problem. You know, I've been diagnosed with substance abuse before. I'm addicted to these gummies and to THC. And he said, no worries, mate, we'll stop the gummies getting sent. And a couple of days later, I got sent a heap of flour.
1: So in Steve's case, that conversation he had with the doctor was after more than 18 months.
0: Wow.
1: And even after he raised that there was an issue, he kept getting sent more cannabis. So what we're looking at here is if some of these for-profit companies have a motive and are putting profits ahead of the veterans that they're serving. Another case we heard about was the case of two veterans called Andrea and Daryl Duckett, a married couple who served in East Timor. Now, they were on medicinal cannabis oil for chronic pain as well, but they Andrea left the clinic, and then after that, they started getting calls about another treatment that they'd never spoken to their doctors about called esketamine, which is a ketamine-based nasal spray that's used for treatment-resistant depression. Now, they were very surprised to receive this phone call because they had never discussed this before and didn't understand.
0: Yeah, never asked about it.
1: Yeah, why they were being contacted. Now, what we've discovered is that DVA is funding this treatment, and it is proven to be very effective for some people with these conditions, but it shouldn't be companies reaching out to veterans to offer these free treatments. This treatment actually costs DVA around $27,000 per patient. So it's a huge amount of money. But also the question is, like, should a company be the ones reaching out about this instead of a treating practitioner who is then referring on? It's like an upside down sort of system.
0: Yeah, okay. Let's hear from Andrea and Daryl Duckett.
3: She was trying to explain to me the benefits of esketamine and would I be interested? And I said, you're not supposed to be doing this. I said, I know the rules

0: around an S8 drug. I said, you're not supposed to be cold calling someone about this drug. Then my husband got a
1: cold call
0: as well.
2: And what happened? What did they say?
1: Basically a female again, you know, saying that, you know, I'd been on the CBD oil, would I be interested in esketamine? And I'm sitting there going, well, my doctor and I have never spoken about this.
2: So how did they get your details?
0: That's the question.
3: So one of the issues here is around the regulation of these for-profit companies. Mm. Now, DVA is a funder of treatment. They are not the ones who are saying whether or not patients should have these treatments. That's up to the treating practitioner. So, as it should be, up to the doctor to decide. But the issue we're seeing here is that the companies themselves, the for-profit companies, are not being well regulated. Now, we spoke to Dr. Margaret Foe, who's a billing expert, and what she's explained to us is, in these cases, it's the individual treating practitioner that is liable for whatever happens, not the companies that in some cases are perhaps telling practitioners or providing incentives to practitioners to prescribe or to provide services in certain ways.
4: Health practitioners are personally responsible for every item number claimed under their name and provider number, no exceptions. So, unfortunately, we're in this situation where you may have these corporations putting pressure on the practitioners to bill, but it is the practitioners who will be held to account. So the corporations walk away scot-free, and the health workers at the bottom of the food chain are the ones who will likely get into a lot of trouble and be asked to pay back a lot of money.
5: Okay, so that is Margaret Foe there. I'm wondering, Elise, what have the government or the minister responsible for this had to say about it?
3: Well, we asked the Department of Veterans Affairs and the Minister, Matt Keogh, to do an interview for Four Corners. They both declined. They wouldn't come on to answer questions about this, which I was personally quite surprised about. We did put questions to them, and the minister said more broadly he is concerned about for-profit providers in this space and veterans being targeted, and that the government is putting money into the task force that is looking at some of these issues, and they work with the AFP. He also mentioned that there is legislation progressing in relation to some of these harmful practices. That's something that we can see from at least February has been sort of mooted, but we're not getting any firm details about what that will involve, what will be regulated, and how that's all going to work, and no commitment to bringing that in.
5: Okay, so some missing detail there. Elise, thank you very much. We'll be watching tonight. Thank you. That is Elise Worthington there. She's our reporter. And if you want to watch Four Corners tonight, you can do so 8:30 on ABC One. Of course, you can watch it on ABC iView anytime after that if you miss it. Now, new data this morning is pointing to a spike in legal cigarette sales in Queensland, and it came after a black market crackdown. The Illicit Tobacco and E-Cigarette Commissioner is reporting that the legal sales of tobacco rose by 55% in Queensland following the state government introducing stronger powers to shut illegal shops. Our reporter Ariana Levy has the details for us from Brisbane this morning.
6: This data has come from major supermarkets and retailers and was actually provided to the Illicit Tobacco and E-Cigarette Commissioner. And what it effectively shows, as you mentioned, is that the jump of legal cigarettes here in Queensland had increased to about 55% in those sales since those new laws took effect back in November last year. Now, it also shows that those levels had stuck around the 40 to 45% mark in the 6 months following that as well. Queensland introduced stronger sweeping powers for police to be able to crack down on the illegal tobacco trade, and that included being able to shut down illegal shops as well as seize illicit stock. Now, the data indicated that any time these major enforcement operations took place in the 10 days afterwards, calls to quitline would actually double, which is also suggesting that these enforcement laws are also encouraging smokers to quit.
7: Ari, the federal government, we understand, wants to use Queensland as an example to other states now.
6: Yes, that's exactly right. So with these enforcement laws, it's expected that Queensland will generate about $89 million in tobacco excise revenue, as well as a further $11 million in GST over 2 years. Now, these costs would effectively cover the enforcement costs as well as a little bit extra. So the federal government is expected to use Queensland as a success story, if you will, for other states, as an example, New South Wales and Victoria, who are lagging behind. However, there have been major concerns from those states that if they were to divert their policing resources from major crimes or domestic violence, as an example, that in turn could have sort of a negative flow-on effect. No doubt there have been positives and negatives that continue to weigh in on this ongoing tobacco debate.
5: And that's Ariana Levy there, our reporter in Brisbane. All right, very shortly, we'll get you a news update. Before we do, let's check the weather today. If you're in Brisbane, expect a partly cloudy one with a top of 28 degrees. It's already 20. In Sydney, a shower or two for you, a maximum of 23 degrees, and it is 16 at the moment. In Canberra, a shower or two with a top of 19. It's 9 degrees as I speak. In Melbourne, you get a partly cloudy Monday with a maximum of 19 degrees, and it's 12 there as I speak. If you're in Hobart, partly cloudy, top of 19, 8 right now. In Adelaide, cloud clearing, top of 20 for you today. It is 13 degrees as we go to air. If you're in Perth, partly cloudy, top of 23, it's 11 at the moment. And if you're in Darwin, mostly sunny and pretty warm too, top of 33 degrees right now, it is 24. Eastern Daylight Time, it is 7:30. In Queensland, 6:30. In the Northern Territory, it's 6 o'clock. In South Australia, it is 7 a.m. And in Western Australia, still a very early good morning to you for a Monday morning. It is 4:30 there in the West. That means it is time for us to check the news headlines. And Thamaya Navadar is with us. Hello, Thamaya.
7: Morning, Sarah. Australia is facing questions about whether it can be a trusted security partner of the Pacific while it expands coal and gas projects ahead of a pre-COP meeting in Fiji. Prime Minister Anthony Albanese is meeting other regional leaders in Suva as the nation remains one of the world's largest fossil fuel exporters. While Australia has acknowledged the existential threat that climate change poses to Pacific nations, Pacific leaders are expected to continue calls for Canberra to do more to help protect them from the threat of warming temperatures and rising sea levels. Legal tobacco sales rose 55% in Queensland after the state legislated stronger powers to shut illegal shops. Calls to quitline more than doubled in the days after major enforcement operations, suggesting the crackdown may encourage some smokers to quit. The federal government is expected to use Queensland as an example as it pushes back on calls to reduce the tobacco excise to make legal cigarettes competitive with the black market. Major bridges in Ukraine's capital have been hit by Russian drone strikes for four consecutive days as Moscow ramps up attacks on critical infrastructure in Kyiv. The latest attack comes as German Chancellor Friedrich Merz made a surprise visit to the city in a show of support against Russia's continuing full-scale invasion. Former Bachelor contestant and fitness influencer Sam Wood is due to appear in court today after being refused bail, accused of multiple domestic violence offences. The 46-year-old was arrested in Noosa on the Sunshine Coast on Friday night. He's since been charged with assault occasioning bodily harm as a domestic violence offence and strangulation in a domestic setting. And US President Donald Trump has announced the formation of a super intelligence force tasked with coordinating government agencies. He says the task force will coordinate with the federal government to ensure that America continues to lead the world in super intelligence, the president's preferred term for AI. And Sarah, if you ask me, I'd say we've got more super intelligence in this room. But, hey, I'm not the president.
5: Careful, careful. I like that. There we go. Thamaya Navadar, our most super intelligent newsreader. There you are. The others will be cranky. I've said that now, won't they?
7: Yeah,
5: there's plenty of them and they're all super intelligent.
7: Yeah, say it again. That's all right.
5: Thamaya, thank you very much. She is back with us in about half an hour's time.
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9: ABC News Radio.
5: Sarah Morris with you. It is Monday, the 5th of October. Great to be starting the week in your company. Now, coming up, we've got a couple of interesting stories to bring you. I was telling you there's been a rocket competition, in fact, an international rocket competition happening in the outback of New South Wales over the weekend. They've been building and launching rockets from a remote sheep station. So we're going to hear all about that. Also, Oktoberfest has just wrapped up in Germany and records being broken this year. They had the most people ever attend and also the most amount of beer ever drunk. But there's an upskirting controversy as well, so we're going to bring that to you. That's all coming here in just a moment. Before we get to those stories, though, let's return to our Prime Minister, who is among global leaders heading to the Pacific this week to see firsthand how climate change is devastating small island nations. Now, while Australia has spearheaded the push for this meeting to be held in the Pacific, it and we are also under pressure to cut down on fossil fuel production here in Australia. Our national climate reporter, Romy Stevens, has more from Fiji this morning.

0: As the sun sets over Nandi's Wailoaloa Beach, Pacific and Torres Strait Island elders gather for a sacred ritual. The blowing of conch shells is being used to call for people to unite in the fight against climate change.
1: It's happening right in front of our eyes, eroding away, mangroves dying, islands getting smaller.
0: Uncle Paul Cabai is among those gathering at the beach on the eve of pre-COP, a multi-day United Nations event featuring high-level climate talks ahead of next month's main conference, COP31.
1: The main message I want to pass to government is to stop what they're doing, stop burning fossil fuel.
0: The Albanese government initially wanted COP31 to be held in Adelaide, but eventually handed hosting rights to Turkey in exchange for climate change minister Chris Bowen becoming president of negotiations. The deal also meant Fiji and Tuvalu would host pre-COP with financial backing from Australia. It's a welcomed opportunity for Fiji's Prime Minister Sitiveni Rambuka.
2: We want them to see what damages have been caused by climate change.
0: Anthony Albanese's main focus this week will be a leaders event in the low-lying nation of Tuvalu. Australia's poured millions of dollars into the meeting, but been criticised for failing to attract many presidents and prime ministers outside of the Pacific. Sitiveni Rambuka is optimistic about the expected turnout.
2: Even if leaders do not come, their delegations are equipped to participate in the talks and also to take back what they see during their tours of the various places where they will be visiting.
0: Australia's pushed to platform the Pacific's fight against climate change on the world stage as part of broader efforts to strengthen regional relationships. But some Pacific leaders have repeatedly urged the Albanese government to stop expanding fossil fuel projects. Wes Morgan from UNSW's Institute of Climate Risk and Response says carbon emissions from Australia's exports more than double what the country emits domestically.
3: Continuing to open new gas fields, continuing to expand coal mines is a slap in the face for Pacific governments that are looking for Australia to work with them on what they see as an existential threat. It certainly flies in the face of the narrative that Australia is pursuing with Pacific Island countries.
0: Small island communities are already being displaced as warmer temperatures drive sea level rise and more extreme weather. Fiji's Sami Veliko knows all too well how it feels to be on the front line of climate change. He moved from the city to take care of his mother, who was forced to relocate after two cyclones hit her village and cracked the ground beneath it. They've been living in a tent for 5 years while they wait for the old village to be rebuilt.
4: Can see the condition of the tent that it's not in a good condition.
0: Sami Veliko has a message for world leaders.
4: We are the vulnerable people, the Pacific people. So because of what they have contributed to the carbon dioxide, the industrialization that they have developed in their countries, we are getting the worst of it.
0: Pre-COP will get underway in Nandi today ahead of tomorrow's leaders' event in Tuvalu.
5: That's Romy Stevens, our reporter, covering that for us in Fiji today. We'll bring you updates as everything does get underway. Now, an Australian counter-terrorism team is looking into that Fly Dubai pilot's links to Australia after he allegedly tried to crash a plane bound for Tel Aviv on Wednesday last week. Now, the 29-year-old Omani national is believed to have studied here in Australia. But as more details emerge about the pilot, there are questions over Israel's aviation security protocols and what role counter-terrorism agencies will play in the investigations. Catherine Gregory has the story.
6: A clearer picture is emerging about the attempted Fly Dubai plane hijacking and the man allegedly behind it. And while Omani national, 29-year-old Hamam al-Hamami's exact motive for attacking his co-pilot with an axe and trying to crash the plane is unclear, authorities and experts believe he harboured extremist views.
7: There is a litany of information, mostly unconfirmed in the public domain, that would strongly suggest that it looks a lot like that it's probably a terrorist attack.
6: Dr. Levi West is a research fellow in radicalisation and terrorism at the Australian National University.
7: The overwhelming majority of plane hijackings has something to do with some kind of ideological motivation.
6: Dr. West also points to the reports coming out of the Middle East revealing that Al-Hamami was barred from flying on his own country's airline because of concerns about extremist views. The question is, how did he end up flying a plane bound for Tel Aviv, given Israel has the strictest airline security protocols in the world after repeated incidents in the 1970s?
7: Now, questions being asked about how it is that information that normally goes through to Israel before non-Israeli airlines arrive at Tel Aviv Airport, that has details of the crew and details of the passenger manifest, how it is that this kind of information wasn't picked up in advance, or how it is that this information slipped through the system.
6: Hamam Al-Hamami has studied across the world. He also studied in Australia under a student visa between 2015 to 2017. Dr. John Bruni is a geopolitical expert from a think tank, Sage International.
8: Because of that time in Australia, it, you know, behooves the Australian authorities to at least go through the motions and make sure that there was no such radicalisation taking place from this individual in Australia while he was here.
6: The ABC understands Al-Hamami's Australian visa was cancelled in 2019, not on character grounds, but rather due to his lack of enrolment in a course. Dr. Levi West says it's most likely that he was simply here to study, as any extremist activity would have been identified.
7: The reality is that if he had been engaging in a whole range of, you know, terrorism-related activity and engaging with, you know, people of interest in Melbourne, then that would have almost certainly come to the attention of the authorities at the time and something would have been done about that.
6: Still, the incident comes at a politically charged time in Israel, with a national election this month and the October 7 anniversary this week. Dr. John Bruni again.
8: The Israeli press are praising the people on the plane who rushed the cockpit and did all that kind of stuff. And it's all very heroic stuff and it plays well. The question, of course, you have to ask is whether Netanyahu's going to be playing that. I suspect he will. Is that opportunistic? Probably. But name me a politician who doesn't play those games.
5: That's Dr. John Bruni there from Sage International, ending that report by Catherine Gregory. Now, you might remember Woolworths stirred controversy in August with its announcement that it's going to stop stocking Tasmanian beef nationally from 2027. And in the same week, Coles ended its contract with farmers supplying local bananas, pumpkins and cucumbers across the New South Wales Cough Coast area, it said, in order to simplify its supply chain. Well, now industry experts are claiming that Australian supermarket giants are centralising their operations in a bid to cut costs through removing their in-store butchers, introducing more own-brand products and buying from middlemen or wholesalers instead of buying directly from growers. Now, it's a move that some say will make growers more vulnerable to having certain product pulled from supermarket shelves. And our reporter, Rani Fletcher, has this story for us this morning.
9: For the last 30 years, Coffs Coast banana farmer Amrit Singh has sold his produce to Coles through a wholesaler, an agreement he claims was worth hundreds of thousands of dollars a year. In August, the supermarket confirmed it would stop selling Coffs Coast bananas, cucumbers and pumpkins in a bid to simplify its supply chain. And Mr. Singh says his business has taken a hit.
10: If Coles don't reverse their decision, we'll have to start looking for merchants in Sydney markets or Brisbane markets or the Melbourne markets. Unfortunately, freight costs to getting access to those markets are going to be extremely high, and where we didn't have those costs at the moment.
9: Samuel Miller is the principal economist at New South Wales Farmers Association and says Coles and Woolworths have long been centralising their supply chains. He says one way they do so is through buying produce from a pack house or middleman, which sells on behalf of a group of growers instead of buying directly from them. He says farmers who don't deal directly with the supermarkets have less power to negotiate their trade agreements.
11: Conflicts, issues, there may be interruptions in supply. If they can consolidate that down to just a few suppliers, then it's sort of up to those suppliers to take on all of that risk. Most farmers whose produce actually ends up on supermarket shelves are not actually dealing directly with Coles and Woolworths, those supermarkets. They're going through a supplier in the middle who's consolidating all of that, packing it up, sending it away according to what those supermarkets require. And so when those supermarkets make a decision like consolidating their suppliers, it affects not just that supplier in the middle, but it it can affect dozens, 40 or 50 other farmers.

0: matters down the line. And while it's painful for that pack house or farmer or supplier in the middle, the Food and Grocery Code of Conduct, as it's written, doesn't really seem to allow all of those other farmers who are nonetheless affected by that decision to have any recourse at all through that code of conduct.
1: The Food and Grocery Code of Conduct is mandatory for large grocery businesses and enforced by the Australian Competition and Consumer Commission, also known as the ACCC. It requires supermarkets to give suppliers a reasonable amount of notice when they change or cancel an order, along with ensuring they negotiate in good faith. Professor Gary Mortimer is a retail marketing expert with the Queensland University of Technology and says meat is one area where the supply chain has been centralised.
2: We go back, 15, 20 years. What shoppers would have seen is full-line butcheries in stores, trade butchers and apprentices working in stores. Over the last 10 to 15 years, what we've seen is that reduction of in-store processing back to centralised processing, where we see less trade butchers in stores.
1: Over the years, Professor Mortimer says there's been significant growth in own brand products being introduced by Coles and Woolworths, and this could put some producers at risk of disappearing from shelves.
2: It's estimated now that almost, one in three products bought at a supermarket, over 30%, is a private label or own brand product. What we've seen is range rationalisation, so slowly cutting those ranges back. Now, naturally, you're not going to get, your big famous national or global brands disappearing, but there is a risk that probably smaller bespoke brands that might be important in a particular town or particular area might disappear.
1: In a statement to the ABC, Coles says it's misleading to suggest that own brand product, fresh produce sourcing and changes to store operations are one centralisation strategy. It says aggregators or middlemen play an important role in fresh produce and give smaller growers a pathway to sell to major supermarkets. Woolworths says it's expanding and strengthening its supply chain network and has added several distribution centres in recent years.
3: And that's our reporter Rani Fletcher there with that story this morning. This is ABC News Radio, and here are the headlines. The Sydney Roosters won the NRL Premiership last night, defeating the Newcastle Knights 19-18. Retiring Roosters veteran Daly Cherry-Evans, whose 69th-minute field goal ended up being the difference, says his one-year spell with the Roosters was a dream way to end his NRL career before moving to the UK.
4: This is a great club, and at times people tried to make it about me. You can't win a comp with one person. Everyone's got to do their job, and I just did my job.
3: In other news, legal tobacco sales rose 55% in Queensland after the state legislated strong powers to shut illegal shops, and the federal government's now expected to use Queensland as an example. And in France, around 500 schools will remain closed this week because of ongoing student protests. Yeah, just some more information on those student protests. 24 schools have been set on fire or vandalised during these days of unrest. And what the students are protesting about is overcrowded classrooms, teacher shortages and crumbling buildings. But 24 schools on fire and more than 5,000 of those students arrested last week as well. We'll bring you some more details on that from France a little later today. Daylight time in the east right now, it is 7:45. If you're in Queensland, it is 6:45. If you're in the Northern Territory, 6:15. In South Australia, it's 7:15. And if you're in WA, it is 5:15. That means it's time for us to talk sport. Daniel Garby's with me. And Garby, it was a thriller, the NRL Grand Final last night.
5: Yeah, it was fantastic. I think there was a little bit of apprehension amongst people that it was going to be a blowout. You know, The Newcastle Knights perhaps had done so much, an incredible story, beat New Zealand away, beat Penrith, but this would be a bridge too far and the Roosters might just have it all on their own terms. And that was not the case. How thrilling was it when the Knights scored the first two tries of the game, especially the Kalyn Ponga breakaway?
3: That was wild. He came from the other side of the field, didn't he? Cut across, managed to intercept that ball and then basically a full length of the field try.
5: Deep inside his own half and Daly Cherry-Evans was chasing valiantly,
3: but couldn't get there.
5: He's an amazing player to watch, Kalyn Ponga, and the fight of the Knights was epic, but the Roosters had a bit more class in that second half and were able to take charge mentally, physically, a little bit fresher, such a stacked team, but geez, they were made to work.

0: withstand the Knights despite a late try scored by Greg Marju. Spectacular grand finale for the Roosters, who won the NRLW, thrashing Brisbane in the grand final 30-6.
1: So while the Roosters had that buffer, they still required a couple of huge defensive plays late from their captain, James Tedesco, in order to seal the premiership. He won the Clive Churchill medal as a result to make it a perfect day for the Roosters after that NRLW premiership triumph as well, 30-6 over Brisbane. And Tedesco thanked his fans and congratulated the women's team as well.
2: I want to congratulate NRLW team for their win today. The Knights, Justo and Caelan, what a year, boys. Should be very proud. Thank you for what a game it was tonight. And to our boys, the last supporters that came out, supported us all year, thank you.
1: Certainly plenty of pride garnered for Newcastle, and their coach Justin Holbrook says he's never seen a more committed performance than the one his team put in. Holbrook says the Knights, who finished last in 2025, have way exceeded expectations.
3: Lost for words. I'm just going to repeat myself. Couldn't be prouder. So disappointed. Just for our players, not for the way we played. Never seen a gutsier performance from blokes. That, you know, we finished the game there with Thomas Kent and De Lucas playing front row. Tyson Brazil busted a rib. Nearly got there.
1: To other sports news, under pressure batter Marnus Labuschagne has gone a long way to keeping his place in the team for the first test against South Africa with an unbeaten century in the tour game against a South African invitational side. Labuschagne retired on 111 not out off just 89 balls in what is a big confidence boost for him ahead of the first test starting on Friday in Durban. Steve Smith also retired on 61 not out, while Alex Carey made 57 and Bo Webster 42 in Australia's total of 6 for 368. The warm-up match was drawn. Aussie Alex de Minaur is through to the semi-finals of Tennis China Open after defeating Andre Rublev in three sets. De Minaur is seeded fifth for the event and fourth back from losing the first set 6-1 to win the next two 6-2, 6-3 and progress to the final four, where he'll take on Poland's Hubert Hurkacz. The other semi will be between Novak Djokovic and Daniel Medvedev. This is the furthest de Minaur has progressed in his last six tournaments. Max Verstappen has claimed his first Formula One win of the season, triumphing in the Bahrain Grand Prix that was held in Malaysia. The Red Bull driver started from pole after the race had to be delayed because of heavy rain and finished ahead of championship leader Kimi Antonelli in second. That's a big result for him in terms of the overall championship. And Ferrari's Lewis Hamilton in third. Aussie Oscar Piastri finished in sixth. And Poland's Adrian Mronka surged home to take out golf's Alfred Dunhildings championship at the Old Course at St Andrews. So I think Newcastle's season is going to be fascinating next year because they'll have a big target on their back now. Sometimes in sport, you gain momentum, and by the time everyone realises, all right, they're a proper team,
4: like
1: pretty halfway through the season, teams are going, all right, Newcastle are actually the real deal here. We need to start putting a bit more time into them. But then the momentum's so strong that you can't stop it. I remember this happening with Leicester when they won the Premier League in 2016. Everyone's like, oh, they're going to fall over at some stage. They can't keep this up. And by halfway through the year, by the time everyone starts realising they're a damn good side, it's too late because they've got so much force.
4: Yep.
1: You can't stop them. There were similarities with Newcastle this time around, but next season will be interesting because the target will be a lot bigger. The expectations will be higher. The pressure from the locals will be different. How do you deal with that? That's going to be an interesting story going into the 2027 NRL season.
4: I love it. Thank you very much. That is Daniel Garb there with sport, and we'll have more for you in an hour's time. We're also going to be talking this morning to some fans, both Roosters fans and Knights fans. Obviously, one elated this morning and one heartbroken, but we'll get a gauge on how they're waking up this morning after NRL Grand Final. Now, the world's largest beer festival, Munich's Oktoberfest, has ended this year in a number of records, both in terms of attendance and the amount of beer that's been drunk. So in terms of attendance, 7.4 million people went to Oktoberfest. How much did they drink? Well, they drank 6.7 million litres of beer. And I'm trying to put this into context. So a standard bottle of beer, that's equivalent of 20.2 million standard bottles of beer. If you want a bigger idea, 6.7 million litres of beer, that's equivalent to about 2.5 standard Olympic-sized swimming pools. That is a lot of beer. So that's what's been going on. And obviously this festival centres around enjoying beer, Bavarian food, rides and music as well. But one traditional ride, which involves people trying to stay on a giant wheel as it spins this year, caused some controversy. One of the organisers has been giving out shorts to women before they get on because there's been a rise in videos being uploaded online showing women's underwear during the ride. So being upskirted, as it's called. Here's our BBC reporter Stephanie Prentice with more on this ride itself.
5: It's called Teufelsrad or Devil's Wheel, and a group of people climb

0: number on, it spins and spins quite quickly, actually, until one person is left. Now, generally at Oktoberfest, the men are wearing lederhosen and the woman a dirndl outfit that has a flowy sort of skirt. In videos of this ride, you can see the women clearly trying to hold the skirts down. But now, a new report's found more than 30,000 videos have been uploaded of the ride on Meta alone, Meta platforms, and they get a disproportionate amount of views, some of them millions. Now, authorities think that women may be being upskirted. That's the formal name for taking sexually intrusive content without permission up someone's skirt. There's also some videos that seem to have been altered so that the women look naked. We can listen to one woman. She wanted to be anonymous and she featured prominently in a video of the ride that ended up online.
1: In the moment, the ride was exciting, with lots of adrenaline. Big crowds are watching. But then the video was posted online. I don't like to think what the men are doing while they're watching it.
0: So that woman did try to press charges. She didn't get anywhere. And there are signs saying filming isn't allowed, but it's inside a huge tent. And the organizer, Elizabeth Palacci, has decided enough is enough. She's been handing out pairs of cycling shorts, and she told media she wants women to feel safe.
2: That's the BBC Stephanie Prentice there with that story for us. Well, let's come home. Hundreds of university students and participants from as far away as India have travelled to outback New South Wales this weekend for an international rocket competition. Roughly 20 teams designed, built and launched rockets from a remote sheep station near the tiny town of Whitecliffs. And our reporter Bill Ormond went along.
3: 3, 2, 1.
4: Launching thousands of feet into the air, a 5-metre-tall, 40-kilogram rocket takes off from a remote field in far west New South Wales. It's one of around 15 rockets launched by students as part of the Australian University's rocket competition. It's in its third year, and the AURC's director, Jennifer He, describes it as a crucial link between education and industry.
5: The competition started in 2019, which took place in Queensland. After COVID and some motor issues, the recent launch event, which hadn't taken place since 2019, was last year in 2025, out here in Whitecliffs. The competition largely serves to connect the bridge between students mainly studying engineering in university and the engineering industry or aerospace industry.
4: Students are aiming to get closest to a self-designated target of either 5, 10 or 30,000 feet.
5: They're making them completely from scratch. They're performing all the verification and analysis on them. Some of them are even making their parts in-house at their universities.
4: 22-year-old Dean Sefnat is part of the University of Technology Sydney's 30-person team, which has spent the past 11 months working on the design for their rocket.
3: One.
4: The data shows their rocket came within 40 feet of their 10,000 feet target.
6: There was so much that went into it and we were so eager to go, so nervous at the beginning, and yeah, definitely everyone's super, super happy about it. All for the knowledge that it will pay off, and today is the day that it paid off, so we're really happy about that.
7: Can I get a radio to talk to Navan/Lily?
4: Other teams, like the University of Queensland, have between 180 and 190 people involved in all phases of design, construction, marketing and launching their rocket. Harry Molesworth is UQ's managing director.
8: As much as we can like model and simulate, there's really no telling how it will perform out on the pad, and so we've got to be prepared to deal with any of those challenges as they come up.
4: He says there's a collaborative feel to the whole competition between students from different teams, but it's also a great chance to meet with future employers who sponsor the event, who work in defence, space, engineering and the university sector.
8: I'm definitely interested in aerospace engineering and I want to work in the aerospace industry in future. And I guess this is a really good way to apply some of those skills that I've learned in class to real engineering challenges before moving into the workforce full time. Also just love the rockets. It's really cool to see.
2: Who doesn't love the rockets? That's the University of Queensland's Harry Molesworth, ending that report by Bill Ormond. Very shortly, we'll get you a news update. Let's check the weather before we do. In Brisbane today, cloudy with a top of 28 degrees. Sydney, a shower or two and a maximum of 23. Canberra, showers and a top of 19. Melbourne, partly cloudy, top of 19 for you as well. In Hobart, cloudy and 19 degrees. In Adelaide today, cloud clearing with a maximum of 20. Perth, a partly cloudy day and a top of 23 degrees. And Darwin, mostly sunny for your Monday and a top of 33. Eastern Daylight Time right now, it is 8 o'clock. If you are in the Northern Territory, it is 6:30. In South Australia, 7:30. In WA, it is 5 a.m. In Queensland, it's 7 a.m.
3: ABC News, good morning. I'm Thanmaya Narvada. A Four Corners investigation has found veterans have been put at risk of harm by for-profit companies billing taxpayers for services. Elise Worthington reports.
9: For nearly 2 years, former Army medic Stephen Johnstone was prescribed huge quantities of high THC cannabis by doctors he'd never spoken to.
10: I started getting real paranoid. That was a huge warning sign for me, but also just noticing the amount that I was taking and just started to question it, going, why am I getting sent so much? Like, how do I get out of this? And I think also finally accepting that you've got a drug problem.
9: Instead of getting better, in April this year, he was admitted to a psychiatric ward for veterans for nearly 3 months. Total Veteran Healthcare, the company managing his GP care, didn't respond to questions about why doctors did not speak to Stephen for so long. The company supplying him medicinal cannabis, VetranCan, says it operated within DVA's rules.
3: The federal government is hailing the success of a crackdown on shops selling illegal tobacco in Queensland after legal sales jumped and calls to quitline doubled. Political reporter Holly Tregenza has more.
11: New data shows legal tobacco sales rose 55% in Queensland after the state legislated stronger powers to shut shops selling black market cigarettes. Labor has rejected calls to reduce the excise on tobacco, while the Coalition and One Nation have pledged big cuts to curb the market value of the illicit trade. Assistant Minister for Customs Julian Hills says Queensland's success proves strong laws work.
12: Street level enforcement has a real impact on curbing the illicit tobacco trade.
11: 300 closure orders have been issued in Queensland since November.
3: Fiji's Prime Minister says the absence of leaders from industrialised nations won't lessen the importance of this week's climate talks. Australian and Pacific leaders will be joined by leaders from Thailand, the Maldives, Timor-Leste, Cabo Verde and Antigua and Barbuda. Sitiveni Rambuka says officials from the other countries will attend the meeting, which Fiji and Tuvalu are hosting ahead of the UN Climate Summit, COP31, in Turkey in November.
13: Even if leaders do not come, their delegations are equipped to participate in the talks and also to take back what they see during their tours of the various places where they will be visiting.
3: Queensland firefighters are continuing to monitor dangerous bushfires burning across the Lockyer Valley. Chelsea Malunga reports.
14: A Watch and Act warning was issued at midday yesterday for a fire burning near 17 Mile Road at 17 Mile, but has since been downgraded to advice level. Multiple exclusion zones were set up in the area. One person on an isolated property was evacuated by helicopter as a precaution. An emergency declaration has now been revoked. Meantime, water bombing helicopters assisted ground crews at a blaze in Murphy's Creek near 15 Mile Road. The Queensland Fire Department says the fires could burn for days and warned Toowoomba and Darling Downs locals of heavy smoke.
3: Polls have now closed in Brazil for a national election that's given voters a clear choice between the left and the right. America's editor John Lyons reports.
15: An estimated 158 million Brazilians are eligible to vote in a choice between the left-wing incumbent, 80-year-old President Luiz Inácio Lula da Silva, and 45-year-old right-wing Senator Flavio Bolsonaro, the son of former President Jair Bolsonaro. President Lula has campaigned on reducing deforestation in the Amazon forest, workers' rights and sovereignty against what he calls foreign and local enemies of democracy, while Senator Flavio has concentrated on working with the US against crime syndicates. The Trump administration was a strong supporter of former President Bolsonaro and has made clear it wants his son, Flavio, to win.
3: And in sport, Newcastle NRL coach Justin Holbrook has praised his side's heart after its fairy tale season came to an end with a grand final loss to the Sydney Roosters. The Knights, who finished last in 2025, went down 19-18 at Stadium Australia, with the Roosters dominating territory. Holbrook says his side was outplayed despite its resilience.
16: If you can win anything on heart and effort, then we definitely won that, because it was the hardest game of footy I've ever coached, watching our side just get the ball coming off our own try on the whole time. So you don't win off being proud, you win off being the better side, and we weren't the better side today and we didn't win.
3: The Roosters have also claimed the NRLW Premiership, defeating Brisbane 30-6 earlier in the day. 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
2: Good morning. It is Monday the 5th of October. Sarah Morris with you. Great to be starting the week in your company. Making news this morning.
18: Last play in the NRL and they rush from everywhere. The Roosters have won.
2: The Roosters are this year's NRL champions. We'll be chatting this half hour to fans from both sides and, of course, analysing the game for you too. In other news, a crackdown shakes up the illegal tobacco trade in Queensland, and other states are being urged to follow suit. And we've got the details on the Australian link to the pilot accused of trying to crash that Fly Dubai plane last week. All that and plenty more to come here on ABC News Radio. In terms of weather, a shower or two for you in Sydney today, a shower or two in Canberra as well, but it should be mostly fine in the other capital cities. Well, as you've been hearing this morning, the Sydney Roosters have held off a fast-finishing Newcastle to win a thrilling NRL Grand Final 19-18 at Stadium Australia. Now, it was a nail-biter after the Knights pulled out to an early lead, then the Roosters hit back.
18: Walker to Cherry Evans, kick, goes off the upright. Is that going to crawl Newcastle? Pass to the wrong end of the Wazay. Forget about it. When Mark gets the ball that close, Newcastle can't stop him. The world can't stop him. The Wanganeeta Wazay in again. And you get the feeling the Roosters are on their way to a premiership.
2: Yes, and in his last NRL game, Dale Cherry Evans nailed a crucial field goal too, with just over 10 minutes remaining.
18: Center field, to the right, Cherry Evans. Field goal attempt, 17 out, strikes it, likes it, kicks it. So intelligent from Cherry Evans with 10 to go. They're up by 7, the Roosters. They lead 19 points to 12.
2: Now, just when we thought the Chooks had it all sewn up, at that point, Newcastle came storming back with a try late in the game.
18: They need something here. Ponga, middle of the field, runs himself. Got the pass away to Manu Lalayuta. Sharp, then to the left best. Away to Manu. Can he possibly? Yes, he can. What? Manu scores. Louis, do you believe in miracles, my man?
2: All right, but it wasn't enough in the end. As we mentioned, it was the Roosters winning 19-18, that crucial field goal from Dale Cherry Evans being the difference. Now, the Roosters coach, Trent Robinson, was full of pride for his team.
19: Just really proud tonight, you know, just the way that the game went and the way that we played and had to come back and all of that. It was just, what a night. We obviously know how well they attack and their plan, and I thought we sort of game planned what they were going to do, and the boys executed it perfectly. Our attack didn't flow as much tonight, and that's a credit to Newcastle. But, you know, I was really super proud to play a team and a town like Newcastle tonight, and winning by 1 point, I think, was just, yeah.
2: Oh, look, I'm still feeling that game from last night. It was nerve-wracking. We're going to have more on this throughout the morning. We're going to be speaking to a couple of super fans from both clubs shortly, one on each side. That's coming up in about 15 minutes. One, of course, elated. The other a little more heartbroken, but there's a lot to take out of that Newcastle performance, and I think fans on the whole will be excited about what that can mean for next year. So that's all coming up here on News Radio. Stick with us. Plenty more rugby league coverage for you today as we wrap up the NRL Grand Final. Well, away from the rugby league news, our Prime Minister, Anthony Albanese, is off to Fiji today for climate talks as he pitches Australia as the partner of choice for the Pacific nations when it comes to climate change. Now, these meetings are in preparation for next month's United Nations COP31 climate summit, which Australia's actually going to co-host with Turkey. Australia has led the charge in these pre-COP talks, though, spending $20 million to hold these events in the Pacific. Oliver Nobuto is a Pacific Islands Program Director at the Lowy Institute. He's about to get on a plane and head to Fiji, but first he's taking the time to join us. Oliver, hello and thank you.
20: No worries at all. Thank you for having me.
2: Pacific Island nations are on the front lines of the climate crisis. We've been hearing about this for a long time. Fiji at particular risk from rising sea levels and more destructive tropical storms. What kind of assurances do you think these countries are wanting from Australia at COP, but also at these pre-COP talks?
20: Oh, look, these adverse climate effects, like as you mentioned,

0: known. They're at the front line. It's a big security threat that's facing Pacific Island nations. And I think what they just need from Australia primarily is that they have a partner of choice that they can rely on to come to their assistance, right? We're going to expect to see a lot of talks on the usual sort of topics that are discussed at the COPs and the pre-COPs, you know, discussions on how they can be assistance on adaptation, mitigation. But I think on this pre-COP and the focus for this COP and Pacific countries primarily is on finance. And I think that's where they're going to lean heavily on Australia. And we've seen some of this already being done through the commitments that are being given to the Pacific Resilience Facility. But, you know, for Pacific Island countries, they are very vulnerable and they need the partners to come in and assist. And Australia has been showing up as that partner for them. But what they want to do is have greater control over how the money that's being committed to these activities to try and assist in alleviating the pressures of climate change. Australia seems to be that partner for them.
1: Okay, what sort of projects is that money going towards, and what does the Pacific want it to go towards?
0: Oh, look, primarily there's, and I should caveat this by saying that the adverse effects of climate change are felt at varying degrees, right? So in countries that are more sort of that have higher topography, like say Papua New Guinea or Fiji, we see a lot of focus on like vector-borne diseases and food insecurity. Whereas countries like Tuvalu, for instance, is an existential crisis. You know, you can try and do as much as you can to assist with adaptation, but we're seeing sort of some clever statecraft that we've seen by Australia to try and engage the Falapilla Union, which provides a permanent migration pathway away. There's a big focus on climate resilient infrastructure as well. So when I head over there, I'll be really looking forward to see where there's commitments and where exactly are these projects going to take place, because there's been a really big focus given the Pacific in the last few years with the geopolitics that's around on the big focus on infrastructure.
1: Yeah. So what sort of infrastructure could help? I mean, is it walls to hold back sea levels? What are we talking about?
0: It's primarily, like, if you think about it at a different scale, right, you can think of, like, more climate-resilient wharves, wharves and infrastructure that can withstand sort of the effects of climate change. For smaller community projects, which is more front of mind for a lot of these Pacific communities, stuff like seawalls or bridges and roads as well, given that there's been a lot of soil erosion and a lot of Pacific Island countries are losing land near the ocean as well. So we're looking at these smaller-scale sort of projects as well.
1: You mentioned a moment ago, and Australia's involved in this, perhaps the moving of people, particularly from Tuvalu to other countries. Are we getting to the point where Tuvalu's not going to be there and it's just not going to be viable to live there anymore?
0: Yeah, look, I think, you know, what the science tells us is that it could be underwater by, you know, midway through this century, which is quite confronting for a lot of Tuvalu. Yeah, it's looking pretty soon. So there's a lot of, while it's quite admirable, the fight to push for sovereignty and to keep and maintain sort of their identity, there are practical, I think, discussions that need to be had and more candid discussions on how we can assist, because it's sooner, it moves from just a climate change issue to really a humanitarian aid issue. So it's looking like it's going to be a lot sooner. We haven't reached that sort of track for 1.5. We're a little bit above that. So at this stage, you know, this Tuvalu is sort of the first point that we're seeing now, but at the rate that it's going, we may see more Pacific Island communities shifting because of climate change.
1: Australia's pushing somewhat of a diplomatic, I guess, agenda here, in the sense that it wanted to be the president and lead COP, and now it's sort of got this dual role with Turkey. But at the same time, we're pushing this climate diplomacy. We're also one of the world's largest fossil fuel exporters. These talks are being held just days after New South Wales approved the largest coal mine expansion in the New South Wales state history. It's happening in the Hunter Valley. How does Australia deal with that? I mean, are they going to be under fire for that from other countries? How do you, on the one hand, lead the climate push and on the other hand, approve more fossil fuels?
0: Yeah, look, that's a really good point. And this is it's a bit of tension, and it sort of makes that relationship between the Pacific Island countries and Australia as well a little bit abrasive when trying to sort of champion these climate efforts. Now, this has been called out before. You know, it's called out by Pacific Island leaders, Pacific civil society as well. And I think we can expect that this is going to be brought up in the pre-COP meeting as well. But I think it's worth noting that while these climate efforts can be pushed as well, there's also, you know, domestic economic needs that need to be fulfilled. And it's not really just for Australia. I'd also be watching what this means for Pacific Island countries as well, focusing on that sort of just transition.

0: this similar question we could see pop up very soon as it relates to, say, deep sea mining in the Pacific, where this sort of irony of deep sea mining is that you need to conduct to get the critical minerals that are required for that green energy transition that the Pacific Island countries are fighting for, but then it's going to possibly lead to a lot of environmental damage as well. So there's a bit of a balancing act there. And, you know, sometimes Australia just needs to wear that and sort of cop that on the chin, I guess, if you may. And we probably will see some criticism of that during this pre-COP year, but Australia just has to push forward and keep focused on what the priorities are for the Pacific.
1: Talking of criticism, I've covered a number of the major COP summits, and I'm always staggered by the fact there's tens of thousands of people who've flown in from all over the world. Many of them not necessarily doing much. There's a lot of people with hanger-oners, and they sort of turn up, listen to speeches, seem to enjoy their time at the bars and the canteens. So that's COP. But now we have pre-COPs where people are flying in from all over the world. Is there some hypocrisy to all of this?
0: Oh, look, I wouldn't say the word hypocrisy, but when I've attended pre-COPs in Costa Rica, I've noticed the same as well, right? And it's a little bit unfortunate that that's how everyone is sort of getting to the main conference to talk about climate change. Surely then I think the only way that you could justify it is that the action that takes place as a result of these COPs needs to be quite significant to try and offset, I guess, those carbon emissions to get there.
1: Diplomatic answer. I'll take it. Thank you very much for being with us this morning. I appreciate your time, Oliver.
0: Thank you so much.
1: Thank you. Oliver Nobitau there, who is the Pacific Islands Program Director at the Lowy Institute, and we're covering off this pre-COP summit that is happening in the Pacific this week. Our Prime Minister, of course, one of those leading that summit. You're listening to ABC News Radio. It's time for us to check the headlines this morning. We start with our top story this morning. The Sydney Roosters have won their first NRL premiership since 2019, defeating the Newcastle Knights 19-18 in the grand final at Sydney Stadium, Australia. It was a nail biter. Up next, we'll be talking to fans from both clubs. In other news, legal tobacco sales have risen 55% in Queensland after the state legislated stronger powers to shut illegal shops. The federal government's now expected to use Queensland as an example as it pushes back on calls to reduce the tobacco excise to make legal cigarettes more competitive with the black market. And the Australian Federal Police are investigating Australian links to the pilot who allegedly tried to hijack that passenger plane bound for Tel Aviv last week. A LinkedIn profile says he studied at Melbourne's RMIT University. Let's get some more on that cigarette story I just mentioned. There is some new data that's pointing to a spike in legal cigarette sales in Queensland, and it came after a black market crackdown. Now, the Illicit Tobacco and E-Cigarette Commissioner is reporting that legal sales of tobacco rose by 55% in Queensland after the state government introduced stronger laws to shut down illegal shops. Now, calls to Quitline have also doubled in the 10 days following Queensland's major enforcement operations. The Federal Assistant Minister for Customs, Julian Hill, says the data illustrates that other states need to go harder in the battle against the illegal trade. Let's get a little from him now.
2: Queensland have turbocharged the approach that South Australia actually pioneered, and it's delivering results. It's pretty stunning data that the Tobacco Commission has provided, based on information from Coles, from Woolworths and other big retailers, that shows in Queensland, after the big enforcement ramped up and they went in and started closing these sleazy shops selling illegal tobacco and vapes, that legal sales spiked by around 50% and have stayed up by about 45% over the last 12 months. And encouragingly, that we also saw a spike in calls to the quit line in the 10 days after the big enforcement operations, because we know most smokers want to give up smoking. It's a powerful addiction.
3: We know plenty of other states are trying this. As you said, South Australia started this. Victoria's been trying to clamp down. Why is this not working across other states then? Do they have to go harder?
2: They do need to go harder. And the Commonwealth is providing $98 million over these two financial years, flowing directly to the states and territories. But Queensland's magic formula, which I've been talking with other states about, includes closure orders, so not just a long weekend, but the 90-day closure orders, but landlord penalties. So it gives the landlord the power to terminate the lease, but then says to the landlord, if you don't terminate the lease, when the shop's been

0: caught selling illegal tobacco, the landlord suffers a penalty. But they've put in inspectors. The other thing they do is they close or try to close 100% of the shops in an area at once. So they don't just go in and close three and leave two during a roaring trade. So it's this combination of measures. But what it shows is that enforcement can work. And it has to work. We can't surrender our nation's health policy and the next generation to organised criminals.
1: The New South Wales Premier, Chris Minns, and we've heard from the Coalition and One Nation as well, are all saying, let's cut the tobacco excise. And there's different figures about how much it should be cut. And in response, we've heard your Health Minister, Mark Butler, has been on the show a number of times saying, look, we cannot compete on price with organised crime. Is this something that you've discussed at all internally within the government, maybe even modelled?
0: So Mark's right. You could wipe out, I mean, to go to the extreme, you could wipe out all tobacco excise and the illegal products are still cheaper. That's the truth of it. There's also, we understand from research, some smokers say they'd actually pay more for the illegal products because they like the flavours or whatever. They don't know what's in them because there's often pretty bad stuff in them. But you cannot win a price war with organised crime. These are big multinational criminal syndicates now. They just want to make money. They don't care whether it's tobacco or meth. Your viewers wouldn't put up when they go down to get their morning coffee down the shops after they finish watching your program, of course.
2: Of course.
0: They wouldn't put up with a meth lab in the middle of the local strip shopping centre run by these crooks, and neither should they put up with these sleazy tobacco shops selling this stuff to their kids.
2: Well, how's the stuff getting in the first place? Shouldn't the federal government be doing more to stop it?
0: Yeah, we absolutely are. Look, my approach to these things is I don't think Australians want to see finger pointing, right? Now, we live in a federation. The states have a set of constitutional responsibilities. We don't have those powers. We can't close the shops. The states have to do that bit. The Australian Border Force has achieved record levels of seizures now at the border. That's continuing. And I think Australians expect to see their Commonwealth and state governments working together. These, as I said, I can't stress it enough, they're multinational criminal syndicates. The federal police are involved. The Border Force is leading the new National Disruption Group, which is sharing intelligence. And I'd say to all of your viewers, this feels big, right? Because these criminal syndicates are making billions of dollars, which they're putting back into other dreadful activities, paying kids to commit crimes and so on. But everyone can play their part. You can phone Border Watch, you can phone Crime Stoppers, and we're now sharing that intelligence. So, you know, I'm not getting into the One Nation Liberal stuff. You know, it was 30% cut, then 50%, and One Nation said 75%, the Libs said 80%.
1: The Labor Premier runs New South Wales, though, and he's been pretty consistent on this, saying, look, I don't know how much it needs to be cut, but the incentive's too big. Is that something that your government will look at all?
0: Well, I've stated the government's position. We're not surrendering our health policy. And look, I wish, frankly, I wish that the big states had got onto this a long time ago. But we are where we are. I welcome the fact New South Wales is now closing the shops. And under the new government of Premier Ben Carroll, they passed the ledge and they're out there closing the shops. I wish it had started a year ago, but I'm looking forward now.
3: All right, you were listening there to the Assistant Minister for Customs, Julian Hill, speaking to the ABC this morning. Thanks for your company right around the country. Well, Roosters fans are on cloud nine this morning after their team won the NRL Grand Final last night. And there's a double celebration because their women's team also claimed the NRLW Premiership with a win over Brisbane earlier in the day. On the other hand, it was heartbreak for the Newcastle Knights supporters last night after weeks of incredible build-up and that wonderful community support that we saw. The Knights, of course, lost by just 1 point, but it was a valiant effort for someone. This hit really hard. Christy Bowler, she's a Knights super fan. She's been to every single Knights game this season, even the one over in Vegas. Of course, she was at the game last night. And she joins us this morning. Christy Bowler, look, commiserations. What was it like last night, the emotions that you went through?
4: Good morning. It was very exciting, I'll say that. Didn't get the result we wanted, but I'm certainly a bit croaky today from all the shouting and cheering. Up and down and out of my seat every 5 minutes, yeah.
3: I can imagine. When it kicked off, obviously the start there, things were looking so good. I mean, by half time, the Knights looked like they were going to do what I guess many had dreamed they could do, but we weren't entirely sure, you know, finish wooden spooners last year and then win this year. That first half must have been exhilarating.
4: I nearly passed out when Frankie scored. I was almost hyperventilating. It was so good, so good. I don't think I've ever actually been that excited at a game. Fantastic.
3: Hyperventilating and noisy. Can you do both at the same time?
4: Yeah. Yes, you can. Yeah. One leads to the other, I think.
3: Then, of course, things changed a little bit. Then

0: What does Christy Bowler do? Do you stay in your seat? How do you react to that?
1: I had to be told to be a bit shush because I was getting a bit agitated and the Roosters fans around me were winding me up a little. So my friend was like, please don't get us thrown out, just shush.
0: I like that.
1: Yeah, I was getting very frustrated towards the end. They just shut us down. They got on top of us and, yeah, it was a bit, yeah, just... honestly, I was angry at the end rather than sad.
0: Talk me through that.
1: Because we got so close. We got so close and then we just, the short kickoff. Please stop doing short kickoff.
0: They
1: annoy me at the best of times.
0: You might need to ring the NRL and get the rules changed. I'm just wondering.
1: If I could ban short kickoffs, yes, I would.
0: when it all finished and you're leaving the stadium, how was that feeling? I mean, are you thinking to next season?
1: Yes, I was, yeah. So those Roosters fans, as we were leaving, are like, yeah, good luck in 2027, well done. Mm. Yeah, we'll see you next year. Certainly all my little support group on Twitter have all been like, you'll be there next year, you've done really well. And, yeah, I think we are. As the saying goes, that premiership window, I think we are in one. We've got pretty much the same squad next year, so I think we'll go well.
0: Yeah, okay.
1: Next year I'll know to buy the grand final tickets in July.
0: Yeah, look, you had trouble getting them, didn't you, in the end?
1: I only got tickets at 1 a.m. Friday.
0: That was close to break your streak. Yeah. Imagine going to all the other games and not the grand final. That would have broken your heart.
1: Someone would have given me like a single nosebleed seat somewhere, but to be able to actually just get two seats to go with my bestie who goes to most of the games with me, that was, very stressful times.
0: I can imagine. You go back to Newcastle now. Are you proud? What are you expecting to see when you get back to the city, a city that is pretty proud of its team? Because it was a valiant effort last night. I mean, you weren't rolled over.
1: So I actually live in Melbourne, so that's where I'm heading now. Yeah, we went back to Newcastle last night and with the incident on Saturday, there wasn't anyone out waiting. So we just kind of went to bed and then I'm heading back to Melbourne this morning.
0: Well, Christy, another season beckons and I hope we can chat again next year around grand final time and that you're in it.
1: Always happy to chat footy anytime.
0: Thank you. Thanks. Christy Bowler there. Bye-bye. Have a good day. That is the Knights superfan. She's been to every single Knights game this year. Well, look, on the other side of the ledger, of course, there are Roosters fans who are ecstatic this morning. One of them is Dom DiBianco. He's been a Roosters fan for more than 40 years. He lives in Roosters heartland down in Bondi and he's with us this morning. Dom, good morning.
2: Good morning to you and everybody.
0: What's the feeling like?
2: Great. Feeling good. Didn't really expect to get to the grand final with them going hot and cold, but they came good when it really mattered, you know.
0: And they came good in the game too, didn't they? You know, they didn't panic when Newcastle got that lead.
2: Correct. That's part of the strategy of just don't panic, stick to your game plan and just go forward, forward, forward. Being up forward myself, all I did, ball under the arm and just go forward. And it did. That's what wins games, defence, defence, defence. But look, to the Newcastle Knights, what a great club, fan base, the lot. They'll be back. And I reckon Sandon Smith earned himself a pay rise because without him, they wouldn't have made the grand final. So that goes back to the Melbourne game. So I would consider him as a really very good prospect for a long 4-year deal or plus. So he's the future. But the Roosters, good old Roosters, we come back and we just take our time and we just squeeze them out of the game.
0: Were you nervous at halftime though? Were you worried the squeeze wasn't coming?
2: I tell you something. It was 12-0, and I said to my wife, let me go to the bathroom because something's going to happen. I go to the bathroom, halftime's there, and what's the score? 12-6. Of course it would. I didn't see this. Marky Mark, how good was he? And, of course, he makes his own history, doesn't he? He makes his own moments. And of course, we're going to miss this bloke, that's for sure. But I tell you, it's the whole combination, the whole team, and DCE, I wasn't too happy with him joining us, I'll be honest with you, but he came up when it mattered, and that was that one pointer.
0: Yeah.
2: And you'd rather win by one, by 100. It doesn't matter. Just the one point you need to win. So, look, fans and everybody, the NRL won last night, and that's an old cliche. But it's the truth. You know, it was brilliant.
0: It was a great game. And you're right. I think DCE earned his money last night. Dom, I'm thrilled for you this morning. Thank you so much for joining us. And enjoy the rest of the day. And I guess you can gloat in your win. Thanks for being with us.
2: Thank you very much. Bye-bye.
0: That's Dom DiBianco there. He has been a Roosters fan for more than 40 years. And he's pretty chuffed, as are the other Roosters fans this morning after their big NRL win last night. It's news time.
3: ABC News, good morning. I'm Thanmaya Narvada. Prime Minister Anthony Albanese is among world leaders headed to the Pacific Islands this week to see firsthand how climate change is impacting small island nations. Climate reporter Romy Stevens has more from Nandi.
4: Pre-COP is a multi-day United Nations event featuring high-level climate talks ahead of next month's main conference, COP31. The Albanese government gave COP31 hosting rights to Turkey Air in exchange for Climate Change Minister Chris Bowen becoming President of Negotiations. The deal also meant Fiji and Tuvalu would host pre-COP. While some Pacific leaders have praised Anthony Albanese for his efforts in platforming the region's fight against climate change, others have urged Australia to stop expanding fossil fuel projects at home, with Australia one of the world's largest exporters of coal and gas.
3: New data shows legal tobacco sales rose by 55% in Queensland after a state crackdown on shops selling illegal cigarettes. Governments across the country have been battling to squash the illicit tobacco trade, with some premiers calling for the federal government to slash the excise to make the legal product cheaper. But Assistant Minister for Customs Julian Hill says Queensland's results prove strong laws and enforcement are enough to turn the tide.
5: Queensland's results build on South Australia's pioneering approach that shows that this sustained enforcement disrupts illegal markets and can drive consumers back to legitimate products, as well as prompt more Australians to quit smoking.
3: Russia has targeted a bridge in Kyiv as Germany's chancellor was visiting the Ukrainian capital. Europe correspondent Elias Kluwer reports.
6: Over the weekend, Russia launched two attacks with drones on a critical bridge in the north of Kyiv. The assault occurred while cars and cyclists were crossing the bridge. Russia is targeting Ukraine's bridges and railways to disrupt its economy and cut off links that connect people to the city centre. One of the drone attacks came just before Germany's Chancellor Friedrich Merz was paying a visit to the Ukrainian capital. Mr. Merz said there is a decisive few weeks ahead in the war, which is in its fifth year.
3: Police are investigating a fire that's destroyed a prestige car workshop in Melbourne's northwest. Olivia Sanders reports.
7: Emergency services were called to Airport West just after 1 o'clock this morning after several reports of explosions inside vehicle repair business Prestige Auto Works. Firefighters arrived on scene to find the brick workshop fully alight with flames spreading through the roof. It took more than 50 firefighters nearly 2.5 hours to bring the blaze under control. Police do not believe anyone was inside the auto workshop when the fire began. An investigation into the cause is underway, with Victoria Police confirming the fire is being treated as suspicious.
3: Fitness influencer and former Bachelor contestant Sam Wood is due to face court this morning on several domestic violence charges following his arrest in Noosa on the weekend. Owen Jarks has more.
8: Sam Wood was arrested after police were called to a property on the Hastings Street beachfront on Saturday night amid reports of alleged domestic violence. Police yesterday charged Mr. Wood with the domestic violence offence of assault occasioning bodily harm and strangulation in a domestic setting. The 46-year-old Victorian was refused bail and is due to face Maroochydore Magistrates Court this morning. Mr. Wood found fame on the 2015 season of The Bachelor Australia and has since become the face of a home fitness program.
3: To the Northern Territory now, where a horse trainer and owner from Walkabout Boar has remembered the Santa Teresa amateur races in its heyday at this year's event in the remote Aboriginal community. Santa Teresa, or Ginger Porter, is an hour southeast of Alice Springs, and the community has been running a race meet since about the 60s or 70s, according to residents. Stockman Peter Kenny says this year's event, which had about 4 rides in each race, was a lot smaller than in previous years.
9: In the early 90s. We had horses here, everybody was riding horses here. It was about 16, 17, 18, 20 horses going around this track. There was a really lot of apples riding back then.
3: And in basketball, the Adelaide 36ers have suffered a heavy loss at home to the New Zealand Breakers, going down by 19 points. New Zealand's Parker Jackson Cartwright scored 27 with 10 assists and 9 rebounds. An undermanned Adelaide without Flynn Cameron and Isaac Humphries would have been in trouble without the efforts of Nick Rakosevich, who scored 29 points and 16 rebounds.

0: rebounds. And you're up to date with the latest on ABC News this Monday morning. For more news at any time, you can head to ABC Listen.
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1: Hello, it is Monday the 5th of October. Sarah Morris with you. Thanks for your company this morning. Making news, the Roosters win the NRL Grand Final, completing the fairy tale for Daly Cherry Evans, winning a premiership in his last season in Australia.
3: I'm just so proud to have won a premiership with Sydney Roosters and the Manly Seagulls. Honestly, I couldn't have scripted it any better as a kid growing up. I'm so grateful.
1: More on that in a moment. Also in other news, a police crackdown shakes up the illegal tobacco trade in Queensland. And Australia's oldest man turns 113 today. Yeah, 113. Now, we've spoken to his granddaughter. Here's just a little teaser of what she had to say about her grandfather.
4: I would describe Grandpa as a very determined person. When he has something in his mind, he follows through on it.
1: We're going to hear a little bit more from her in the program today and try and work out what the key to longevity is from the man who's turning 113 today. That's all coming up here on ABC News Radio. But before we get to that story, Queensland smokers are buying more legal cigarettes in the wake of a state government crackdown on the illegal cigarette shops. Now, in data provided to the Illicit Tobacco and E-Cigarette Commissioner, sales of legal cigarettes rose by 55% in the first month after stronger enforcement laws were introduced in Queensland. Interestingly, national sales remained largely flat. So it was just at that point Queensland that was making changes. Not only, though, have smokers returned to legal cigarettes, more are trying to quit, with calls to the quit line more than doubling in the 10 days after Queensland's enforcement operations. Now, the Assistant Minister for Customs, Julian Hill, says it signals to other states that they should be going harder on the enforcement side of things as well.
5: Take this data seriously. It's compelling. It's convincing. It came from the big retailers. And let's double down, not back down. Now, you know, of course I wish that all states and territories had got onto this earlier, right? I really do. I'm not pointing fingers. We've got to look forward, not back. I welcome the fact that New South Wales is taking it seriously now. They're out there having a crack closing shops. The health minister wrote to me and asked for another $3.3 million this financial year. He's getting four. Like, we are taking this deadly seriously because it's a serious issue for Australians.
1: So that's the Assistant Minister for Customs, Julian Hill. And, of course, he's calling on the other states and territories to follow Queensland because there's been this huge debate over whether or not the federal government's tobacco excise has been part of the problem in allowing these illicit cigarette shops to flourish. And calls to step up enforcement is obviously now following. Coalition, as we know, federally has vowed to slash the tobacco excise by 80%. One Nation wants to cut the tax on cigarettes to 75%. The New South Wales Labor Premier Chris Minns, he's calling on the federal government to cut the excise to remove the gapping, the price differential there as well. So that's the background of this debate, but let's try and work out what it is that Queensland's been doing that seems to have had such an impact. Laura Hunter is the CEO of the Australian Council on Smoking and Health and joins us now. Laura, good morning.
6: Good morning.
1: Can you explain what it is that Queensland's doing differently? Tell us how this crackdown worked.
6: Yes, it is important to unpack why this is happening. Mm. Queensland's been a front runner on illicit tobacco for some time now because it does have the full package in place. So it has really strong closure powers to shut down sleazy operators. It has serious penalties and it has more than 200 staff on the ground enforcing the laws. Now, their approach based on this release today is also really strategic. So when Queensland goes out into an area, it targets every illicit operator at once. And that really matters because if you only close a handful of stores in a shopping strip, the remaining operators just simply pick up the trade. So Queensland is doing an incredible job of cutting off that displacement effect, and the results are showing that it is working.
1: And what are the other states doing that's different to that? They're just not as comprehensive in their coverage of cracking down?
6: I think what we need to look at is the resourcing for staff and boots on the ground to go out using those closure powers. Queensland has over 200 staff going out using those powers to shut down that trade in a really strategic way. Compare that to other states like Victoria. They only have 42 staff. WA also only in the 40s. New South Wales has about 78 staff at the moment, and these are all publicly listed figures. We need to see the federal government resourcing the states and territories with more money to have more staff on the ground using those powers. In my career, I've never seen, in the last 12 to 18 months, every single state in this country has updated their tobacco laws with those closure powers. It's now time for the federal government to also resource those states to actually enforce the law and get those people out on the street shutting down those operators.
1: I guess it's tricky here, isn't it? Because you've got the federal government collecting the excise tax, yet the state governments are the ones who have the powers to enforce these closures, and they need more money to do it. Are you saying it is funding? The feds need to give the states money?
6: It is funding that the feds need to also support the states with. But on that tax issue, when illicit cigarettes can be manufactured for around 28 cents a pack, cutting the tobacco excise will never make legal products cheap enough to undercut them. So an excise cut would just make cigarettes more affordable for everyone, while criminal operators are continuing to sell even cheaper products. The answer is to shut down the illegal supply, not make smoking cheaper.
1: The federal government's been saying this for some time, and there's been, I guess, some scepticism on the streets, everyday people, because they're sitting there going, well, hang on, we can all see with our eyes where these illicit tobacco shops are. Why aren't there police marching in every day and shutting them down? And so I guess that disconnect's interesting. People can't understand why it's taking the state so long to shut these shops.
6: Yeah, I agree. I mean, look, you have a lot of issues in Victoria in particular with, you know, it's pretty much the firebombing capital of Australia at the moment when it comes to illegal tobacco. But the Victorian government only just recently passed laws giving their enforcement officers closure powers to shut down the store. So putting that into context, up until 2 weeks ago, if you were in Victoria and you saw an operator selling illegal tobacco, the enforcement branch couldn't come out and shut down that store because they didn't have the legal powers. Now, we are now in a different situation. It's not going to happen overnight. There's no silver bullet for this. It is a tough slog, and illicit tobacco is hurting our communities and it's fueling criminal violence. I think what we need to be tackling head on is enforcement, prioritising that politically across every single state and territory, and actually talking about things that are going to solve it. We see now in Queensland that we're seeing, you know, returns to the illicit trade off the back of strong enforcement. We're seeing in Queensland as well, if you pick up the phone to the quit line, which we're seeing happening off the back of enforcement operations, you get access to free combination nicotine replacement therapy just by picking up the phone to quit line. And Queensland is the only state in the country that affords that opportunity to people. We need to support people who are suffering with an addiction. We currently have 5.6% of the population using cigarettes. We need to help them get off.
1: You just touched on something I want to get to. I found it fascinating that in the weeks after the Queensland crackdown happened, there were more than double the calls to Quitline. What's the correlation there?
6: The correlation there is the fact that people who are suffering with an addiction, seeing that illicit market shrink and seeing these enforcement operations shut down those illegal operators, it caused people to call the quit line. That's incredible.
1: Is that because they were going to have to buy more expensive cigarettes, and at that point that was the breaking point for them?
6: Absolutely.
1: Yeah.
6: So we need expensive cigarettes in this country. They are killing 66 Australians every single day. And the best way to do that is to tackle the illicit trade by cracking on with enforcement, shutting down those stores. And when someone picks up the phone to Quitline across this country, they should get access to, you know, really solid evidence-based quitting therapies at the same time.
1: Laura, it's been great to chat to you this morning. I really appreciate your time, and it's good that we've got something positive to talk about this morning. There does seem to be a sort of a way to go, a follow, something to follow here, so that's great.
6: Isn't that good?
1: It is good. Thanks, we don't often have that opportunity, so thank you. Laura Hunter there, the CEO of the Australian Council on Smoking and Health. This is ABC News Radio. Thanks for being with us this morning. Now, the Australian Federal Police is currently investigating Australian links to that pilot accused of attempting to hijack a passenger plane bound for Tel Aviv last week. Now, it's been reported that this man studied in Australia between 2015 and 2017. And our Middle East correspondent, Matt Doran, has the details.
7: days since the attempted hijacking of a Fly Dubai flight from Dubai to Tel Aviv, and more details are coming to light about the accused attacker, who is alleged to have turned on his co-pilot in a violent mid-air incident, including more graphic vision from on board the flight soon after passengers stormed the

0: cockpit and took back control. Over the weekend, the United Arab Emirates Prosecutor General said that the man, an Omani national reported to be named Hammam al-Hammami, had used an axe inside the cockpit, usually for use to escape during crashes, to attack his Indian co-pilot Smit Machar as he tried to commit a terrorist act and crash the plane. The ABC has been told al-Hammami was issued with an Australian student visa back in 2014. He studied in the country between 2015 and 2017, and that student visa was cancelled in 2019, 2 years after he left the country, not because he failed any character test, but rather because he was no longer enrolled in any Australian courses. His LinkedIn profile, which a number of media outlets saw before it was deleted, said that he was studying at Melbourne's RMIT. The university saying it won't be commenting, given this situation is now under investigation by the Australian Federal Police and counter-terrorism officers within Victoria Police. It's understood the AFP will be looking at issues such as whether or not he was radicalised while in Australia. It's also being reported in the UK that he was enrolled in a course at a university there for some time as well. His victim, the injured Indian co-pilot, has received a visit from the Crown Prince of the UAE in hospital in Dubai and has also spoken to Israel's Prime Minister Benjamin Netanyahu over the weekend. After days of praise for those passengers who stormed the cockpit and took back control of the flight as it plummeted from the skies above Saudi Arabia, attention in Israel is now turning to whether or not there were serious security failures which allowed an Omani pilot to fly a plane towards Tel Aviv. Specifically, why there were no red flags raised when the flight manifests were passed on to Israeli authorities prior to that plane taking off from Dubai, and how an Omani national who had been reportedly blocked from flying for his own country's airline due to extremist views was allowed to get behind the controls of this Fly Dubai flight. Israel has rules saying that countries which do not have diplomatic relations with Israel, that their pilots cannot fly planes in and out of Tel Aviv. That is something now subject to investigation in Israel.
1: That's Matthew Doran, our Middle East correspondent.

0: This is ABC News Radio. Here are the headlines for you this morning. The Prime Minister, Anthony Albanese, is among world leaders headed to the Pacific Islands this week for a pre-summit to this year's UN Climate Change COP conference. While some Pacific leaders have praised Anthony Albanese for his efforts in platforming the region's fight against climate change, others have urged Australia to stop expanding fossil fuel projects at home, with Australia one of the world's largest exporters of gas and coal. The fitness influencer and former Bachelor contestant Sam Wood is due to face court this morning on several domestic violence charges following his arrest in Noosa over the weekend. And one of the hosts of the first ever episodes of Play School in Australia, Alistair Smart, has died age 90. Yeah, he might have been on the first ever episode of Play School, but he had a big career here in Australia. Started in theatre in the 1950s, then appeared in some TV shows I reckon you'll know. Number 96, Skippy, The Sullivans, Sons and Daughters, Country Practice, Neighbours, all the big hitters there. So some sad news for us. Alistair Smart, the actor, has died at the age of 90. Eastern Daylight Time right now, it's 12 minutes to 9. In Queensland, it's 12 minutes to 8. In the Northern Territory, 18 minutes past 7. In South Australia, 18 minutes past 8. And if you're in WA, it's 12 minutes to 6. Let's talk sport. Daniel Garby is with me. Dan, I'm still sort of jittery after the NRL Grand Final last night because it was a nail-biter and I found myself in up and down off the couch all night.
1: Yeah, it was awesome. Just when you thought the nights were done for.
0: Yeah.
1: They managed to storm back and made it a thrilling finish. And let's not forget, they had the lead, 12-0 at one stage, the first two tries of the game. So I think everyone thought the big upset was on and this incredible fairy tale would come to fruition. Still a fairy tale, wooden spooners to grand finalists, but it almost had the ultimate glory attached to it.
0: It did.
1: But the Roosters were able to prevail. Well done to them. Their first premiership since 2019 and their 16th overall. So this is interesting. Their huge rivals, of course, are the Rabbitohs. They're there on 21. Still a 5 premiership gap. That's handy. But looking over their shoulder a little bit, they'd be hating it this morning, Rabbitohs.
0: Oh, wouldn't they? I saw a few Rabbitohs fans yesterday, actually, and they were really sour and dour. They weren't even excited about the final. They were ignoring it, pretending it wasn't on.
1: They were running around the living room as hard as Kalyn Ponga was running.

0: proceedings. They had to sort of lock themselves away from all of that and focus on their task at hand, which they did. It was scarier for them than I think a lot of their fans would have thought. I think many of them went into the game thinking, you know, we're just going to be too good for them here. They've had their run, and come the enormity of the grand final stage, they'll be found wanting. Mm. And even though statistically it looked as if that might be the case, the Knights just have such incredible fight in them that they were able to prevail. But that Daly Cherry Evans field goal late, considering all of that, was so important, so smart.
1: It was interesting him saying as well on that, you know, he missed an opportunity earlier in the finals to get the field goal, and he said he wasn't going to miss this one. He had to make up for it.
0: And that acquisition was so important, you know, bringing him over for that one year ultimately, just to try and get the premiership, and they've done it. And what a way for him to finish his career. Won one in his first season with Manly, now his last season in the NRL with the Roosters, now he goes to play in the UK. So he's had to deal with a fair bit of controversy, Daly Cherry Evans, around all of that. But I think he's come out the back of it
1: smiling. Well, he's the winner today, isn't he?
0: Yeah. That's for sure. James Tedesco was enormous, the Clive Churchill medalist. You know, as much as they had that buffer because of the Cherry Evans field goal, they still needed two huge defensive plays from Tedesco late on, and that was a big reason why he won the Clive Churchill medal. And Coach Trent Robinson has heaped praise on departing winger Mark Nwanganitawase as well after he helped fire the tricolours to that first premiership since 2019. He scored two brilliant tries as the Roosters won out, and Robinson says Nwanganitawase is a special player.
2: It's extraordinary watching him play the game, you know, and when he gets the ball, you sort of go, what's going to happen here? What can he do? There's like this energy that, okay, he can do something here always, and he believes he can do something always.
0: He now moves to Rugby Union and the Wallabies, of course. And what about Kalyn Ponga? He was just enormous on and off the field for Newcastle all season long and was a huge influence in the grand final as well. He says he couldn't be prouder of his club's journey after they finished bottom of the ladder just last year.
3: Right, congratulate the Roosters. I'll just say thank you to our boys, to our club, to our fans. What a ride this one was. Obviously so proud to be here, proud to represent you people. Still chasing that premiership. To the Roosters, congratulations.
0: To other sports news, West Coast has beaten Fremantle for the first time in the AFLW, winning the 9th Western Derby 39-27. Carlton's Sam Walsh has won his second John Nicholls medal as the Blues' best and fairest in the AFL, finishing ahead of Ollie Florent and captain Paddy Cripps. The Adelaide 36ers suffered a heavy loss at home to the New Zealand Breakers in the NBL, going down by 19 points. Alex Dimonor is back into some form. He's through to the semi-finals of Tennis China Open after defeating Andre Rublev in 3 sets. Dimonor is seeded 5th for the event. He fought back from losing the first set 6-1 to win the next two 6-2, 6-3. He'll face Poland's Hubert Hurkacz for a place in the decider. The other semi will be between Novak Djokovic and Daniel Medvedev. This is the furthest that Dimonor has progressed in his last 6 tournaments, so that's encouraging. And under-pressure batter Marnus Labuschagne has gone a long way to keeping his place in the team for the first test against South Africa with an unbeaten century in the tour game against the South African Invitational side. Labuschagne retired on 111 not out. Steve Smith made 61. The warm-up match was drawn. It's just about getting some practice in local conditions. But that first test starting on Friday, that's going to be really exciting, of course. And Labuschagne's place was up in the air, even though he was picked in the squad. 111 not out means that he's pretty much locked away his place at number three. So that'll be a big watch come Friday. Cam Green still has a bit of an injury cloud. He didn't play in the warm-up games. He was in great form after the Bangladesh series. But we'll wait and see if he recovers in time to take his place in the first test team.
1: I love talking about cricket. I can sniff summer as we're in here. Thank you very much. That's Daniel Garb with Sport. There'll be plenty more as we look back and bring you all the details on the NRL Grand Final. Just quickly want to bring you some breaking news. The US has just withdrawn all of its bombers from the RAF Fairford base in the UK. That was the base at the centre of that suspected terror plot last week. A statement from the US Department says that it's removed all the bombers from the base back to their home stations in America, but has not given a reason. But of course, we know it was the centre of that suspected terror plot. And the Prime Minister of the UK, Andy Burnham, said there are strong indications that Iran had played a role in that incident. Tehran obviously denying any involvement there. But just breaking for you, all the US bombers removed from RAF Fairford in the UK. Well, let's come back to Australia because Australia's oldest man turns 113 today. Ken Weeks is his name. He's also the second oldest person on the planet. He has spent much of his life in Grafton in northern New South Wales. He only moved into aged care at the age of 105. And his family tells us he's been able to keep his independence in that nursing home. He's still

0: continues to make his own bed every day. And to mark Ken's birthday, his granddaughter Eunice Weeks has been speaking to the ABC.
1: I would describe Grandpa as a very determined person. When he has something in his mind, he follows through on it. He's also curious, really still interested in the world, what's happening around him. And I think as a granddaughter, he's always been really kind and caring to me.
2: I think it's widely agreed that it's his fierce independence that's maybe attributable to him getting to 113.
1: Yeah, so I mean, my memory of him when he was living in his own home in his 90s was that there were just all these events where he would be doing something and I would be saying to my dad or my brothers, how come the 90-year-old is doing that? So mowing the lawn, he would insist on mowing his own lawn. I can still remember one time there was something that needed doing in the attic and he was up the ladder. And I walked in and said, how come it's Grandpa up the ladder? Shouldn't it be like my brother? And Grandpa said, I'm better at it. Definitely that fierce independence is a theme.
2: Tell me about the sense of routine. How has that helped him, do you think? He's very much a man of habit, isn't he?
1: Yeah, he's definitely a man who has always had a consistent routine. I remember visiting him in his own home. We would always stop for morning tea. We would stop to eat lunch together. We would stop for afternoon tea. He had a routine morning walk and an afternoon walk. And once he came into care at Whitton, that routine continued. So it's helped him to have that regular morning tea. He still goes for a walk around the facility, just like he would have gone for a walk around his neighbourhood.
2: His birthday, you celebrated by driving in cars because he loves cars.
1: Mm-hmm.
2: Even technology changing, he's managed to keep abreast of that, hasn't he?
1: Yeah, he definitely has. He worked fixing cars for a time of his life. He was a member of a sports car club for a brief period of time. Loves fixing things, whether it was a radio, a car. And then in his 80s, he even bought a computer and he was able to use that. So right up until he went into Whitton. So, yeah, just a man who loves to tinker, loves to work out how things work.
2: So there's many things that have been attributed to Ken's longevity. One of those is his spirituality.
1: Mm-hmm.
2: What role have you seen spirituality play in Ken's life?
1: I think that his faith in God and in Jesus were connected with community when he was a member of a church. And then since coming into the home, we've continued to read the Bible with him and to pray with him. And he has this solid faith in that God is with him, and he will express that God walks with him and cares for him. And I think that faith in God, in believing that he'll be with God in heaven, is sustaining him now.
2: How has he been with all this attention on him for his birthday?
1: Yeah, so I think Grandpa is naturally a shy and quiet person. And so when he came out and saw everybody waiting with the vintage car, he was just surprised that people would be here for him. He said things like, oh, it's all just too much, but with a big grin on his face. So I think it's really lovely that he's receiving that recognition. And I guess as his granddaughter, I just want to honour him and the life that he has lived.
0: That's Eunice Weeks there, the granddaughter of Ken Weeks, who is Australia's oldest man, and he turns 113 today. Happy birthday, Ken. All right, very shortly we'll get you a news update. After that, we are back to talk about Japan, who wants to introduce its own version of the America's CIA. So we'll get an understanding of what that might look like if it comes into being in Japan. Right now, though, it is time for the news.
3: ABC News, good morning. I'm Thanmaya Narvada. Assistant Minister for Customs Julian Hill says Queensland's approach to illicit tobacco should be followed by other states and territories. New data shows legal tobacco sales rose by 55% in Queensland after a state crackdown on shops selling illegal cigarettes. While the New South Wales Premier, along with the Federal Coalition and One Nation, have called for a cut to the tobacco excise to make the legal product cheaper, Mr. Hill says that's not the answer.

0: We're not in some race to the bottom or bidding war with organised crime. That's not the government's policy. We're not going to surrender our health policy to these people. But even if, imagine a world where you wiped out all tobacco excise, the illegal cigarettes are still cheaper.
1: Energy Minister Chris Bowen has refused to outline the total cost of organising the pre-COP meeting in Fiji and Tuvalu. Australia won a commitment to hold the four-day event with Pacific nations as part of its agreement with Turkey. Mr Bowen and the Prime Minister are attending the gathering, which comes ahead of next month's main conference. On Radio National Breakfast, the Energy Minister was repeatedly asked how much the event will cost Australian taxpayers.
2: It's a significant element of the $147 million that we're spending to broaden our, deepen is, our engagement.
3: Is it 20, as reported, 20 million, or is it more?
2: Yeah, well, that's in keeping with the estimates at this point, yeah.
1: Freedom of Information documents show Defence had already spent years trialling drone detection surveillance systems prior to drone incursions at Williamtown Air Force Base this year. Piper Duffy reports.
4: In August, police confirmed drones breached restricted airspace surrounding the Williamtown RAF base for the second time in a month. Drones were seen flying around Australia's main fighter pilot training base, prompting urgent calls for security upgrades. Defence has now released FOI data seen by the ABC in response to questions about how it responds to remotely piloted aircraft, known as RPA, at Williamtown. Documents show Air Force officials there began trialling a surveillance system for unauthorised RPAs in 2019. RPA surveillance terminals had been installed in an air traffic control tower, with terminals staffed during the normal operating hours.
1: Overseas, the US says it's withdrawn all its bombers from an RAF base in England, which was the target of a suspected terror plot. US aircraft had used RAF Fairford as a base to launch attacks on Iran. Last week, the British authorities intercepted vans apparently on their way to the base. Six people were arrested on suspicion of preparation of terrorist acts, and all have since been released on police bail. Japan has called in the United States ambassador and issued a strong protest after a US Marine stationed there was arrested for murder. North Asia correspondent Natalie Whiting reports.
5: Japan's defence minister has said he is deeply outraged after a United States Marine stationed in the country was arrested for robbery and murder. Lance Corporal Devon Jacob Ballard is suspected of killing a Japanese woman and taking her wallet and backpack. Police say he denies the allegations. Japan has called in the United States ambassador and lodged a strong protest over what he called an extremely brutal and heinous incident. The US ambassador has said the country will cooperate fully with Japanese authorities in their investigations.
1: Making news back at home, conservationists in Canberra are cloning one of Australia's most rare gum trees. Only six Eucalyptus recurva, or Ice Age gums, are known to exist in the wild in southern New South Wales, but they're too far apart to pollinate naturally. The Australian National Botanic Gardens has grafted cuttings onto hybrid rootstock with the ultimate aim to produce genetically true seed. And in sport, the Newcastle Knights say they feel immense pride despite losing the NRL Grand Final to the Sydney Roosters 19-18. ABC Sports' Amanda Shalala has more.
6: The Knights were playing in their first decider since 2001 and made a promising start against the Roosters to lead 12-6 at the break. The Roosters turned up the pressure, two tries plus a canny field goal to Daly Cherry-Evans with 10 minutes left, gave them a 7-point buffer. The Knights refused to give up and scored a converted try with 3 minutes remaining, but after an emotion-charged week, they couldn't overcome the clinical tricolours. Newcastle coach Justin Holbrook says his players can hold their heads high.
7: Couldn't be prouder. So disappointed.
6: Roosters fullback James Tedesco won the Clive Churchill medal.
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8: Good morning, Sarah Morris with you. It is Monday the 5th of October. I hope we find you well. Making news this morning.
10: Game, set, 2026 Premiership. Congratulations, Roosters.
8: The Roosters win the NRL Grand Final in a thriller against the Knights. We'll have all the wash-up here on News Radio. In other news, a crackdown shakes up the illegal tobacco trade in Queensland, and other states are being urged to follow suit. And later, we're going to head to the New South Wales outback.

0: where an international rocket competition has taken place. Yep, they've been out there on a sheep station all weekend launching rockets, and we sent one of our reporters along as well, so we'll be hearing exactly what they got up to out there. That's all coming up here on News Radio. In terms of weather, some showers today if you're in Sydney and Canberra, but in all the other capital cities, it should be a fine start to the week for you. Well, the Roosters have triumphed over the Newcastle Knights in the 2026 Grand Final by the barest of margins. The end score, 19-18. Now, it's heartbreak for Knights supporters, but Roosters fans, of course, are on cloud nine because their women's team also claimed the NRLW Premiership. They had a 30-6 win over Brisbane earlier in the day. So, proud moment for that club doing the double. Miles Holbrook-Walk was at the Grand Final for us, and he has this report.
1: In the end, it was just one point that separated Premiers and runners-up. The fairy tale perhaps not all fans were hoping for, with the Knights falling agonisingly short. Daly Cherry Evans leaving the NRL, having written his own one, kicking the match-winning field goal.
2: Thank you so much, everyone here tonight.
1: A 19-18 scoreline at times did not reflect the Roosters' dominance in the second half, scoring point after point, piling on three tries unanswered to the Knights. However, there was a glimmer of hope late in the game when the Knights were able to burst down the left flank to score a try. Ultimately, though, it wasn't enough. Kalen Ponga, captain of the Knights, left devastated.
3: I know we did them proud, but the ultimate goal is to win a comp.
1: The party's long into the night in the eastern suburbs, while it was a rather sombre trip home for Newcastle.
4: Yeah, it's pretty tough. It's, devastating. Yeah.
5: To lose by one point, honestly, it could have gone a lot worse. We're still proud of them.
1: Outside the stadium, the Roosters fans with plenty to crow about.
6: Oh, how good. What about the Chooks? You're beauty.
1: And so concludes the 2026 season. The Roosters ultimately the one of 17 teams that were triumphant. And boy, aren't their fans jubilant.
0: Aren't they? Absolutely. That's Miles Holbrook-Walk reporting for us. He was at the game last night. Well, Prime Minister Anthony Albanese is joining global leaders in Fiji today for climate talks. It's all in preparation for next month's United Nations COP31 climate summit, which Australia is going to co-host with Turkey. Now, Australia's been leading the charge on these pre-COP talks, as they're called. We've spent $20 million on this event. It's all part of broader regional security strategies to become the partner of choice for the Pacific Islands. But some experts are criticising this climate agenda because the federal government, of course, at the same time has been approving new gas projects and extending the life of a number of significant coal mines across Australia. Well, Dr. Wesley Morgan is a research associate at the Institute for Climate Risk and Response at the University of New South Wales, and explains what will be significant, what will be the significant topics of discussion at this pre-COP event in Fiji.
7: Today's meetings here in Fiji are a very important moment for Australia to demonstrate that it is working with the Pacific to tackle climate change. As Australia has a deep national interest in cementing its place as a security partner of choice for Pacific countries, and Pacific Island nations have been crystal clear for decades that they see climate change as their key security threat. That's the significance of today, is that, it is a practical example of Australia working with the Pacific to drive global action on what they see as their key security threat.
0: And is it just countries from the Pacific that are gathering for these pre-COP talks, or are countries from other parts of the world coming as well?
7: So the pre-COP meetings that will begin to set the agenda for the global talks in Turkey are attended by negotiators and officials from countries all around the world. So they really are a global moment.
0: Yeah, we're talking about it being a global moment, and I think the timing is certainly interesting in the sense that Australia is one of the world's largest fossil fuel exporters. Talks are being held just days after New South Wales approved the largest coal mine expansion in the Australian state's history in the Hunter Valley, and although it's waiting for federal approval, but if it goes ahead, it's a big deal. I'm wondering how our Pacific neighbours feel about us coming to a climate conference, espousing to be climate friendly, but then back at home doing things like expanding coal mines.
7: Well, for Pacific leaders, Australia's continued approval of very large new coal and gas projects that will run for decades That's really a slap in the face for Pacific Island nations who see the fight on climate change as a fight for their survival. So it is a challenge for Australia to position as a credible partner on climate change while continuing to open these projects that ultimately threaten the survival of island nations.
0: Do you think our Prime Minister will be confronted about that while he's there at these pre-COP talks?
7: Look, Pacific leaders are often diplomats, you know, incredibly diplomatic. And so I think perhaps public confrontation we may not see, but certainly in some of the conversations that they will have, I'm sure there will be crunchy talks. And to be sure, some Pacific leaders have already, ahead of these meetings, explained publicly that they expect Australia to stop expanding fossil fuel production and set a real plan for phasing out coal and gas production over time. But it should be noted that Pacific countries, they led a global diplomatic campaign for a ruling from the world's highest court, the International Court of Justice, and the ICJ last year clarified the legal obligations that all countries have to address climate change. And the important thing for Australia is that the ICJ said countries need to be cutting their emissions at home, but countries that are major fossil fuel producers for export also have legal obligations to be limiting fossil fuel production. And that you know, the world's highest court said in black and white that countries that continue to approve new fossil fuel projects may be committing internationally wrongful acts. And on the face of it, Australia's continued approval of new fossil fuel projects is in contravention of Australia's international legal obligations.
0: How much of that do you think Australian politicians are taking on board? Not just that, but I guess also you mentioned there the crunchy talks that might be happening behind the scenes here at this pre-COP summit. Does Australia take on board what it's being told by others?
7: I think so. I think, you know, it's a... The global transition away from fossil fuels is something that all countries need to manage together, and that's the point of having these global climate negotiations and these meetings in the lead-up to them. But countries have agreed to transition away from fossil fuels. That's the key language that they use. And so, you know, Australia's federal politicians, Australia's Prime Minister Anthony Albanese, knows that there is an expectation that Australia will be on board with that agenda. And, you know, towards COP31 itself, one of the key goals for this year's talks will be a global target on electrification. And that's about beginning to replace fossil fuels with the other technologies that we know we have available to us right now. So, you know, we can replace coal with wind and solar and storage for generating electricity. We can replace oil with electricity for electric vehicles for transport. We can replace gas with electricity for many uses, for heating, for cooking, etc. So, you know, Australia is working with the Pacific for that global ambition. But you know, making the rhetoric match the action at home will continue to be a challenge for some time yet.
0: And that was Dr. Wesley Morgan, a research associate at the Institute for Climate Risk and Response at the University of New South Wales. Now, I might have mentioned earlier, Australia is paying for a lot of this event, and the Climate Change Minister, Chris Bowen, this morning has refused to say exactly how much Australia is paying. And we should also point out that despite inviting a lot of world leaders from right across the globe, many of them are not coming to this event. So there are many questions this morning being asked as to whether or not it is good bang for the Australian taxpayer buck. So there'll be plenty more analysis on that for you across the day here on News Radio. Well, here's what else is making headlines this morning. Legal tobacco sales rose 55% in Queensland after the state legislated strong powers to shut illegal shops. The federal government's now expected to use Queensland as an example as it pushes back on calls to reduce the tobacco excise. The US says it's withdrawn all bombers from an RAF base in England, which was the target of a suspected terror plot last week. The US had been using that RAF Fairford base as a base to launch attacks on Iran. And the fitness influencer and former Bachelor contestant Sam Wood is due to face court this morning on several domestic violence charges. He was arrested in Noosa over the weekend and charged with domestic violence offence of assault, occasioning bodily harm and strangulation in a domestic setting. Eastern Daylight Time right now. It's 9:15 in Queensland, 8:15. If you're in the Northern Territory, 8:45. In South Australia, 9:15. And in WA, it is 6:15. Well, I just mentioned there that tobacco story from Queensland. There's some new data which is pointing to a spike in legal cigarettes being sold, but this came after a black market crackdown. The Illicit Tobacco and E-Cigarette Commissioner is reporting that the legal sales of tobacco rose by 55% in Queensland after the state government introduced stronger powers to shut illegal shops. Our reporter Ariana Levy has the details from Brisbane.
8: This data has come from major supermarkets and retailers and was actually provided to the Illicit Tobacco and E-Cigarette Commissioner. And what it effectively shows, as you mentioned, is that the jump of legal cigarettes here in Queensland had increased to about 55% in those sales since those new laws took effect back in November last year. Now, it also shows that those levels had stuck around the 40 to 45% mark in the 6 months following that as well. Queensland introduced stronger sweeping powers for police to be able to crack down on the illegal tobacco trade, and that included being able to shut down illegal shops as well as seize illicit stock. Now, the data indicated that any time these major enforcement operations took place in the 10 days afterwards, calls to quitline would actually double, which is also suggesting that these enforcement laws are also encouraging smokers to quit.
9: Ari, the federal government, we understand, wants to use Queensland as an example to other states now.
8: Yes, that's exactly right. So with these enforcement laws, it's expected that Queensland will generate about $89 million in tobacco excise revenue, as well as a further $11 million in GST over 2 years. Now, these costs would effectively cover the enforcement costs as well as a little bit extra. So the federal government is expected to use Queensland as a success story, if you will, for other states. As an example, New South Wales and Victoria, who are lagging behind. However, there have been major concerns from those states that if they were to divert their policing resources from major crimes or domestic violence, as an example, that in turn could have sort of a negative flow-on effect. No doubt there have been positives and negatives that continue to weigh in on this ongoing tobacco debate.
0: That's Ariana Levy, our reporter in Brisbane. Now, an Australian counter-terrorism team is looking into a Fly Dubai pilot's links to Australia after he allegedly tried to crash a plane bound for Tel Aviv on Wednesday. Now, the 29-year-old Omani national is believed to have studied in Australia. But as more details emerge about the pilot, there are questions over Israel's aviation security protocols and what role counter-terrorism agencies will play in the investigations. Catherine Gregory has the story.
10: A clearer picture is emerging about the attempted Fly Dubai plane hijacking and the man allegedly behind it. And while Omani national, 29-year-old Hamam al-Hamami's exact motive for attacking his co-pilot with an axe and trying to crash the plane is unclear, authorities and experts believe he harboured extremist views.
11: There is a litany of information, mostly unconfirmed in the public domain, that would strongly suggest that that it looks a lot like that it's probably a terrorist attack.
10: Dr. Levi West is a research fellow in radicalisation and terrorism at the Australian National University.
11: The overwhelming majority of plane hijackings has something to do with some kind of ideological motivation.
10: Dr. West also points to the reports coming out of the Middle East revealing that al-Hamami was barred from flying on his own country's airline because of concerns about extremist views. The question is, how did he end up flying a plane bound for Tel Aviv, given Israel has the strictest airline security protocols in the world after repeated incidents in the 1970s?
11: Now, questions being asked about how it is that information that normally goes through to Israel before non-Israeli airlines arrive at Tel Aviv Airport that has details of the crew and details of the passenger manifest, how it is that this kind of information wasn't picked up in advance, or how it is that this information slipped through the system.
10: Hamam Al-Hamami has studied across the world. He also studied in Australia under a student visa between 2015 to 2017. Dr. John Bruni is a geopolitical expert from a think tank, Sage International.
12: Because of that time in Australia, it, you know, behooves the Australian authorities to at least go through the motions and make sure that there was no such radicalisation taking place from this individual in Australia while he was here.
10: The ABC understands Al-Hamami

0: Lee's Australian visa was cancelled in 2019, not on character grounds, but rather due to his lack of enrolment in a course. Dr. Levi West says it's most likely that he was simply here to study, as any extremist activity would have been identified.
1: The reality is that if he had been engaging in a whole range of, you know, terrorism-related activity and engaging with, you know, people of interest in Melbourne, then that would have almost certainly come to the attention of the authorities at the time and something would have been done about that.
0: Still, the incident comes at a politically charged time in Israel, with a national election this month and the October 7 anniversary this week. Dr. John Bruni again.
2: The Israeli press are praising the people on the plane who rushed the cockpit and did all that kind of stuff. And it's all very heroic stuff and it plays well. The question, of course, you have to ask is whether Netanyahu's going to be playing that. I suspect he will. Is that opportunistic? Probably. But name me a politician who doesn't play those games.
3: That's Dr. John Bruni from Sage International, ending that report there by Catherine Gregory. Now, Four Corners investigation has found some for-profit providers are aggressively targeting Australia's veterans through advertising and cold calls, and they're spruiking free services and treatments. They're actually being funded by the Department of Veterans Affairs, and it's costing the Australian public millions. It's also putting veterans at risk. The Royal Commission into Defence Veterans Suicide was meant to improve services for ex-servicemen and women, with the government investing more than $500 million to help those living with the physical and mental scars of their service. But that seems to have opened the door for for-profit companies to move in. Well, our Four Corners reporter Elise Worthington has been investigating how some of those companies operate.
4: The government poured billions of dollars into getting veterans sort of the care that they are, you know, really do need after all the service that they've given. But this meant that these for-profit companies have moved in and are targeting veterans and providing services sometimes that are unnecessary, that are being sold directly to them instead of coming through their GP. So a veteran should be seeing their regular treating GP who will refer them on for the services they need. Instead, what we're seeing is some of these companies contacting veterans directly, using internal GPs and signing them up to a whole lot of services, which are being provided with, you know, varying levels of quality.
3: What sort of services are we talking about?
4: Allied health services, social workers, physiotherapy, counselling services. There's a whole lot of services that can be provided, and what we're seeing is a lot of them happening over telehealth when they shouldn't be. They need to be done in person, and in some cases veterans being provided services where they've never met these service providers and don't actually understand what's being billed against their DVA number.
3: That's extraordinary. And have you been speaking to some of the people caught up in this?
4: Yeah, absolutely. So we've spoken to a whole range of veterans for the program tonight. One of them is Steve Johnstone, who's an Afghanistan veteran. He was a medic over there. He came back with some physical and mental health issues, including chronic pain. Now, one of the things that DVA does fund for veterans with chronic pain is medicinal cannabis when it is prescribed by a doctor. Now, in his case, he had a brief phone call with a pain specialist, then spoke to none of his prescribing doctors or other doctors for over 18 months, but was sent large quantities of high THC, strength medicinal cannabis, even though he had a history of substance abuse. And that was one of his conditions that was on his DVA file, which he told them about.
3: Let's hear from him.
5: We had a chat and he said, you know, how's your pain level? And I said, mate, my pain level's fine. Like it sits at about a 7. It's been like that for ages. But my mental health, like I've got a drug problem. You know, I've been diagnosed with substance abuse before. I'm addicted to these gummies and to THC. And he said, no worries, mate, we'll stop the gummies getting sent. And a couple of days later, I got sent a heap of flour.
4: So in Steve's case, that conversation he had with the doctor was after more than 18 months.
3: Wow.
4: And even after he raised that there was an issue, he kept getting sent more cannabis. So what we're looking at here is if some of these for-profit companies have a motive and are putting profits ahead of the veterans that they're serving. Another case we heard about was the case of two veterans called Andrea and Daryl Duckett, a married couple who served in East Timor. Now, they were on medicinal cannabis oil for chronic pain as well, but Andrea left the clinic. And then after that, they started getting calls about another treatment that they'd never spoken to their doctors about called esketamine, which is a ketamine-based nasal spray

0: that's used for treatment-resistant depression. Now, they were very surprised to receive this phone call because they had never discussed this before and didn't understand.
1: Yeah, never asked about it.
0: Yeah, why they were being contacted. Now, what we've discovered is that DVA is funding this treatment, and it is proven to be very effective for some people with these conditions, but it shouldn't be companies reaching out to veterans to offer these free treatments. This treatment actually costs DVA around $27,000 per patient. So it's a huge amount of money. But also the question is, like, should a company be the ones reaching out about this instead of a treating practitioner who is then referring on? It's like an upside down sort of system.
1: Yeah. Okay. Let's hear from Andrea and Daryl Duckett.
2: She was trying to explain to me the benefits of esketamine and would I be interested? And I said, you're not supposed to be doing this. I said, I know the rules around an S8 drug. I said, you're not supposed to be cold calling someone about this drug. Then my husband got a
3: cold call
2: as well.
4: And what happened? What did they say?
3: Basically a female again, you know, saying that, you know, I'd been on the CBD oil, would I be interested in esketamine? And I'm sitting there going, well, my doctor and I have never spoken about this.
4: So how did they get your details?
2: That's the question.
0: So one of the issues here is around the regulation of these for-profit companies. Mm. Now, DVA is a funder of treatment. They are not the ones who are saying whether or not patients should have these treatments. That's up to the treating practitioner. So, as it should be, up to the doctor to decide. But the issue we're seeing here is that the companies themselves, the for-profit companies, are not being well regulated. Now, we spoke to Dr. Margaret Foe, who's a billing expert, and what she's explained to us is, in these cases, it's the individual treating practitioner that is liable for whatever happens, not the companies that in some cases are perhaps telling practitioners or providing incentives to practitioners to prescribe or to provide services in certain ways.
5: Health practitioners are personally responsible for every item number claimed under their name and provider number, no exceptions. So, unfortunately, we're in this situation where you may have these corporations putting pressure on the practitioners to bill, but it is the practitioners who will be held to account. So the corporations walk away scot-free, and the health workers at the bottom of the food chain are the ones who will likely get into a lot of trouble and be asked to pay back a lot of money.
1: Okay, so that is Margaret Foe there. I'm wondering, Elise, what have the government or the minister responsible for this had to say about it?
0: Well, we asked the Department of Veterans Affairs and the Minister, Matt Keogh, to do an interview for Four Corners. They both declined. They wouldn't come on to answer questions about this, which I was personally quite surprised about. We did put questions to them, and the minister said more broadly he is concerned about for-profit providers in this space and veterans being targeted, and that the government is putting money into the task force that is looking at some of these issues, and they work with the AFP. He also mentioned that there is legislation progressing in relation to some of these harmful practices. That's something that we can see from at least February has been sort of mooted, but we're not getting any firm details about what that will involve, what will be regulated, and how that's all going to work, and no commitment to bringing that in.
1: That's the Four Corners reporter, Elise Worthington, there. You can watch her Four Corners report on ABC One tonight at 8:30. If you miss it, of course, you can watch it on ABC iView. Very shortly, we're going to get you a news update. Let me check the weather before that, though. In Brisbane today, partly cloudy with a top of 28 degrees. Sydney showers and 23. Showers in Canberra and a maximum of 19 there. Partly cloudy and 19 degrees today in Melbourne. Cloudy and 19 in Hobart too. A bit cloudy in Adelaide and a top of 20 for you. Partly cloudy in Perth with a maximum of 23 degrees. And Darwin, mostly sunny with a top of 33. Eastern Daylight Time right now, it's 9:30 in Queensland, 8:30 in the Northern Territory, 8 o'clock in South Australia, 9 o'clock in WA, it is 6:30.
0: A
6: ABC News. Good morning. I'm Thanmaya Narvada. Shadow Housing Minister Andrew Bragg has called on the Prime Minister and Treasurer to radically change course on economic management or resign. Jim Chalmers has promised more savings in December's budget update and says Australians should expect a pretty tight ship. While the Coalition is yet to detail how it would bring the budget back into surplus, Senator Bragg has told Channel 9 any savings made in the looming mid-year budget update won't make a positive difference to Australians.
7: Whatever savings Chalmers and Albanese come up with will be a pimple on the elephant's ass when it comes to the disaster they've created with our budget. So they've got to radically change course or just resign.
6: A Four Corners investigation has found veterans have been put at risk of harm by for-profit companies billing taxpayers for services. Elise Worthington reports.
0: Veteran Andrea Duckett was prescribed medicinal cannabis to help with her chronic pain, but after stopping it, she got a call from another company telling her about esketamine, a drug used for treatment-resistant depression that's funded by the Department of Veterans Affairs.
2: I know the rules around an S8 drug. I said, you're not supposed to be cold calling someone about this drug.
0: DVA says it's a funder, not a regulator of treatment. It spent more than $11 million on ketamine in the first 8 months of this year at a cost of almost $27,000 per patient. The company that contacted Andrea, Goodmind Therapeutics, has a referral relationship with the company that prescribed her cannabis, but said in a statement it has no records of receiving the veterans' details from them.
6: Correspondence provided to the ABC reveals the Northern Territory government has been exploring dialysis options for Yissa residents in Batchelor, despite assurances it would not shift medically vulnerable residents to the remote town. Felicity James has the details.
8: It's less than a week before the expected closure of Darwin's largest short-stay accommodation centre, Yissa. Emails seen by the ABC reveal NT Health reached out to Renal Health Service Purple House last week about the possibility of using its purple truck for treating dialysis patients in Batchelor. Purple House explained it would not have the capacity to do this. Last month, in response to a direct question about whether dialysis patients at Yissa would be moved to new accommodation in Batchelor, the NT Children and Families Minister, Robin Carl, replied no.
6: The NT government is yet to respond to a request for comment, but said last week that no resident needing medical care would be left without a way to reach it. People with a history of asthma and seasonal hay fever are being asked to check in with their doctor ahead of thunderstorm asthma season. Thunderstorm asthma is a potent mix of pollens, weather conditions and rain that can trigger severe asthma. Symptoms peak in November and can also appear in those who don't have traditional asthma. Dr. Christian McGrath from the Victorian Health Department says Melbourne is the capital of the world for thunderstorm asthma.
9: Generally, ryegrass pollen, it's too big to actually inhale, so it just gets stuck in your nose, can cause a bit of hay fever. But when this comes through with a thunderstorm, it gets lifted up into the air and we think it swells in the humidity. It's basically shattered into small fragments, and they're such small fragments that you can breathe it in and it can get into the lungs.
6: Overseas, US President Donald Trump has named his National Intelligence Director to head up a new task force on AI. Here's Francis Dew.
10: President Trump confirmed Jay Clayton in the role in a social media post. He'll lead what Mr. Trump is calling his super intelligence force. The president last week hosted top AI executives at the White House. He says the new task force will coordinate federal efforts to keep the United States leading the world in AI and to protect the interests and improve the lives of all Americans. Clayton says the task force would have 120 days to produce a report assessing the risks and opportunities posed by AI and recommending what role the federal government should play.
6: Votes are being counted in Brazil, with the right-wing Senator Flavio Bolsonaro leading President Luiz Inácio Lula da Silva in the first round of the presidential election. With just under 20% of the ballots tallied, Mr. Bolsonaro has over 51% of the votes on the incumbent's tally of around 40%. If no candidate wins more than half of valid votes, the two frontrunners advance to a second round runoff later this month. And in cricket, under pressure batter Manus Labuschagne has gone a long way to keep his place in the team for the first test against South Africa with an unbeaten century against a South African invitational side. He retired on 111 not out off just 89 balls in what is a big confidence boost for him ahead of the first test starting on Friday in Durban. And you're up to date with the latest ABC news. For more, you can head to ABC Listen.
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1: Good morning. It is Monday, the 5th of October. Thanks for your company right across the country. This morning, the Roosters are celebrating their NRL Premiership win last night.
12: Just really proud just of the way that the game went and the way that we played and had to come back and all of that. It was just, what a night.
1: That was the Roosters coach, Trent Robinson. We're going to have more with our sports reporter in a few minutes. In news just breaking this morning, the US has withdrawn all of its bombers from the RAF Fairford base, that British base, which was the target of a suspected terror plot. So we'll find out more on that for you. And a little later, we're going to take you to outback New South Wales, to a sheep station, in fact, where they've been firing rockets all weekend. There's been a rocket, international rocket competition. So we'll find out exactly what that was all about. All of that coming up here on ABC News Radio. But we will start with this news from overseas that the US says it's withdrawn all its bombers from an RAF base in England, which was the target of a suspected terror plot. The US aircraft have been using RAF Fairford as a base to launch attacks on Iran. And then last week, British authorities intercepted vans apparently on their way to the base. Now, five people were arrested on suspicion of preparation of terrorist acts. They've all since been released on police bail. Cedric Layton is a military analyst and retired US Air Force colonel. He explains the significance of this withdrawal.
13: There were 12 B-1 bombers that were deployed to RAF Fairford, which is that forward operating base that has been used against Iran in the Iran war. And the decision was made to move these aircraft away from RAF Fairford back to their home stations in the continental United States because of threats that were seen through intelligence and law enforcement channels to be credible against RAF Fairford, the installation, but particularly against these aircraft. And as we're showing here, the B-1 bomber is the aircraft in question. This particular aircraft, as well as B-52s like this one and the B-1s again, they are critical to our ability to project power. And B-1, for example, is a long-range bomber. It has been designed to carry ordnance a long distance, in many cases an intercontinental distance. And one of the things that we do is to pre-position these aircraft in locations like the United Kingdom so that they get to their target area, which in this case was the Middle East, at a quicker time than they would if they had to come from the United States itself. So what this redeployment of these aircraft does, Omar, is it takes these aircraft back out of England, moves them back to the United States, and it also makes it longer if these aircraft are going to be used in any future efforts in the Middle East, any future combat operations in the Middle East. It'll take longer for them to get there just because of the geography, the geographic distance involved.
14: How much under threat have these forward operating locations and bases been for the United States throughout this Iran war?
13: Well, they've been under some degree of threat. It was considered a safe area up until recently, but bases in the UK have often been under surveillance. Iranian sleeper cells are active in the United Kingdom. These sleeper cells are basically intelligence gathering efforts by the Iranian Revolutionary Guard Corps and other elements of the Iranian regime. And what they do is they can collect both intelligence as well as conduct potential sabotage operations. And the big fear in this particular case was that they would actually be conducting some kind of sabotage operation, which would have been directed not just against the base itself, but against these aircraft, because they can be seen directly from the perimeter of the base. You can see these B-1s when they're deployed there, and it's not a big distance from a perimeter road to actually strike these aircraft with an RPG or anything like that. So I think they took a prudent course of action in this particular case to bring these aircraft out of potential harm's way.
1: And you were listening there to Cedric Layton, who is a military analyst and retired US Air Force colonel, and he was speaking to CNN. Now, Now, you might remember Woolworths stirred controversy back in August with its announcement that it will stop stocking Tasmanian beef nationally from 2027. Well, the same week, Coles ended its contract with farmers on the New South Wales Coffs Coast who were supplying their bananas, pumpkins and cucumbers to the local Coles supermarket. Going forward, it's expected the bananas in Coffs Harbour will now largely come from quite a long way away, North Queensland. Well, now industry experts are claiming that Australian supermarket giants are centralising their operations in a bid to cut costs. They're going to remove in-store butchers, introduce more own-brand products and buy from middlemen or wholesalers instead of directly from growers. It's a move that some say will make farmers more vulnerable to having their products pulled from certain supermarket shelves. Rani Fletcher has the story.
15: For the last 30 years, Coffs Coast banana farmer Amrit Singh has sold his produce to Coles through a wholesaler, an agreement he claims was worth hundreds of thousands of dollars a year. In August, the supermarket confirmed it would stop selling Coffs Coast bananas, cucumbers and pumpkins in a bid to simplify its supply chain. And Mr. Singh says his business has taken a hit.
16: If Coles don't reverse their decision, we'll have to start looking for merchants in Sydney markets or Brisbane markets or the Melbourne markets. Unfortunately, freight costs to getting access to those markets are going to be extremely high, and where we didn't have those costs at the moment.
15: Samuel Miller is the principal economist at New South Wales Farmers Association and says Coles and Woolworths have long been centralising their supply chains. He says one way they do so is through buying produce from a packhouse or middleman, which sells on behalf of a group of growers instead of buying directly from them. He says farmers who don't deal directly with the supermarkets have less power to negotiate their trade agreements.
17: Conflicts, issues, there may be interruptions in supply. If they can consolidate that down to just a few suppliers, then it's sort of up to those suppliers to take on all of that risk. Most farmers whose produce actually ends up on supermarket shelves are not actually dealing directly with Coles and Woolworths, those supermarkets. They're going through a supplier in the middle who's consolidating all of that, packing it up, sending it away according to what those supermarkets require. And so when those supermarkets make a decision like consolidating their suppliers, it affects not just that supplier in the middle, but it can affect dozens, 40 or 50 other farmers down the line. And while it's painful for that packhouse or farmer or supplier in the middle, the Food and Grocery Code of Conduct, as it's written, doesn't really seem to allow all of those other farmers who are nonetheless affected by that decision to have any recourse at all through that code of conduct.
15: The Food and Grocery Code of Conduct is mandatory for large grocery businesses and enforced by the Australian Competition and Consumer Commission, also known as the ACCC. It requires supermarkets to give suppliers a reasonable amount of notice when they change or cancel an order, along with ensuring they negotiate in good faith. Professor Gary Mortimer is a retail marketing expert with the Queensland University of Technology and says meat is one area where the supply chain has been centralised.
18: We go back, 15, 20 years. What shoppers would have seen is full-line butcheries in stores, trained butchers and apprentices working in stores. Over the last 10 to 15 years, what we've seen is that reduction of in-store processing back to centralised processing, where we see less trade butchers in stores.
15: Over the years, Professor Mortimer says there's been significant growth in own-brand products being introduced by Coles and Woolworths, and this could put some producers at risk of disappearing from shelves.
18: It's estimated now that almost, 1 in 3 products bought at a supermarket, over 30%, is a private label or own-brand product. What we've seen is range rationalisation, so slowly cutting those ranges back. Now, naturally, you're not going to get, your big famous national or global brands disappearing, but there is a risk that probably smaller bespoke brands that might be important in a particular town or particular area might disappear.
15: In a statement to the ABC, Coles says it's misleading to suggest that own brand product, fresh produce sourcing and changes to store operations are one centralisation strategy. It says aggregators, or middlemen, play an important role in fresh produce and give smaller growers a pathway to sell to major supermarkets. Woolworths says it's expanding and strengthening its supply chain network and has added several distribution centres in recent years.
1: And that was Rani Fletcher, our reporter this morning. This is ABC News Radio. Here are the headlines. Australia's facing questions about whether it can be a trusted security partner of the Pacific while it expands coal and gas projects. This is ahead of a pre-COP meeting in Fiji. Anthony Albanese is meeting other regional leaders in Suva as the nation remains one of the world's largest fossil fuel exporters. Legal tobacco sales have risen 55% in Queensland. It happened after the state legislated stronger powers to shut illegal shops. The federal government's now expected to use Queensland as an example as it pushes back on calls to reduce the tobacco excise. And the Australian Federal Police are investigating Australian links to the pilot who allegedly tried to hijack the plane bound for Tel Aviv last week. A LinkedIn profile said the pilot studied at Melbourne's RMIT University. Eastern Daylight Time right now, it is 9:45 in Queensland. It is 9:15. If you're in the Northern Territory, it's 8:15. In South Australia, 9:15. And if you're in WA, it is 7:15, which means we should talk sport. And I am joined today by Daniel Garb. Hi, Dan.
19: Hello to you, Sarah. Yes, we're carrying on with the wash-up from the NRL Grand Final and the Roosters' first premiership since 2019 after they defeated the Newcastle Knights 19-18 in a thriller at Sydney Stadium, Australia, last night. The Roosters trailed by 6 points at halftime, but they took charge in the second period with Billy Smith and Mark Nwanganitawase scoring tries before Newcastle's Greg Marzu crossed to set up that grandstand finish, retiring Roosters veteran Daly Cherry-Evans, whose 69th minute field goal ended up being the difference, says his one-year spell with the Tricolours was a dream way to end his NRL career before moving to the UK.
20: This is a great club, and at times people tried to make it about me. You can't win a comp with one person. Everyone's got to do their job, and I just did my job. It's a great club from the top down. I'm so grateful to have won it as a part of this great club.
19: What about the job from Newcastle and their coach, Justin Holbrook? He says he has never seen a more committed performance than the one his side put in the grand final defeat. Holbrook says the Knights, who finished last in 2025, have obviously way exceeded expectations.
21: Lost for words. I'm just going to repeat myself. Couldn't be prouder. So disappointed. Just for our players, not for the way we played. Never seen a gutsier performance from blokes. That, you know, we finished the game there with Thomas Kent and Dil Lucas playing front row. Tyson Brazil busted a rib. Nearly got there.
19: Brisbane legend Ali Brigginshaw's NRLW career has ended in heartbreak, with the Broncos going down 30-6 to the Roosters in the grand final. The Roosters, who were also farewelling retiring stars Corbin Baxter and Millie Elliott, raced out to a 26-0 halftime lead on their way to their third premiership. 36-year-old Brigginshaw retires as a four-time premiership winner. Teammate Julia Robinson told ABC Sport Brigginshaw will be sorely missed.
22: On and off the field. She's the heart of the Broncos. She's going to be this legacy they'll carry on for generations. Yeah, so she's going to be missed, and missed by the team, missed like by everyone, but she'll still be around. She'll still make a big impact on the rugby league community.
19: The AFL's trade period has officially opened for another year, with a number of stars hoping to find new homes for 2027. Port Adelaide's Zach Butters and Essendon's Zach Merritt are among the big names that will look to be moved ahead of next Wednesday's deadline. Will Merritt finally get that move to Hawthorn after missing out last year? Will Rowan Marshall move from St Kilda to Geelong? What about Lockie Whitfield? He's been put on the trade table potentially by GWS. Carlton very keen on him. Jack Viney, the Melbourne veteran, will he make a call between West Coast and Essendon? That's going to be interesting. So plenty of action to take place over the next 10 days or so as part of the AFL trade period. Under pressure batter, Marnus Labuschagne has gone a long way to keeping his place in the team for the first test against South Africa, with an unbeaten century in the tour game against a South African invitational side. Labuschagne retired on 111 not out off just 89 balls, and that's a big confidence boost for him ahead of the first test starting on Friday in Durban. Steve Smith also retired on 61 not out. Alex Carey made 57 and Bo Webster 42 in Australia's total of 6 for 368. The warm-up match was drawn. Max Verstappen has claimed his first Formula One win of the season, triumphing in the Bahrain Grand Prix being held in Malaysia. The event had been moved due to the ongoing conflict in the Middle East. The Red Bull driver started from pole after the race had to be delayed because of heavy rain and finished ahead of championship leader Kimi Antonelli in second, but that's a very handy finish for the Italian in his pursuit of the overall Drivers' Championship. Ferrari's Lewis Hamilton finished in third. Aussie Oscar Piastri has finished in sixth. And Poland's Adrian Mronk has surged home to take out golf's Alfred Dunhill Links Championship at the Old Course at St Andrews. Mronk shot a closing four under par 68 to finish on 20 under and win by two strokes from South African Casey Jarvis and Dane Nicholas Norgaard to clinch his fifth European Tour title. Declan O'Donovan was the best placed of the Australians in a tie for 55th. So what an incredible NRL grand final it was, Sarah, and an amazing story that is the Newcastle Knights. And they didn't achieve the ultimate glory, but to go down by a point, you strip it all back. You look at where they were last season, wooden spooners, to go and beat the New Zealand Warriors at Eden Park.
1: To beat Penrith,
19: the might of Penrith in a preliminary final, and then take the Roosters all the way to the end in the grand final. Extraordinary story, but well done to the Roosters as well, who had a team that was capable of challenging for the premierships

0: A sadistic online cult described by the American FBI as modern-day terrorism is now spreading in Australia. A West Australian teenager who was coerced into the network has shared her experience exclusively with the ABC. And this girl's case is among 19 to have emerged over the past 18 months in just Western Australia alone. And authorities fear there are more victims. Darina Zadverna has our story this morning.
1: We know the internet has dark corners, but there is a new type of sinister threat. This teenager from Western Australia says she was lured into a cult-like online group.
2: They make people commit suicide. They make people kill their animals. They make people do these all types of things. And they just do it for content.
1: We can't identify the 14-year-old girl, so we've distorted her voice.
2: I met this guy, chatted for a while, and then he started sending, saying, what's your name, how old are you, what country you live in. And then I said all that type of stuff, and he says, what you look like, and I sent him a photo of myself. And then he started getting a little bit different.
1: She says that requests for nude images turned to incitement for her to self-harm and threats to leak her images if she didn't comply.
2: So I had no choice, and I got told that I had to self-harm for him. I had to use my body to make him happy.
1: When the teenager refused to take her life on live stream, the perpetrator messaged her father.
3: It was like a collage of pictures, and it was blood, guts, pornographic stuff. I felt sick and scared at the same time.
1: She was hospitalised and her parents made a report to the police. It's one of 19 sadistic online exploitation cases to have come through to the WA Police Cybercrime Squad in the past 18 months alone.
4: She was brainwashed, intimidated, threatened into a dark place she couldn't get out of.
1: That's the squad's chief superintendent, Peter Foley.
4: I've seen some madness in my career, but what they're doing to children, young people that are acting in our community, it's the saddest thing I've seen.
1: AFP Cybercrime Commander Graham Marshall explains these online groups glorify gore and violence.
5: So the motivation generally, and it's a bit like gamification, so these kids are in an online space and it becomes a competition. Once you are in the group, you then have to keep producing something that elevates your status, and that compels the perpetrators to continue to try and coerce their victims into doing ever greater self-harm or other activities that then elevates the notoriety within the group.
1: Commander Marshall says members of these groups are often teenagers themselves.
5: I still, struggle to believe that we can have kids as young as 11 in these groups perpetrating these types of crimes.
1: Police are trying to compile a case against the person that targeted the 14-year-old WA girl. He's believed to be in Eastern Europe. They're urging parents to be vigilant and are desperate to get the message out to other victims.
4: Come forward. Go to someone you trust. Talk with them, share your journey, share your experiences, and come out of that place.
0: That's Superintendent Peter Foley ending that report there by Darina Zadverna. Now, if that story has raised any concerns for you or anyone you know, you can call Lifeline on 13 11 14. Well, this is very much a change of pace, but hundreds of university students from all over Australia, as well as New Zealand and India, have travelled to outback New South Wales over the weekend for an international rocket competition. How fun does that sound? 15 teams designed, built and launched rockets from a remote sheep station near the tiny town of White Cliffs. Jennifer He is the director of the Australian University's rocket competition. She made it all happen and she joins us now. Jennifer, good morning.
6: Good morning, Sarah. How are you?
0: Look, I'm really well. Tell me how this all works and how big these rockets are.
6: So the way that it works is that it's about a year-long competition where university teams, they design their rocket. They write reports on it, and then they come to Wycliffe for a launch event, and they launch their rockets, which can be from a metre long to about, some of them are about 3 metres long.
0: And how high do they go when you've launched them?
6: So we've got a couple.

0: category. So we've got the 5,000 foot category, the 10,000 foot, and the 30,000 foot. And the goal for these students is for their rocket to reach this apogee perfectly.
1: And how do you know how high they've got?
0: So each of the students have a flight computer in their rocket, so their avionics is also part of the competition. And they call a number and then we check what they hit after that.
1: Yeah, okay, nice one. And when the rockets have been launched, what happens to them after that? Do they come crashing back down in a burning heap?
0: No, thank God. So the rockets have normally two parachutes in them, so that a smaller parachute gets deployed closer to the apogee when it starts falling. And when it gets closer towards the ground, a larger parachute gets deployed, which allows it to safely fall down to the ground where the students go out and pick it up.
1: What about when they take off? Whenever we're watching NASA launch rockets, there seems to be a lot of sort of fire and steam and smoke. Was that happening with your rockets as well?
0: Definitely a little bit, yeah. With the rockets that went well and the rockets that didn't go so well.
1: We won't talk about the ones that didn't go so well. We'll focus on the ones that did. What were the students actually trying to prove here? I assume it wasn't just how high a rocket can go. Was there other excellence elements to their rockets?
0: Absolutely. The engineering that goes into it, these are first-year to fourth-year engineering students, some even not engineering students. A lot of them just finished high school, and they're practicing engineering within large teams, showing that they know how to work in teams. Some of the students that are leading the teams, they also aren't much older than the others, so that's showing leadership and very strong organisational skills.
1: Yeah, fantastic. And are there sort of big rocket company or aviation companies there watching along and maybe poaching some of these students?
0: Yeah, we definitely did. We had some of our incredible sponsors come out to the launch event, some of them including Cognitive Advantage, Northrop Grumman, and Lockheed Martin Australia.
1: Yeah, okay. Yeah, so there's possibly some jobs to be had at the end of it. And finally, this was all happening in a paddock in what we would colloquially call the middle of nowhere. I know that's not entirely true. Were you getting kind of bemused farmers and locals coming to have a look as well?
0: Yeah, I mean, definitely a little bit. This is the second year that the competition has taken place in Wycliffe. So we've made sure to invite all the locals out. And I think they're pretty happy to have us. They came out and they enjoyed watching a couple of rocket launches.
1: I love that. Look, it sounds like so much fun. Obviously, there's a fair bit at stake as well. But Jennifer, thank you very much for joining us. I really appreciate your time.
0: Thank you so much, Sarah.
1: Thank you. That's Jennifer Hee, the director of the Australian University's Rocket Competition. I reckon I'm going to go next year. That sounds great. All right, that's just about it from me today. Scott Wales is coming into the studio to take you through the next couple of hours. Thank you very much for your company today. Eastern Daylight Time right now, it is 10 a.m. If you're in Queensland, it is 9 a.m. In the Northern Territory, it is 8:30. In South Australia, 9:30. And in WA, it is 7 a.m. I hope you can join us again tomorrow. Until then, have a lovely day.
2: ABC News, good morning. I'm Thanmaya Navada. Energy Minister Chris Bowen has officially launched Pre-COP in Fiji. The four-day United Nations event will feature high-level climate talks ahead of next month's main conference. Australia won a commitment to hold the gathering with Pacific nations as part of its agreement with Turkey. Mr. Bowen has told an audience at the welcome ceremony the work at Pre-COP and COP31 matter more than ever.
3: I'm very confident that COP31 will be remembered as one in which, in a difficult environment, the world took a forward step. In a difficult environment, the world said multilateralism matters more than ever before.
2: The Victorian Premier says he's following up reports a pilot who allegedly tried to hijack a passenger plane bound for Tel Aviv last week studied engineering in Melbourne. The man's been widely reported as Omani national, Hamam al-Hamami, and is accused of attacking his co-pilot with an axe in an attempt to crash the plane carrying more than 170 passengers. A now-deleted LinkedIn profile shows he studied at RMIT in Melbourne. Premier Ben Carroll says he'll be briefed by Australian Federal Police this afternoon and cannot confirm the alleged offender's reported links to Melbourne.
4: I have

0: had this reported to me as well, and I've read the reports, but we are following this up. We're also dealing with Australian Federal Police and a range of authorities on this matter. I've got to get further briefings from the law enforcement agencies later today.
1: A farmer whose agreement with Coles ended due to the supermarket simplifying its supply chain is warning that small-scale farms could be priced out of markets. Rani Fletcher reports.
2: In recent months, Coles has announced it would stop selling Coffs Coast bananas, while Woolworths will stop selling Tasmanian beef. Experts say supermarkets are centralising in a number of ways, including by reducing direct sales from farmers, expanding own brand ranges and removing in-store butchers. Coffs Coast banana farmer Amrit Singh says local growers have no choice but to take the prices offered by supermarkets.
3: When we've got middlemen or wholesalers involved, there's no power for us.
2: Coles says it's consolidating its supply chain and Woolworths says it's expanded theirs.
1: Residents of a southern Queensland town that's slated to host Australia's biggest data centre fear their views are being overlooked. Here's Grace Nakamura.
4: The Crisafulli government says it will roll out a planning framework that makes it the responsible assessor for data centres, closer in line with rules for renewable energy developments. It comes as the Western Downs Regional Council is already assessing a proposal for the largest data centre in Australia. Mayor Andrew Smith says the state government has guaranteed his council will remain the lead assessor for the project.
5: We are confident in our ability to assess large-scale development.
4: A Queensland government spokesperson said data centres will be treated no worse and no better than mining, renewables or tourism projects.
1: Ethiopia's four African rivals have called for regional disputes to be settled through peaceful means as the capital of the rebellious Tigray province was overrun by Ethiopian federal forces. The presidents of Egypt, Eritrea, Somalia and Sudan have urged respecting the sovereignty, unity and territorial integrity of states and rejecting interference in their internal affairs. Meanwhile, pro-government forces say they've retaken the provincial capital, Mekele, from Tigrayan rebels. Egyptian Foreign Minister Badr Abdelati says Ethiopia needs to work towards stability.
6: We are not party to the domestic crisis facing Ethiopia now. It has nothing to do with us. It's a domestic crisis and they have to take care of their own problems.
1: And in sport, the Sydney Roosters say they always had the belief they could win the NRL Premiership after beating the Newcastle Knights 19-18 in the grand final. Here's ABC Sports' Amanda Shalala.
7: The Knights had a 12-6 advantage at halftime, but the Roosters controlled proceedings from there in a gritty decider. Daly Cherry-Evans kicked a field goal with 10 minutes left to give his side a 7-point lead, and it proved the difference with Greg Marju scoring a converted try late. 15 years after winning his first premiership as a rookie with Manly, Cherry-Evans was overjoyed to win his second in his final NRL season.
8: So proud of the group and just so fortunate to be a part of two clubs' history.
7: The 37-year-old will now join Hull FC in England's Super League.
1: You're up to date with the latest from ABC News this Monday morning. 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

0: Good morning, Scott Wales with you, coming to you from Gadigal land. Thanks very much to Sarah Morris and the team for taking us through the past few hours on Breakfast. Coming up, the Roosters win the NRL Grand Final and veteran half Daly Cherry Evans wins a premiership in his last season in Australia.
1: I'm just so proud to have won a premiership with Sydney Roosters and the Manly Seagulls. Honestly, I couldn't have scripted it any better as a kid growing up. I'm so grateful.
0: And the AFP to investigate Australian links to a pilot accused of attempting to hijack a passenger plane bound for Tel Aviv last week. That story still to come. We begin with the wash-up from the NRL Grand Final. The Sydney Roosters have held off a fast-finishing Newcastle to win a thrilling decider, 19 points to 18 at Stadium Australia. For the Newcastle Knights, it was the end of an emotional ride, rising from bottom of the ladder last season and defying expectations every step of the way. David Sparks has this report.
2: Broker away to Sharp, then a short ball to Manu Leleiua, break through a massive hole.
3: A gripping contest decided by the slimmest of margins. The Newcastle Knights, who came into the grand final as underdogs, scored the first try of the game, and then the second when captain Kalyn Ponga

0: ran 95 metres to cross the line.
1: Up they go. Ball tap back for Ponga. He's over the 20, the 30. He's over the 40, Kalen. Over halfway. Terry Evans will not catch him.
0: But the class of the Sydney Roosters began to tell, scoring their first try in the 38th minute and then wearing down the Knights to lead by 7 points with 11 minutes left in the game.
1: And underneath it all is Billy Smith. Try to the Roosters. It had to come. Newcastle looks absolutely gone.
0: The Knights did manage to score one more try, but the Roosters held on to win by a point. It was a fitting way to send off retiring champion and one of the greats of the game, Daly Cherry Evans.
2: You can't win a comp with one person. Everyone's got to do their job, and I just did my job. It's a great club from the top down. I'm so grateful to have won it as a part of this great club.
0: This has been an emotional week for the Knights. They had already brought the Newcastle community together in support of their inspiring rise up the ladder. But on Saturday morning, a tragic turn of events shocked the club and its fans. Thousands of people were lining the streets of Newcastle to farewell the team before it travelled to Sydney for the grand final, when a car struck the crowd, injuring 10 people. An 18-year-old man was arrested at the scene and has been hit with charges including dangerous driving, occasioning grievous bodily harm. After the game, Knights captain Kalen Ponga acknowledged the impact of the incident.
3: Newcastle people are tough, and they had to do it tough yesterday with something that happened. And, you know, our thoughts are with those people as well, the tragedy that happened as we were leaving. But, you know, our community just rally around each other, you know.
0: The Sydney Roosters also emerged victorious in the women's grand final yesterday.
4: Picked off there by Koenig. Unbelievable. Unstoppable. Undefeated premiers.
0: The contest was not nearly as thrilling due to the Roosters' complete dominance. They beat the Brisbane Broncos 30-6. It completes a perfect year for the Roosters women, who went through the season without losing a game. Retiring Roosters champion Millie Boyle says all the ingredients came together in the most important game of the year.
5: We have been building towards this performance all year, and you know, you want to play your best game, put your best performance on in the grand final, and we felt a real sense of calmness but also confident, like, going into this game.
0: Freelance sports journalist Matt Carmichael says the Roosters' performance in the women's grand final was extraordinary.
6: That was fearsome, absolutely fearsome, and the Roosters were so awesome in that first half. They absolutely blew the Broncos off the park, and they got that undefeated premiership that they deserve so much. That they are an amazing rugby league team.
7: Freelance sports journalist Matt Carmichael ending that report from David Sparks. To politics, and Prime Minister Anthony Albanese and the Energy Minister Chris Bowen have arrived in Fiji to preside over climate talks at the pre-COP conference. The aim is to put Pacific Island nations at the centre of climate change diplomacy ahead of next month's COP31 summit in Turkey. But questions have followed over who is going to turn up to the event in Fiji, with only a handful of world leaders publicly confirmed. Minister for Climate Change and Energy Chris Bowen has pushed back around concerns that leaders aren't attending, saying pre-COP is, in his words, a pretty pedestrian affair.
8: We've sought to elevate the importance of pre-COP to really lift Pacific voices in the lead-up to COP31 and to focus on the sorts of things that are at stake in our region, including going to Tuvalu, where the sea levels have risen already by around 15 centimetres over the last three decades, and the capital, Funafuti, is likely to be submerged at high tide by 2035 unless serious action is taken. So we have around 4,000 people coming. We have an unprecedented series of events, 133 events scheduled for this 3 to 4 day period, which is much more than a normal pre-COP. We are taking 36 senior people to Tuvalu to really try and focus and underline the issues that are being dealt with. 14 heads of government or state, heads of development banks like the Asian Development Bank, the Green Climate Fund, the UNFCCC, Executive Secretary, current and former COP presidents, and really, obviously, we're taking a number of journalists to try and focus world media on some of these issues. Now, world leaders do not normally attend pre-COP at all. Prime ministers and presidents normally do not come to pre-COP. We have some coming. We also have a good range of ministers for climate change. And I just saw the European commissioner, so there are more European ministers coming to Fiji than were at UNGA, United Nations General Assembly, last week. I think that's a good thing. Climate ministers are the key negotiators for COP31. They're the ones in the room negotiating the outcome, and we have we have good attendance, and we'll be elevating the issues that are so vital to the Pacific, like oceans.
9: How much does all this cost the Australian taxpayer, this pre-COP, if most leaders don't turn up?
8: Well, as I said, leaders don't come to pre-COP generally. We have some leaders coming. That's a good thing. As the President of Palau said, if you have one Prime Minister coming, that's one Prime Minister more than other pre-COP. So let's just keep that in context. It's part of our broader deepening of engagement with the Pacific.
9: So what's the taxpayer funding for this event, Minister?
8: Which is, well, it's part of our broader budget efforts for the lifting the climate issues in the Pacific, which, as the budget says, is $147 million. That's not the cost of pre-COP. That's the cost of the
9: entire lifting. What's the cost of pre-COP
8: lifting
9: for Australian taxpayers?
8: Well, this part of our $147 million of deeper engagement with the Pacific, which is so important to our geopolitical
9: interests. But just to return to the question, how much are taxpayers spending, Australian taxpayers, on this pre-COP event?
8: Well, as I said, it's part of our $147 million
9: investment
8: in the Pacific.
9: It?
8: Well, it's a significant element of the $147 million that we're spending to broaden our deepen
9: is,
8: our engagement.
9: Is it 20, as reported, 20 million, or is it more?
8: Yeah, well, that's in keeping with the estimates at this point. Yeah,
9: is that good value for money?
8: And Well, as I said, Sally, this is the most important diplomatic engagement Australia will have in the Pacific this term. This is the most important climate conference that's been held in the Pacific probably ever, at least in a decade. Now, if you care about the Pacific, if you care about our region, and you care about Australia's influence in our region, then you support this process. Diplomacy does come at a cost. I mean, you can't be the most influential player in the region without cost. If you choose not to invest in the region, you allow others to fill that vacuum.
9: The Pacific climate talks are come days after the New South Wales Independent Planning Commission approved the expansion of a major coal mine in the Hunter, which will now go to the Commonwealth for approval. What are Australia's credentials leading these talks when projects such as these are in the process of being given the green light?
8: Well, very strong, because the Pacific recognises the sea change in approach to climate change in Australia over the last 4 years. And that's where I've just come from a meeting of Pacific ministers where they've said that. Of course, across the Pacific, you'll have views expressed about those sorts of things, including that state government approval, and that's perfectly legitimate. We're a family, and families express views to each other. As the Vanuatu minister said to me not long ago, you know, we are Pacific brothers, and brothers hold each other to high standards, and that's perfectly fine. I also make the point, as I've done publicly and privately, the way you transition away from fossil fuels is to build renewables at home and abroad to replace them. You can't just knock off supply without dealing with demand. And that's why, actually, Australia's role as president of negotiations is so important. You have people saying, well, we're only 1% of emissions. That's true. But we can influence 99% of emissions in this heightened diplomatic role that Australia is taking on.
7: That is the Federal Minister for Energy and Climate Change, Chris Bowen, speaking with the ABC's Sally Sarah. ABC News Radio, let's get some headlines for you on the quarter hour.

More smokers are trying to kick the habit, with new data showing calls to the quit line more than doubled in the 10 days after Queensland's enforcement operations were introduced. Data provided to the Illicit Tobacco and E-Cigarette Commissioner shows sales of legal cigarettes also rose by 55% in the first month after the laws took effect in the state last year.

0: The AFP is now investigating Australian links to a pilot accused of attempting to hijack a passenger plane bound for Tel Aviv last week. It's been reported the man had studied in Australia between 2015 and 2017. Our Middle East correspondent Matt Doran is in Jerusalem.
1: Days since the attempted hijacking of a Fly Dubai flight from Dubai to Tel Aviv, and more details are coming to light about the accused attacker, who is alleged to have turned on his co-pilot in a violent

0: mid-air incident, including more graphic vision from on board the flight soon after passengers stormed the cockpit and took back control. Over the weekend, the United Arab Emirates Prosecutor General said that the man, an Omani national reported to be named Hammam al-Hammami, had used an axe inside the cockpit, usually for use to escape during crashes, to attack his Indian co-pilot Smit Machar as he tried to commit a terrorist act and crash the plane. The ABC has been told al-Hammami was issued with an Australian student visa back in 2014. He studied in the country between 2015 and 2017, and that student visa was cancelled in 2019, 2 years after he left the country, not because he failed any character test, but rather because he was no longer enrolled in any Australian courses. His LinkedIn profile, which a number of media outlets saw before it was deleted, said that he was studying at Melbourne's RMIT, the university saying it won't be commenting given this situation is now under investigation by the Australian Federal Police and counter-terrorism officers within Victoria Police. It's understood the AFP will be looking at issues such as whether or not he was radicalised while in Australia. It's also being reported in the UK that he was enrolled in a course at a university there for some time as well. His victim, the injured Indian co-pilot, has received a visit from the Crown Prince of the UAE in hospital in Dubai and has also spoken to Israel's Prime Minister Benjamin Netanyahu over the weekend. After days of praise for those passengers who stormed the cockpit and took back control of the flight as it plummeted from the skies above Saudi Arabia, attention in Israel is now turning to whether or not there were serious security failures which allowed an Omani pilot to fly a plane towards Tel Aviv. Specifically, why there were no red flags raised when the flight manifests were passed on to Israeli authorities prior to that plane taking off from Dubai, and how an Omani national who had been reportedly blocked from flying for his own country's airline due to extremist views was allowed to get behind the controls of this Fly Dubai flight. Israel has rules saying that countries which do not have diplomatic relations with Israel, that their pilots cannot fly planes in and out of Tel Aviv. That is something now subject to investigation in Israel.
1: That's our Middle East correspondent, Matt Doran. Staying overseas, and Frederick Merz says Germany will not be intimidated into dropping its support for Ukraine as the German Chancellor announced a further $1.6 billion in military aid during a visit to Kyiv. Air raid sirens and explosions rang out repeatedly across the Ukrainian capital as Chancellor Merz and Ukrainian President Volodymyr Zelensky visited a memorial to soldiers killed during the four-year-old war with Russia. Russia has escalated its drone attacks on Kyiv and other cities in recent weeks, targeting telecoms, electricity and transport infrastructure, as well as military assets. DW's Melissa Kent explains how this new aid from Germany will help support the Ukrainian people.
2: Volodymyr Zelensky greets the German Chancellor warmly. The two leaders then took part in a commemoration ceremony for fallen soldiers at Maidan Square in Kyiv, a reminder of the sacrifices, the losses, over 4.5 years of war. Merz is bringing a message of solidarity with Kyiv as Russia ramps up its attacks on critical infrastructure in the capital. Some 7 kilometers away, emergency crews inspect a large crater on the northern bridge, left by a Russian drone strike, launched while Merz was in Kyiv. Moscow has been targeting the city's bridges over the Dnipro River all week. Air raid sirens could be heard blaring as Chancellor Merz toured the damage from last week's Russian drone strike on the National Academy of Sciences in Kyiv.
3: This morning, on a peaceful Sunday, air raid sirens are sounding in Kyiv. I can only repeat it once again. Mr. Putin, put an end to this senseless war. We are ready for talks. We are ready to discuss bringing this war to an end. But these barbaric attacks on the civilian population of Ukraine must stop.
2: The Chancellor's surprise visit comes as Ukraine is preparing to face a fifth winter of war. At a joint press conference, Merz announced an energy support package worth 350 million euros for the purchase of generators, substations and repairs to Ukraine's energy grid. He also announced 1 billion euros in military aid to Ukraine that includes combat drones and satellite technology to target

0: Russian launch pads. Metz says Germany's security also depends on the outcome of this war, and that helping Ukraine is in Germany's self-interest as well.
1: DW's Melissa Kent with that report. The United States is now just 30 days out from their midterm elections, with President Donald Trump on the campaign trail, hoping to quash fears of a so-called blue wave as the high cost of living remains front of mind for voters.
2: They're in for a big surprise. You just got to, very simple, you got to get out and vote. You got to vote for these guys. Just get out and vote. If you do that, we're going to win, and we're going to win big. And we're going to shove it up their ass, okay?
1: President Trump's Republican Party could lose control of the U.S. Senate or House of Representatives if the Democrats win big in the midterms. CNN's Julia Benbrook explains how this final pitch to voters is going.
3: This is the final sprint to the midterms, and President Donald Trump has promised to really hit the campaign trail hard over this next month. He started all of this with rallies in Oklahoma and in Alabama. So he was questioned, why spend time in those traditionally red states right now? And he said that he really wanted to thank them. He wanted to show gratitude for some of the sweeping victories that they have delivered to him in the past. A GOP source does tell us, though, that those stops in Oklahoma and Alabama are out liars in the overall travel strategy, that he will be going to more battleground areas. And yesterday he was in Ohio, a town not too far out of Dayton, and he delivered a familiar message focusing in on turnout. He is telling Republicans that he wants them to pretend like he is on the ballot. That is a message that his party hopes still resonates, as his approval rating is at an all-time low. And some advisors have privately acknowledged that the focus on turnout can go a couple of ways. It can really encourage his base to get out and vote, but it can also encourage Democrats to do the same.
2: So I'm just saying, we win when I'm on the ballot, and I've never really done this, certainly to this extent. I don't think anybody has. I don't think any of the president has, certainly, but I'm really in to win it. We want to win the midterms. If we can, we want to win the midterms. And we have great people. So if you don't mind, please pretend that I'm on the ballot.
3: And there in Ohio, there is a key Senate race, one that will play a big role in the balance of power on Capitol Hill. This is between Republican Senator John Husted and former Democratic Senator Sherrod Brown. A recent New York Times Siena poll found that this race is really neck and neck. It had Brown with a bit of an edge right now. But as this continues on, someone familiar with midterm planning says that Trump is going to be out on the campaign trail nearly every day and taking a look at the next steps. We do expect him to be in Nebraska tomorrow and then on Wednesday making a stop in Texas. But the final sprint is on, just 30 days to go now.
1: CNN's Julia Benbrook, reporting there from Washington. ABC News Radio, very good to have your company. Let's come back home now to a little bit of news in the world of sports. Celebrations for the 2032 Olympic emblem will go ahead tonight in Brisbane, despite an unplanned preview on Friday night. The game's official emblem was revealed piece by piece across regional Queensland over last week. The final piece was due to be uncovered today, but the complete image was leaked on the Brisbane 2032 YouTube channel on Friday night. In the lead up to the games, Outback Queensland is making sure it's going along for the ride, with hopes to represent the most remote parts of the state across various ceremonies and events. Opal miners are in talks to incorporate the national gemstone in gifts, medals or torches, while a team of whipcrackers want to bring a touch of larrikinism and authenticity to the opening ceremony. Lachlan Ford has this report.
4: Obviously, we are training up mobs of whipcrackers across Outback Queensland, and rather than having little city kids run around with whips, we're working on taking a mob of kids to the city to do the opening and closing ceremonies.
5: Amanda Lynn Pearson knows her way around Australian Outback art forms.
4: We just pretty much tell everybody that we're up for it and we're ready. I mean, I'm sure there's going to be a bunch of people that'll come down from Cairns in scuba diving gear too.
5: The co-founder of comedy and circus troupe The Crack Up Sisters, based in the western Queensland town of Winton, says including Outback performance at the 2032 Olympics would show a different side of the state.
4: The Outback is a huge part of it, and it's unique.

0: as are all of our parts of our country and everybody's country. I think it's really important to be genuine to your place.
1: In an Olympics, the government is pitching as for all of Queensland. Other groups, more than 1,000 kilometres from where the Olympic Stadium will be built, are suggesting ways they could contribute.
2: Every piece of opal that we find, every one of them's got a story behind it.
1: Daniel Black, president of Queensland Boulder Opal Association, says opal miners have aspirations for their precious stones to bedazzle some of the most important elements of the Olympic Games.
2: You know, whether that's within gifts to dignitaries that might come over for the Games, whether that's within our medals or even within the torch itself.
1: What does that mean for procurement? Because, you know, opals, it's not the kind of thing that you can just sit down and hammer out. You've got to find them, right?
2: Yeah, correct. I mean, there's going to be a whole range of challenges that we'll have to work through. And some of that is finding the volume of opal. You know, I do think it's quite achievable because we do have a bit of time from here to the Games. And we do have quite a lot of opal miners out there that go between finding opal. And I think a lot of opal miners would be really proud to see their opal in the Olympic Games.
1: In the small town of Tambo, the local teddy shop wants to see its sheepskin toys in the hands of athletes and fans. Co-owner Alison Shaw says the team has pitched an idea for a mascot for the Games.
3: We made this little koala and we put him out to our, you know, social media, to our world, and said, name him. And, yeah, Bungie came back because Bungie means friendship. And we felt that all the athletes coming to the Games would arrive as strangers and leave as friends.
1: But the team are ready to produce merchandise for whatever official character is revealed.
3: The new symbols and mascots, we want to make them. That's, you know, whether it's made of sheepskin or made of another fabric, there's no reason why we can't be the manufacturers here in Queensland. I think it really needs to be Queensland Games. You know, that there's not just the southeast corner or that, and that is happening a bit with like the rowing going to Rockhampton. But yeah, I think it's an opportunity for the likes of us to be in there making something to share the love all around. Everyone gets a bit of the pie, the Olympic pie, right all the way out here in Tambo as well.
4: That was our Tambo Teddy's co-owner, Alison Shaw, finishing that report from Lachlan Ford. The Brisbane 2032 Olympic Games preparations are beginning to get underway. A quick look at the weather before I take you to a news update in Brisbane. You can expect 28 degrees today, partly cloudy, 23 degrees, a few showers around in Sydney, 19 with some showers in Canberra, Melbourne, 19 degrees and partly cloudy, 19 cloud clearing in Hobart today, Adelaide, 20 degrees for you. That's the forecast top with some cloud, but it will clear as well in the afternoon. Partly cloudy and 23 degrees in Perth. Darwin, 33 degrees and mostly sunny. Time for the news.

0: ABC News. Good morning. I'm Thanmaya Narvada. The federal government is expected to use Queensland as an example as it pushes back on calls to reduce the tobacco excise to make legal cigarettes competitive with the black market. New data shows Queensland's legal tobacco sales rose 55% in the first month after new enforcement laws to shut illegal shops took effect last year. Labor has rejected calls to reduce the excise on tobacco, while the Coalition and One Nation have pledged big cuts to curb the market value of the illicit trade. CEO of the Australian Council on Smoking and Health, Laura Hunter, says Queensland has been a front runner in cracking down on illicit tobacco.
1: So it has really strong closure powers to shut down sleazy operators. It has serious penalties, and it has more than 200 staff on the ground enforcing the laws.
0: The WA Premier says anyone who plans to protest at a major international weapons expo in Perth this week will need to do so safely. Thousands of protesters gathered at Melbourne's Land Force Expo 2 years ago, which resulted in several arrests. The WA government is spending $11.5 million on policing the event, with officers given special powers to search anyone in the area and ban others from attending. Roger Cook says he doesn't expect there to be trouble.

0: And the police are working with all groups, obviously the exhibitors, but also with groups that have got an interest in this particular area, to make sure that it can go ahead, people can protest, but protest peacefully and safely.
1: The mother of a Queensland woman who died in Kakadu National Park 3 years ago is seeking court orders forcing the Northern Territory coroner to hold an inquest. Jason Walls reports.
2: Jessica Stevens went missing in Kakadu in October 2023 after her mother, Karen Evans, says she was discharged from Royal Darwin Hospital, where she was receiving mental health treatment in the preceding days. In documents filed with the NT Supreme Court and obtained by the ABC, Ms. Evans claims NT Health did not follow its own policies in discharging her daughter and is seeking to have her death examined as a death in care. NT Health has been contacted for comment.
1: Fire Rescue Victoria says the increasing number of deliberately lit fires are becoming a challenge. Police are investigating a suspicious blaze overnight that destroyed a prestige car workshop in Airport West. There were reports explosions could be heard before the fire took hold, with more than 50 firefighters taking more than 2 hours to bring it under control. FRV Commander Mark Sinkinson says crews arrived to find the brick workshop fully alight, with flames spreading through the roof.
3: It's a challenge for us, these type of fires. They are getting to be a regular occurrence. We're working with Victoria Police to maintain our operational capacity and understand what the risks are within this environment. And this fire is being investigated currently by Victoria Police.
1: Overseas, Brazilian pollsters are projecting the presidential election will proceed to a second runoff vote, with neither the right-wing Senator Flavio Bolsonaro nor the incumbent President Luiz Inácio Lula da Silva securing a majority of votes. John Lyons has more.
4: There's a lot of predictions that it will, in fact, could go to a runoff. It's expected to be close, although Senator Bolsonaro appears to have more of a lead than the opinion polls had expected him to have. There's a Trump factor here. In a way, it's a sort of a referendum of sorts on President Trump as well in Brazil, because clearly the Trump White House has backed the campaign of Senator Bolsonaro. He, of course, was very good friends with his father, the former president, and they've made clear here in Washington that they want Senator Bolsonaro to win this.
1: The 2032 Brisbane Olympic Games emblem will be officially unveiled tonight, despite the image being prematurely leaked online. Chloe Bignall with the story.
5: The Games official emblem was revealed piece by piece across regional Queensland over the last week. The final piece was due to be uncovered today, but the completed image was leaked on the Brisbane 2032 YouTube channel on Friday night. Organisers say the cockatoo-inspired design takes influence from the shape of Queensland, with Brisbane the eye. Olympians and Paralympians are set to attend a community event at Southbank this evening to celebrate the official unveiling.
1: And the AFL's trade period has officially opened for another year, with a number of stars hoping to find new homes for 2027. Port Adelaide's Zach Butters and Essendon's Zach Merritt are among the big names that will look to be moved ahead of next Wednesday's deadline. And you're up to date with the latest on ABC News this Monday morning. For more at any time, you can head to ABC Listen.
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7: Good morning, Scott Wales with you for ABC News Radio. Coming up, the latest in official efforts to deal with Australia's burgeoning illegal tobacco trade. And a little later in the half hour, we'll find out why it is that some of the world's most famous cities are sinking.

0: New data shows legal cigarette sales in Queensland rose 55% in the first month after the state gained stronger powers to shut down illegal shops. Governments across the country have been battling to squash the illegal tobacco trade, with some premiers calling on the federal government to slash the excise in an effort to make the legal product cheaper. Political reporter Holly Tregenza joins me now from Canberra. Holly, good morning. Tell us more about what exactly has happened to cigarette sales after this crackdown.
1: Yeah, good morning. Well, this data was compiled from sales data from the major supermarkets like Coles and Woolies, as well as smaller retailers. And as you've outlined there, it shows that the sales of legal tobacco rose 55%.

0: 10% in the first month after this new enforcement laws took effect, and that was in November last year. And it actually sustained. It remained at 40 to 45% above previous levels for the following 6 months. So how did they do this? Obviously, that initial enforcement action and these laws that allow closures of up to 90 days without a court order if police find that a shop is selling illegal tobacco. They've closed 300 shops that way since November. And there's also other factors. There's a new licensing regime, landlord penalties, and also street-level enforcement to target illegal traders. Now, this is obviously a really good result for the Queensland government, but it's also a result the federal government is going to want to focus on. Labor have held to their view that a cut to the tobacco excise, that's the tax you pay to the government every time you buy a pack of smokes, is not the way to get on top of the black market. The thinking there is to make the cost of legal cigarettes competitive with the black market, which in theory would push consumers toward the legal alternative and cut off the money from organised crime. But the government has said consistently, see, that that is a race to the bottom and it's a losing battle if we're going to go the distance of price. They're also flagging health concerns, given that the excise in part is there to really discourage people from taking up smoking. Now, Assistant Customs Minister Julian Hill has been doing the media rounds this morning, spoke to our colleagues at Radio National Breakfast. He says the results in Queensland really prove the government's theory that enforcement and enforcement alone can work.
1: Queensland's doubling down, turbocharging the pioneering model that South Australia commenced, has proving that states and territories can disrupt the crooks, and also importantly, as well as driving consumers back to the legal market, we also saw an encouraging spike in the 10 days after those big enforcement operations, a spike in Australians in those areas then calling the quit line and seeking help.
0: Julian Hill there, Assistant Customs Minister, also touching on another really interesting element of this story. Calls to quit line more than doubled in the 10 days following major enforcement actions in Queensland. And of course, that suggests the crackdown may be encouraging some smokers to quit.
2: So could this be a blueprint for other states and territories?
0: That is certainly what the federal government is hoping for. South Australia already has a similar regime in place and has been held up alongside Queensland as a sort of example of what can be achieved through enforcement. But not all state and territory leaders have been on board to this sort of enforcement-only approach. Particularly Premier Chris Minns in New South Wales has been pushing for the federal government to consider a cut to the excise. One of his main concerns has been about resourcing, and he suggested earlier this year that by prioritising the tobacco black market, police will have less time to address other key concerns, including things like domestic violence and other elements of organised crime. Now, Victoria has been slow to introduce enforcement laws, although they now also have closure legislation. If we look federally, the Coalition has vowed to cut the tobacco excise by 80%. If elected, One Nation wants to cut it by 75%. Both have essentially said the problem has gotten so bad, the only way to tackle it is with both enforcement and a reduction to the excise. Now, if we look at enforcement action and the money associated, the Coalition have pledged $200 million. That kind of pales in comparison to what the government has done so far. They've already committed $365 million. That's since taking office. Now, this brings us to the last and one of the most important elements of this story, which is money. The tobacco excise has traditionally brought in a lot of money in taxes to the federal budget, and the illegal tobacco trade has left a big hole where that revenue would have otherwise been. The challenge fiscally will be balancing the cost of shutting down the tobacco black market and the enforcement costs of that, and the potential gain of returning that excise back to the budget.
2: Holly, thank you for that.
0: Thank you.
2: That's our political reporter in Canberra, Holly Tregenza, with some new information and some new data about the illegal tobacco trade in Australia and the success that has been had in Queensland in the wake of stronger state powers aimed at shutting down illegal tobacco stores. You are with ABC News Radio this Monday morning. Very good to have your company. Looking overseas, the head of the internationally recognised government in Yemen, Rashid al-Alim, has announced the start of a military operation to take all territory currently held by the Houthis.
3: I announced the start of military operations to retake the remaining

0: and territories of the Republic and extend the authority of the state across the entire national territory.
1: Security forces say the Iran-aligned Houthis have continued to make gains. They've reported to have encircled the city of Taiz, cutting the road to Aden, where the Saudi-backed government is based. The BBC Sebastian Usher has the details.
2: I think the key moment, actually, is this declaration by the head of the Presidential Council, Rashad Al-Alimi. Now, the government in Yemen doesn't have a huge remit. It's, you know, very fragile. It's essentially based in Aden, although Mr. Al-Alimi is almost certainly in Riyadh. The Saudis back the government very strongly. But what he has announced is essentially a declaration of all-out war, saying that the government forces will now start an operation to try and take all of Yemen back, to take all the territory that the Houthis have and reinstate state authority. That's a very, very tall order. I mean, the Houthis still control the capital, Sana'a, they control the north, they control the coastline now. I mean, the main battlefront, which is the other thing that's been happening today, is down in the south near a key city called Taiz, which is held by government forces. We've been hearing reports that even as Al-Alimi was making this announcement that the Houthis were making gains there and they may have cut off this key road from Taiz, which is held by government forces, although it's been very much under attack by the Houthis, down to Aden, where the government is based, which would be a big victory for the Houthis.
3: That area that you've been talking about, the Houthis continue to make gains. Strategically, what are they doing that's making it so successful for them?
2: I mean, they carried out last month this lightning offensive in which they were able to take over, essentially, the coastline of Yemen. They already control parts of it up towards the north and the centre, but down in the south. And that was aimed at, essentially, making their grip on the Bab al-Mandeb Strait that much firmer, that much stronger. The Bab al-Mandeb Strait has become really important again because it's the alternative route for Saudi oil to take after the Strait of Hormuz has been all but closed down. And the Saudis have been doing it, and the Houthis have been firing at Saudi vessels to try to stop them. Just Saudi vessels, they say, no other vessels. And that reignited the conflict. The Saudis then started bombing Sana'a, the capital again, controlled by the Houthis. So the success of the Houthis is essentially that those government forces at that moment were sort of shadow forces, really. They weren't organized in any way that could fight back against the Houthis. Now the Houthis have to try and ensure that their control of that area is not taken away from them. That's why the fighting has really been around Taiz and that area, because that is the route towards the coastline as well as the route towards Aden. If you control that, then the Houthis can probably continue to control the coastline.
3: And just finally, the Houthis are continuing to attack and launch missiles at the Aramco, Saudi Aramco sites in Riyadh?
2: They're continuing to target oil facilities. I mean, one never knows exactly how much damage they've done. I mean, you're not going to get the Saudis necessarily giving you that information, but we've certainly seen them able to inflict damage. And the latest video that one could see, I know that site very well. I actually worked there for a while at the Saudi Aramco facility just outside Riyadh. And from what I could see, I mean, they hit right there. The smoke is coming out of the area where the refinery is. So they do seem to have had, from their perspective, some success with that. You know, and obviously that reinforces the sense that the Saudis can pay an increasingly heavy price for going back to all-out war with the Houthis. And that is what has held them back until now.
1: That's the BBC's Sebastian Usher speaking with Ankur Desai.

0: Headlines on the quarter hour. One person remains in a serious but stable condition in hospital in Newcastle this morning, days after a car crashed into Knights fans who were farewelling the team's bus. 10 people were injured on Saturday morning when a car allegedly being driven erratically ploughed into fans who had lined a road in Wallsend to see off the team. One person is in a stable condition in hospital. A teenage driver has been charged over the crash and has now spent a second night in custody. And Brisbane 2032 Olympics organisers say today's official unveiling will put an exclamation mark on the game's emblem, which was prematurely revealed over the weekend. A community event will be held at South Bank in Brisbane tonight to showcase the full emblem, despite it being leaked online on Friday night. Let's keep the sporting theme going for the moment. It is good morning to Daniel Garb.
1: Good morning to you. So James Tedesco wins the Clive Churchill medal. Two massive plays late in the Roosters' grand final triumph over Newcastle last night. But Roosters coach Trent Robinson has heaped praise first and foremost on departing winger Mark Nwanganitawase after he helped fire the tricolours to their first premiership since 2019. Nwanganitawase scored two brilliant tries as the Roosters just got past Newcastle 19-18 in that thriller at Stadium Australia. It's his last NRL game before he returns to rugby union after two years away from the sport. Robinson says Nwanganitawase is a special player.
2: It's extraordinary watching him play the game, you know, and when he gets the ball, you sort of go, what's going to happen here? What can he do? There's like this energy that, okay, he can do something here always, and he believes he can do something always.
1: Newcastle coach Justin Holbrook, meanwhile, has praised his side's heart after its fairy tale season came to an end. They finished last in 2025, the Knights, and went down 19-18 in the grand final with the Roosters dominating territory, but Holbrook says his side was outplayed despite its incredible resilience.
3: If you can win anything on heart and effort, then we definitely won that, because it was the hardest game of footy I've ever coached, watching our side just get the ball coming off our own try line the whole time. So you don't win off being proud, you win off being the better side, and we weren't the better side today and we didn't win.
1: What a remarkable season, though, for the Newcastle Knights. The AFL's trade period has officially opened for another year, with the number of stars hoping to find new homes. And the first trade is set to be lodged later today. Collingwood will send Greater Western Sydney pick number 75 for Jesse Hogan. The Coleman Medal winner from a few years ago will land at his fourth AFL club after starting out at Melbourne, having a short stint at Fremantle, then flourishing at the Giants. But he is set to be a Magpie from next season. So Collingwood bring in Lachie Neal via free agency, Jesse Hogan, and they're in talks for Jaden Short from Richmond as well. They continue to get older, the Pies, but they do bring in some big-name players to support Nick Dacos in pursuit of another tilt at the flag. Port Adelaide's Zach Butters is the biggest name on the trade table. That deal is going to be discussed ad nauseam over the next couple of weeks. The same with Essendon. Zach Merritt missed out on the move to Hawthorn last season. What will happen this year? Essendon have already come out today warning Hawthorn not to be too cute with negotiations. So there's a lot of byplay there, but you'd imagine he'd land up at the Hawks this off-season after missing out on the move last year. There's other players like Jordan Ridley and Rowan Marshall and Lockie Whitfield who are set for moves as well, potentially, and are high-profile players. Every single club's list manager is set to speak to the media today as meetings get underway at Docklands Stadium. Carlton's Sam Walsh, meanwhile, has won his second John Nicholls medal as the Blues' best and fairest. The midfielder polled 212 votes for an easy victory, well clear of recruit Ollie Florent from Sydney, who finished second, and captain Paddy Cripps in third. The Adelaide 36ers had two double-digit losses over the weekend in the NBL, a 22-point loss on the road against the Hawks, while the New Zealand Breakers handed them a 19-point defeat last night. An undermanned Adelaide without Flynn Cameron and Isaac Humphries would have been in trouble without the efforts of Nick Rakosevich, who recorded 29 points and 16 rebounds. Head coach Trevor Gleeson says it was a disappointing game.
4: I thought we were a little flat. I understand that we were travelling and all that kind of stuff, but I thought we were a little flat coming out. We didn't have the pop and the energy that needed, and especially at home. You know, we wanted to get the 10,000 fans up there rocking, but we didn't have any pop to get them rocking.
1: Max Verstappen has claimed his first Formula One win of the season, triumphing in the Bahrain Grand Prix that was being held in Malaysia. Kimi Antonelli, the championship leader, finished second. Ferrari's Lewis Hamilton in third. Aussie Oscar Piastri finished sixth. And Alex de Minaur is showing some signs of improvement. This is good news. He's through to the semi-finals of the China Open after defeating Andrei Rublev in three sets. He'll now face Poland's Hubert Hurkacz for a place in the decider. Win that and see the Novak Djokovic or Daniel Medvedev in the final. This is the furthest that Dimonor has progressed in his last six tournaments. So maybe he's getting over that little slump hurdle that he was facing. You know, just
0: seemed to be a bit of a crossroads, didn't he?
1: Yeah, he seemed mentally shot, to be honest. But he's had a bit of a break, played the Laver Cup, played Davis Cup. Maybe being in those team environments have helped free him up a little bit mentally, get a bit of joy back into his tennis, because this is a nice little run he's going on in the China Open. And speaking of Aussie sports people who have been struggling of late, Marnus Labuschagne made a century in the Tour game in South Africa. So the first test is on Friday in Durban, and Labuschagne's place in the team, I think he would have played the first test, but there's so much conjecture around it, confidence low, under pressure. Yeah, playing an invitational team, but to post a century will give him a bit of a confidence boost heading into the first test starting on Friday. That's going to be a great test series. Three test matches in South Africa, really spirited before we play New Zealand here and then go to play India away and then England away. It's a massive 9 months or so coming up for the test team.
0: It is indeed. Daniel, thank you. Daniel Garr with all the news there in

0: Now, Wood was formally refused bail. He has spent the weekend in custody. He did first shoot to fame back in 2015 when he starred as The Bachelor during that season, and has since largely built his career around a fitness guru. And now we do know that he will appear before Maroochydore Magistrates Court a little bit later today, and we'll bring you those updates as they do come.
1: Ariana Levy with that report. Many cities around the world are sinking because too much water is being extracted from the groundwater reservoirs beneath them. This sinking makes coastal cities more exposed to rising seas as the climate warms. But the process can work in reverse. When groundwater is replenished, cities can rise again. Land subsidence, the gradual sinking of the ground surface, is affecting many of the world's major cities, perhaps most famously in Venice. And parts of Jakarta, the world's most populous city, are sinking more than 10 centimetres a year, prompting the government to plan a total relocation of the city. Jesse Kass has been looking into the phenomenon. He's a research fellow in earth science at Victoria University of Wellington in New Zealand.
2: There's a range of reasons that cities can sink. It's really interesting, from just natural tectonic forces. You know, cities can sink just because they're built on really young sediments, like, you know, built at the tip of a river delta. For example, like New Orleans, the city is built at where the Mississippi River turns into a delta, places like that. But also, cities can sink because of the removal of fluids from beneath the ground, whether that be groundwater for people in the city to drink, or maybe it's oil and gas resources that are being taken up from beneath the ground, that can cause cities to sink as well. So there's a whole range of natural and anthropogenic causes for cities to sink.
1: And so is it right that when you extract water, you actually cause this problem of sinking because what, it removes some of the stability in the substrata, in the earth below?
2: Yeah, exactly. It's really interesting. It's like the city is held up, actually, in part by the water or the fluids under the ground. So it's not necessarily a loss of stability, but it's like the water is kind of bolstering the city to the land up a bit higher than it would be otherwise. So yeah, when the fluids come out, things just kind of gradually sink down in response to that, if that makes sense.
1: It does. And which cities around the world are most vulnerable or are experiencing this the most? I guess for a lot of people, Venice in Italy would be the one that most springs to mind.
2: Classic, yeah, that's a very famous sinking city. But actually, there's so many. And where it's, you know, is a real problem is these heavily urbanized cities like Jakarta in Indonesia, where, you know, there's many, many millions of people that are drawing on the same groundwater resources. And things are sinking really fast. There are other places like Shanghai or Tianjin in China, and these are places again where the groundwater is being used by so many people that it's having a really marked effect on the elevation of the city. So they're taking up water, and the city's sinking down by up to, you know, several tens of centimeters per year in some places. And, you know, these are really big numbers, especially for coastal cities where that can be a real problem.
1: And is it a factor of overdevelopment in some places where development will happen on land that is essentially marshy or where the water table is very high, and so places start sinking because perhaps it was a risk of them being built where they were in the first place?
2: Yeah, that's right. These on these delta cities, right, like New Orleans, some of the cities built on the Bangladesh Delta, for example. Humans like to build cities in beautiful places, despite what other consequences there might be for long-term stability of the city. So if you're building your city on a really stunning marshy landscape, you know, right at the coast, you might not realize, you know, 100, 200, 300 years ago that you were looking at long-term subsidence. That's what we realize today.
1: And is this, a process that can be reversed? I understand Osaka

0: in Japan is an example of where some of this decline or damage can actually be reversed.
1: Yeah, that's right. Osaka is a really interesting case in that, you know, they turned off the tap, if you like, on groundwater extraction in about 1960, and their underground aquifers have been refilling since then, and that has caused the land to rise up in response, which is a really, really positive edge for a lot of sinking cities around the world. So yeah, if you're able to find an alternative source of water, so for Osaka, they were, you know, able to pivot away from groundwater use and look at more surface water allocation. So yeah, diverting rivers and things like that.
0: Is climate change a factor here with rising sea levels, where it maybe works in combination with a reduction in groundwater to actually sort of exacerbate the issue of a city sinking and how fast it might sink?
1: Absolutely, absolutely. Yeah, climate change plays two kind of key roles here. One in that the, you know, seas are rising, so for coastal cities that's a real, real important factor. But also, you know, as the climate changes and becomes less certain, we don't actually know what the long-term future of our groundwater resources are going to be. And, you know, if conditions get drier, that means less water in the system. It also puts a lot more pressure on the communities that are drawing from those groundwaters, so they might need to take more, for example. But it's all a system, so they all have implications on each other.
0: Are there any cities that are at a point of no return? I know that in Jakarta there's been a conversation going on for a long time about actually relocating the entire city, which is quite a sort of daunting prospect given
1: deal.
0: That it is
1: yeah.
0: the world's most populous city.
1: Yeah, it's a really extreme case, Jakarta. And for Jakarta, the groundwater is their primary source of water for you know, people in the city to drink, and so there's not a lot of other options for that city, so they've had to really take a hard look at relocating.
0: That is Jesse Kaas, who's a research fellow in earth sciences at Victoria University of Wellington in New Zealand, and talking to me there about the phenomenon of sinking cities around the world. ABC News Radio, it's time for 5 minutes of news.
2: ABC News, good morning. I'm Tanmaya Navada. Pre-COP31 has officially launched in Fiji and Tuvalu, and while 52 delegations will attend the climate talks, only 5 leaders are expected to take part. Lite Mavono has more from Tuvalu.
3: The people of the Pacific, first of all, this week, want the leaders of the world to be here. What I've been told is they're crying and they're not sure who's listening to their cries. So the point of a leaders summit and on the sidelines of pre-COP 31 was meant to give the leaders of the Pacific and therefore the people outside of the Pacific an opportunity to show what it's really like on the front lines of climate change. And we've been here a little over 48 hours, and it's a picture that would have been wonderful for the leaders outside of our region to see.
2: 4 people remain in hospital this morning after Saturday's horror roadside crash among Newcastle Knights fans. Keely Johnson reports.
4: 10 people were injured when a car crashed into Knights fans who had lined the street to farewell the team bus ahead of the grand final. Hunt New England Health has this morning confirmed 6 of those 10 have now been discharged from hospital. 1 person remains in a serious but stable condition, and the other 3 are stable. A teenage driver charged over the crash has spent a second night in custody awaiting a medical assessment. 18-year-old Indica Bambrick Samara Singh is facing 9 charges, including 3 counts of dangerous driving occasioning grievous bodily harm.
2: Bachelor star and fitness influencer Sam Wood has been remanded in custody after facing a Queensland magistrate this morning. Owen Jacques reports from outside the court.
5: The 46-year-old Victorian man was arrested at a property in Noosa Saturday night and charged with assault occasioning bodily harm and strangulation in a domestic setting. He was denied bail and this morning faced the Maroochydore Magistrates Court by video link from the local watchhouse. Mr. Wood's lawyer told the court he would make a bail application at a future date and tender material relating to the charges. Earlier, Mr. Wood's wife, Snezhana Wood, posted a statement to social media and said that